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0: since garlic we're known to secrete, why not try out some foods that are sweet? Open your pores with a sweet smell of s'mores, a deodorant that you can
1: eat.
0: Correct.
2: What?
1: Ew.
2: What?
1: Ew.
2: What?
1: Ew.
2: What?
1: Ew.
2: What?
1: Ew.
2: What?
1: Ew.
2: What?
1: Ew.
2: What?
1: Ew.
2: What?
1: Ew.
2: What?
1: Ew.
2: What?
1: Ew.
2: What? Ew.
0: We are good at eating, not so good at bathing, so why not make your pie hole your deodorant hole?
1: Ew.
0: That's the idea
1: whoa,
0: of being...
1: Whoa.
3: What's a deodorant hole?
0: That's the idea being Dio perfume candy, which you eat and which deodorizes you from the inside out.
1: Oh, okay, that makes so much. I was assuming like you rub it under like your armpits and then you eat it.
0: You eat it a while, and a while later you smell good. That's the idea. Just don't get confused and start thinking you can freshen your breath by shoving Tic Tacs in your armpits.
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7: It is straight up top of the hour. And now, ladies and gentlemen, here's Mary.
8: Hello, everybody. What is up? What is up? What is up? What is up? How is everybody doing this fine evening? Hope everybody is enjoying the program so far. Hope everybody is doing great. Personally, I'm all right.

Messina with I'm All Right, right here on FNR. Great song right there, taking you back to about 1998. What is up, everybody? This is Mary Master, and I'm going to be taking you for a fun-filled hour right here on FNR. I'm going to be bringing you a fun-filled hour filled with fun and great music, along with some frustration. And in about a half hour or so, don't forget, I'm going to be ringing you this day in Mary Master history, and we're going to be taking your requests up until about 15 minutes or so before the end of the show. So, yeah, if you have any requests, anything you'd like to hear, just let us know over the chat, or you can PM us, or you can give us a call or text on the Renegade Lines at 443-971-1294. And also, I've got the Manic Connections coming up, as a matter of fact, right after this next song. Moving on to ATC. Here's Around the World.

0: Yeah, ATC, taking you back to, I would say probably about 25 years ago. Yeah, I think it came out in 2001, if I remember correctly. Around the world, right here on FNR. Now, folks, it's getting to be about that time. It's now time for Thematic Connections. All right, for those of you who maybe haven't been to the show in a while and maybe aren't really familiar with the format of the show, or who may be tuning in for the first time. All right, what I'm going to do, I'm going to play five songs, and these five songs all have a common theme. And your mission, if you choose to accept it, is to guess what that common theme is. And, well, the winner will just get the satisfaction of winning. And if you don't accept this mission, what can I say? It's your loss.
1: The winner will get to take a lap around the internet.
0: There we go. Okay. All right, let's say we get to song number one. Here's The Beatles with Let It Be.

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You broke my will, but what a thrill. Goodness gracious, great balls of fire. 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

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Come on, baby. It drives me crazy. And it's just great balls of fire.

0: not a club, it's just you're fine. 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Real nice, somebody show him fun. Come on, baby, drive crazy. But this drink is just great, balls of fire.
1: All right, that was Jerry Lee Lewis with Great Balls of Fire, and we are in the middle of Thematic Connections. Yeah, nobody's guessed just yet. We have had a couple of good guesses. All right, but we still got a couple more songs to go. We've still got three songs left. All right, moving on to song number three. Here's Journey with Open Arms.

I find myself alone when each day's through. Yes, I'll admit that I'm a fool for you, because you're mine.

0: fine, because you're mine. I walk the line.
1: Yeah, Johnny Cash, I Walk the Line, right here on FNR. And ding, ding, ding, we have a winner. Yes, yes, my mom guessed correctly. Yeah, all the songs I played this week, and Dolly Parton did a cover of. Yeah, there. I did some research and found out that there were actually quite a few songs that I never knew that Dolly covered. As a matter of fact, she covered Freebird. And I actually thought about including that, but if I did, I wouldn't have time to play any more songs.
2: You know, for about a week after her passing, SiriusXM, they actually had a channel that was all Dolly Parton. And some of the songs that we played tonight, they played the Dolly Parton covers.
1: Yeah, in fact, yeah, I'm pretty sure we heard Walk the Line.
2: Yeah. Yeah, Walk the Line. We heard Great Balls of Fire, Open Arms, Let It Be. And as a matter of fact, we heard this song coming up.
1: All right, yes, so we do have one song remaining for Thematic Connections this week. All right, let's say we give it a listen. Here is Put a Little Love in Your Heart.

Yeah, Tom Petty with Free Fallin' right here on FNR. Hey, well, folks, in just a few minutes, I got this day in Merry Master history coming up for you. So don't go anywhere. But I believe before I get to that, I got time for a couple more songs. Now, moving on to the Bellamy Brothers.

Yeah, Bellamy Brothers right here on FNR. See, I got about 25 minutes or so before I turn things back over to Chris. And also, I've got This Day in Mary Master History coming up right after New Edition. Here's Candy Girl.

A new edition with Candy Girl right here on FNR. And now, folks, it's getting to be about that time. It's now time for This Day in Merry Master History. Now, tonight, I'm going to be taking you back to September 4th, 2010. Yeah, 16 years ago. Can you believe 2010 was 16 years ago? Man, time flies. But anyway, 16 years ago was a Saturday, and I was in college at Union University. You know, for the most part, no, I just spent the day relaxing, but later on that day, or that night, I should say, they had a ladies' night over at one of the Commons buildings, and I went for a little while. I don't remember everything they had for us. I think that they may have had somebody doing nails and makeup, and they had snacks and drinks, and I'm pretty sure my roommates at the time went with me, and that was something they did probably every year, at least once a year. And so, yeah, we just spent about an hour or two just hanging out. And, yeah, of course, it would have been Labor Day weekend. So, yeah, it was mostly just a pretty lazy weekend from what I remember. It would have been my sophomore year of college. And, you know, the next day, I'm sure I probably went to church. And Monday, the following Monday, I don't remember what I did, really. Probably just hung out some more. But yeah, 16 years ago. So, yeah, I would have been 20 years old at the time. But anyway, folks, this has been This Day in Merry Master History. We now return you to your regular programming.

All right, Lil Suede with Hooked on a Feeling right here on FNR, and I got about 13 minutes before I turn things back over to Chris, but I got time for a few more songs. Let's say we get to some 18s. Here's Mamma Mia.

All right, that was Tag Team with Whoop. There it is. All right, I got about 5 minutes or so before I turn things back over to Chris, but I got time for a couple more songs, I believe. All right, moving on to the Rolling Stones. Here's Painted Black.

0: Yeah, Pat Benatar with Hit Me With Your Best Shot right here on FNR. I hope everybody is having a great start to their Labor Day weekend. And well, folks, I got to turn things back over to Chris. It is getting to be about that time, but stay tuned for the final hour of the show where we'll be bringing you a lot more great music, including the Renegade Pick of the Week countdown. This is FNR.
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1: It's officially the weekend. 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
2: It is straight up

11 o'clock. And it is great to be a North Side Eagle for the first time since 2016. The Northside Eagles are victorious tonight. Final score is 32-10. Oh man, what I've been waiting so long for this. Been waiting since 2017 when we lost and we kept losing and we kept losing. Finally, we broke Warner Robins' streak tonight. The Eagles are on top. The Eagles have won. And this is better than the state championships.

right here on the Rock and Waves Radio Network, and I'm telling you, it is good. It is great to be a Northside Eagle. I got school pride tonight. I am pumped. I mean, when we won our rival game for the first time since 2016, that's big. I'm telling you, I am so happy. I was hooping and hollering. Mary can tell you I was saying a few choice words. But that was just because I was caught up in the moment. I was caught in the moment. And I was, you know, beaming with school pride. Yeah. Anyways, I'm sure this is going to get turned into soundbite galore. Here's the Beatles and Ticket to Ride.

The Beatles and Ticket to Ride right here on the Friday Night Renegade Show. It is about 20 minutes after the hour. We're going to be going a little late tonight since we started late this evening. We're going to go past midnight tonight. Probably going to be about 10 minutes after the midnight. Anyways, we got more great music, including the Renegade Pick of the Week Countdown, which is coming up in a little bit. You'll definitely want to tune in for, stick around for that. Right now, it's Journey. Okay, let me do this the right way. How does a pizza sound this early in the morning? Does that sound good? Yeah, I thought it did. Call number 5 to 443-971-1294. It's a large one-time Domino's pizza from your friends at WGUR.

Journey and Only the Young right here on the Friday Night Renegade Show. It's great to have everyone here tonight. And we got more music here as we get ready to bring you the Renegade Pick of the Week countdown. We'll be bringing you that here in about 10 minutes or so. Right now, the Average White Band is here to pick up the pieces of the Warner Robins High School Demons as they lost big to Northside tonight.

0: Yes, Average White Band, pick up the pieces right here on the Friday Night Renegade Show. And
1: hey, teacher, yeah? Leave them kids alone.
0: Okay. Okay, Miss Finster. Here's Michael Jackson and Bad right here on the Friday Night Renegade Show. Coming to you live on the Rock and Leaves Radio Network, just like we do every week. Or most weeks. That we're on.

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2: It's all right.
1: And Little Honda.

The Hondells and Little Honda. I tell you, that song, it just reeks of awesome. Totally reeks of awesome. And if you really want to hear a good performance of it, look up their performance on American Bandstand. It's on YouTube. Just look it up. I'm telling you, you'll probably watch it again and again. It is that good. So, yeah. Hondells. All right, let's get to the Renegade Pick of the Week countdown. We got five songs this week. And here we go with pick number five. Here's 38 Special and

Renegade Pick of the Week number 5, 38 special. Caught up in you right here on FNR. Glad to have you with us on this Friday night. What a great Friday night. Not only did Northside win tonight in the Northside Warner Robins game, one of the biggest rivalries in this country, but it's also Labor Day weekend. Got a 3-day weekend happening. I'm telling you, this weekend's going to be awesome. It's going to be great. Let's move on. More music here. Let's go to Renegade Pick of the Week number 4. Here is Carly Simon and Better Not Tell Her right here on the Friday Night Renegade Show.

Carly Simon and Better Not Tell Her, number four this week on the countdown. And hope you're having a great night. It is about 23 minutes left in the show. Why don't you say we keep going? Excuse me, going with the countdown. That came out of nowhere. Here's Renegade Pick of the Week number three. It's Pink Floyd and Learning to Fly. And if you remember back on the last day of Highway 96, this was one of the songs we played.

Pink Floyd and Learning to Fly, number three this week on the countdown. And we got more music, including the final two songs of the countdown this week. Why don't you say we hear what number two, what the number two song is this week? It's Cameo and Candy, right here on Friday Night Renegade Show.

0: Wing candy number two this week on the Friday Night Renegade Show. And I didn't see any objection from Ben, so I guess he's doing the after show tonight. So be sure and check out his channel. And before you could say anything, let's hear what the number one song is. Well, since I play the right jingle.
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0: Here's the Bay City Rollers. And I Only Want to Be With You. The final days of the summer of rockin' are in effect right now. We'll be saying goodbye to summer of 26 on Monday at 2 o'clock. Be sure and join us.

for requests. There's something you absolutely desperately want to hear. Well, save it for a couple of weeks because FNR is going on a little break. We are not going to be doing the show for the next 2 weeks. So Renegade Central will be pretty much quiet those weeks. We'll be back on the 25th for another edition of FNR. In the meantime, let's go to the band. The band!

The Band with The Wait right here on the Friday Night Renegade Show. And ladies and gentlemen, it is about that time we turn things off here at Renegade Central and let the studio cool down. Don't worry, though. We'll be back on Monday for a special program bringing the Summer of Rockin' to a close. That starts at 2 o'clock right here on the Rockin' Waves Radio Network. But in the meantime, folks, that's it from us here. We'll see you back here in 2 weeks or 3 weeks from tonight. Yeah. When we step back up to the mic and say, this is FNR. Good night. Hold on.

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3: 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Johannesburg, Cape Town, London, Paris, Sydney, Tokyo, Beijing, Seoul, Amsterdam, Antwerp, Brussels, Madrid, Guadalajara, Havana, Hamburg, Vienna, Montreal, Toronto, Vancouver, Boise, Martinsburg, 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Detroit, Milwaukee, Buffalo, Fort Lauderdale, Miami, the Palm Beaches, Fort Wayne, Port St. Lucie, Myrtle Beach, Charlotte, Wilmington, Jacksonville, Dallas, Lubbock, Los Angeles, Sacramento, Seattle, Honolulu, Nashville, Beaumont, Port Arthur, New Orleans, Baton Rouge, Columbus, Birmingham, Minneapolis, Chicago, Boston, Austin, Corpus Christi, Denver, San Francisco, Gotham City. 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

Welcome, everybody. Here we go. It is that time again. Matt Connerton Unleashed, and we are live from the studios of WMNH 95.3 FM in glorious Manchester, New Hampshire. If you are listening live, today is Saturday, September 12, 2026. Welcome, of course. 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I know I've been talking about it for months, but it's very new now because it's finally pretty much done. You know, we'll be adding more content to it, obviously, but mattconnertonunleashed.com. You can also still go to mattconnerton.com/unleashed for all your live streaming options, social media links, contact info, show archives, et cetera, et cetera. But I've been working really hard on the new site, and I'm pretty proud of it. So please check it out. We've got a great show for you today, but there's a specific reason why I opened the show with Drowning by the band Chasing the Devil. And that was a last minute decision. The reason why I decided to play that this morning to open up, and then I'll talk about the great guests that we have coming up. But if you are a regular, consistent listener of the show, you might remember a number of weeks ago, I did sort of a spontaneous, unofficial tribute to the band because Chasing the Devil had announced that they're all done. They are no longer an entity after, I think, 5 or 6 years. You know, and I know those guys, you know, and great, great guys, great band, you know, always Jay Bello, whenever I see him, always gives me a big hug. And I was very bummed that, you know, they were calling it quits, but that's how these things go. And so I played a bunch of their songs because we had always been the first radio station to play them. And this show, we would always do a world radio premiere whenever they had a new single coming out. And so I just played a bunch of their songs because we had a little bit of time right, you know, that week when they announced that that they were all done. So but that morning, and if you were listening to the show that morning, you might know that for some reason, that song that I just played, Drowning, I could not find that song. It was very weird. So I played Beautiful Nightmare, which was their debut single. And that was when we actually had them on the show, too, for an interview. And then, like I said, you know, subsequently, every time they released a new single, we would do a world radio premiere for it here on the show. But so I played a bunch of their songs that morning that, again, I was kind of doing an unofficial tribute, a eulogy, if you will, for the band. But I could not find Drowning. It was very strange. Well, I found it this morning, no problem. So I said, you know what? It's a good high energy song. Good way to start the show. I'm going to open with that. So there it is. So I've completed the loop, if you will, on my little tribute to the band. So there it is. Drowning by Chasing the Devil to open the show today. We do have a great show for you. I do want to remind you quickly, and we'll talk about it again. In fact, we'll be talking about this a lot in the third hour, and there's a reason why. But next week, I can't believe it's already here. Next weekend, Saturday, 1 week from today, again, for those of you listening live on September 12th, next week, Saturday, September 19, is Swarmy Fest, the 5th annual Swarmy Fest, this great music festival that our friends in Sepsis put on every year. A little early this year. In past years, I think it's always been in November. This is the first time it's in September, so we're getting a little early this year, which is cool. But as always, Matt Connerton Unleashed is one of the official sponsors of the program. So this show is involved and we will be there. Jenny and I will be there. We're very excited about that. We always look forward to Swarmy Fest. So that is Saturday, September 19th, coming right up. Doors open at 7. Show starts at 7:30, and it is at Jewel Music Venue, which is, not that it necessarily means anything to you if you don't know the area, but it's actually right across the street from the radio station, right on the other side, right on the other side of Granite Street. So Jewel Music Venue, it's actually 61 Canal Street is the address. $12 for tickets, $12 in advance, $20 at the door. 18 plus, 21 with ID to drink. So one of the bands that is going to be performing at Swarmy Fest this year is The Grey Curtain, and Dennis and Troy from The Grey Curtain are going to be here with us live in studio in the third hour of the show today. So really looking forward to that. Next week on the show, I don't know exactly how it's going to go yet. I've kind of left it up to William from Sepsis, you know, cause they're the ones who put on the show. I'm waiting for him to tell me, and this is kind of how we've done it every year. He'll tell me who he's got coming in
that day on the show. So obviously, you know, everybody who is performing, they'll be in town for the show. So we'll get some of those bands, and it usually works out pretty well. It's a lot of fun, but I might not know until the last minute. But we'll get some of the bands that are going to be performing that day. We'll get them in here to talk to them, to do some last minute hype for the show. But Swarmy Fest is a lot of fun. The lineup that I'm looking at, unless anything has changed, is Sepsis, PH Texera. I'm never sure how to say that. The Gray Curtain I mentioned, Grim the Acronym, Elger P. Sloan, who was here with us on the show just a few weeks ago, Singe, and 3FD. So that's the lineup as far as I know. Again, these things have a way of changing. Card subject to change, as they say in the wrestling business. But again, this show is one of the official sponsors along with Loud Entertainment. So really looking forward to that. We got to get them back on too, Loud Entertainment. But so that will be Saturday, September 19 at Jewel Music Venue, 61 Canal Street. Doors open at 7 p.m. Hope to see you there. And we'll be there representing. And Swarmy Fest is always a great time, always a lot of fun. The lineup is incredible, and it's going to be another great show this year, I'm sure. And like I said, if you are listening live on Saturday, coming up in the third hour, we're going to have Troy and Dennis from the Gray Curtain here with us in studio. And of course, we'll talk about Swarmy Fest as well as catch up with everything that those guys have been doing. Coming up in just a few minutes on the show, we're going to have the guys from, and I know I'm not pronouncing this correctly, and when we get them online with us, we'll, you know, they can tell me the correct way to say it. Tien Chi. I know I'm not saying that correctly, but that is the name of the project. And it actually is Charlie Wardle and John T. Wardle. And they've created this this album. It's called Mystic Liverpool, The Beatles Psychedelic Songbook. And so they, you know, it takes some guts to do this, but it's actually an album of Beatles covers. And I'm really looking forward to talking with them. Their father is John Wardle, better known professionally as Ja Wobble, who has been on the show. We had him on a number of weeks ago, and what a fascinating guy to talk to. And of course, if you know anything about him, you know, from Public Image Limited, and of course his association with, you know, he's known for his association with the Sex Pistols, and, you know, really, but he continues to make new music, and he's involved in this project as well. So we really had go back and listen to that if you haven't checked it out. It was a really interesting conversation. But his sons are going to be with us, Charlie Wardle and John T. Wardle, talking about their new project and this album. So that's coming up in just a couple minutes, and we're actually going to play, I think we're going to play, we'll go with I Am the Walrus in a moment. We're going to play that. And then in the second hour, we have Death by Love, another great project, one of these transcontinental projects. We're going to be talking with Pete Gwellard from that in the second hour today, for those of you listening live. So, but without further ado, I think we should get to it. Let's go ahead and listen to this. Again, this is a reinterpretation of I Am the Walrus that I can assure you is unlike anything you've heard before.

0: How cool is that? That is a very interesting interpretation of I Am the Walrus. And I believe we've got both John T. Wardle and Charlie Wardle on with us. Let me get this up here. Hey, guys, can you hear me okay?
1: Uh-oh. Can I hear you all good? Can you hear me?
0: Yes, yes. Welcome to the show. I'm excited to talk to you today.
2: Yeah, hi, Matt.
0: Hey, guys. So we've got both John and Charlie with us, correct?
1: That's right. Oh, I'm Charlie. Yeah. That's John.
0: Okay, gotcha. Okay, so before we go any further, tell me, how exactly do you pronounce the name of the project? Because I struggled with that, and I was trying to figure it out. But how do you say this? Is it TN, and then how do you say the second word?
1: Q, like a ch sound for the Q, but you can say key. My dad calls it TN key.
0: Oh,
1: and
0: okay.
1: He says it's easier to say. So I'm happy with Tien Chi. But Tien Chi, John, can you say it better than that, John?
2: Chi is fine, but Chi, I think, helps people find us. I think when you say Chi, it will confuse sort of Chinese speaking people in it. So
0: that's a really good point. Yeah. Okay. So Tien Chi. Well, I'll go with that. So excellent. Well, listen, so this album. This is pretty new, right? This just came out last month, roughly a month ago, right? Through Cherry Red Records. And I really like it a lot. It's so interesting. Well, let's start with the obvious question. What is it that that brought you guys into wanting to do this sort of reimagining of these Beatles songs? Because it's a pretty ambitious thing to do, right? The Beatles are sort of, you know, sacred and whatnot. And so, you know, to take these songs and really kind of reimagine them the way that you have, what went into that decision? Why did you decide to do this?
1: Do you want to answer, John?
2: I think, to be fair, it very much come from our dad.

0: sort of he come to us with the idea, really, didn't he? We just sort of finished Songs for Workers, was just coming to the end of working on a Irish sort of folk fusion sort of project that's not out yet anyway, but
1: okay,
0: we're just coming to the end of all that type of stuff. He sort of came and said, what did you think about doing a Beatles thing? And at the time, I think both me and Charlie were sort of like, what? Why a Beatles thing? And then it was sort of, to be fair, he was like, well, here's the tracks going, like, I think they gave us about 20 tracks or something to pick from. It was like, these are the tracks that I'd recommend. The only two I'm going to say you have to do is Strawberry Fields and I Am the Walrus. And then the rest of them, he very much let us pick. And then, I think, to be fair, I get why. As soon as listening properly to the, especially the Harrison pieces, it was like, I get why he thinks this would be a good idea. And then saying that, it was really fun recording a lot of the tracks and playing a lot of the tracks, mixing, getting stuck in with it. It was really fun, as well as finding out more about the Beatles. It's just a fun project more than anything, I'd say.
1: It's interesting that, you know, you mentioned your dad. He was on the show with us, I think it was a couple of months ago now, of course, John Wardle, better known as Ja Wobble. And we had a fascinating conversation. He's such an interesting guy. I mean, I don't have to tell you, obviously, his vast musical career and history. Really enjoyed talking with him. But so this whole thing came from him. And then so, I mean, were you guys... to take this on, was it intimidating at all, or did you just kind of jump right in and approach it head on? You know, you mentioned that, you know, he gave you a couple songs that he felt were absolutely necessary to include. But I mean, were you nervous doing this, or did you feel pretty confident that you could make something great?
0: We didn't think too much. Of course, you'd be, because it's the Beatles. If you think about it too much, you're of course going to get very nervous. Are we pulling it off right? And I think it's the overthinking. Tried not to. To be fair, I think within a week of him saying do it, Charlie had already sort of had the basis down for With and Without You. Sort of turned that one round really quick.
1: Yeah,
0: I think he'd sort of had the Who part, drones, vocals, everything sort of sorted within a week. And then it was just down to putting bass and drums on. So from there, it really just got quick. I think because in a way we turned it around fairly quick, it didn't give us enough time to really think, sort of overthink and start being like, oh, have we done it justice? Have we done this? Have we done that? That we turned it around quick and really just, once it was flowing, it just, everything came very quickly.
1: Okay. Okay. When you say you turned it around quick, how long did it take to do the album?
0: I think two months, maybe three?
1: 2 or 3 months.
2: Yeah, maybe. And I think a lot of that was mixing. I think the actual recording side was pretty, like, done within a few weeks.
0: Yeah.
2: Because we didn't really, I think even the songs which maybe should have taken more, like Strawberry Fields, which, you know, like there's that bit where it changes key.
0: Yeah.
2: And they kind of, what's the story? They mixed two kind of tapes
0: two
2: together.
0: They spliced somehow.
2: You, like, for sure, we could have, like, completely, like, explored loads of different ways to do that. But I think we just remove the key change.
0: I think we couldn't work out how to do it with digital tech, how to splice them together.
1: Oh, interesting.
0: Where it sort of just slowly bends into a different key. We were just like, we'll do it, as well as having the, our mom plays the guzheng, the Chinese harp on that, making her life a bit easier as well, because the way it's tuned, then she doesn't have to retune for each section. She could just be tuned to a comfortable scale and play as well with that.
1: Oh, that's interesting. Okay. Okay. And then how did you choose the songs? You know, you mentioned, you know, your dad picked two of them and said, you know, for the rest of them, it's up to you. I mean, how did you choose these? I assume, you know, because one of you did mention George Harrison and his, it's funny. It hadn't occurred to me until you said it, but he really did. He is the one of the four who most brought that sort of psychedelic element, right? So, I mean, were your song choices really heavily influenced by that, kind of tilting that way in Harrison's direction?
0: Yeah, it's very much from the sort of psychedelic and Eastern leaning sort of stuff, heavy drones. And I know Charlie's into a lot of the religious, spiritual, and sort of philosophical side of a lot of it as well. And I think it was just, it's definitely, I think once you're like With and Without You, it's like, right, we know what we're going for with this. And then I think it's the, for me, it's the Eastern side and the psychedelic sort of side made sense for what we sort of already were doing and playing, how it sort of fits what we are, like our sound. And then I know Charlie had some other things looking into as well on that side of it.
1: Sure, sure. And then you guys, did you guys grow up in Liverpool? Is that correct?
0: Sort of. So we grew up in Manchester, which isn't too far from Liverpool, but our granddad ran a Chinese youth orchestra in Liverpool.
1: Okay.
0: So from I was four, Charlie was three. We were learning traditional Chinese music with him in Liverpool every weekend. And obviously because they were in Liverpool, we'd come back to see them a lot as well. So always sort of been back and forth between Manchester and Liverpool growing up.
1: Oh, okay. Okay. Yeah. So you guys were obviously, you know, the Beatles were entirely unavoidable for you, certainly. And I mean, in terms of, I'm really curious about how you approach these songs in terms of, like, would you guys already have a pretty clear idea going into the studio what these were going to be, or did some of that sort of change and grow organically while you were recording them? So I guess what I'm really asking is, did any of these come out really kind of drastically different from what you had envisioned going into the studio? Because like I said, to a listener, it sounds like something where there's a lot of experimentation going on here with these songs. So did any of them really kind of change when you were recording them?
0: I don't think too much. I think because in a way the melody side was already there. Mm-hmm. So we knew going into it straight away what the melodies would be. But then I think we still kept, it was a bit more remote working than how we usually do it.
1: Okay.
0: But we very much kept the sort of, got either the melody or a drone or something there to play to, and then would just go and play. Like I'd just have a little bit of a basis, a little bit of structure of what I know I need to do. Go in, record the drums, and then our dad would come, just put a bass line down, and then Charlie then, knowing what the melody would be, knowing what space he's got left to then play with the Who and the Moringer, he'd then sort of know, right, I need to do my vocals there, and then I'm going to do whatever instrument part there. Then from there, it was probably like the editing and the mixing side with delays, reverbs, things like that. That's probably where then it might go off slightly, but we didn't come in too much like, this needs to sound like this, this needs to sound like that.
1: Sure.
0: Because it felt like even if we did that with a Beatles, it's never going to probably get to what you want it to sound like, or it's never going to sound mm-hmm. like how they've done it. So it was very much just come in with freedom and play and then take it from there.
1: And then working with your dad, so did he play all the bass on the album?
0: Yeah.
1: And what was that like?
0: Yeah, every track he played bass.
1: Okay, okay. And what was that like working with him? Because I, you know, obviously, you know, he's your father. You grew up with him, but then in the studio, does it still feel like is he dad in the studio, or is it more like, okay, he's one of our peers when he's here in the studio with us? He's a fellow musician, and we're doing this project together. I mean, I'm just curious because, you know, I'm a musician, but I never had a chance to make music with a family member. I'm curious what that's like, and how is the family dynamic still present when you're in the studio with him, or is it just like, no, he's a fellow musician and he's doing the bass lines on the album. Like what's that like working with him?
0: Yeah, it's different. I think you sort of switch off from that family side, even without realizing, but you have to. Because I think he's very honest as well. If he didn't like something or he just felt it weren't working, he'd say that. He wouldn't hold back or anything. He'd treat it just like he's treating working with a random person for the first time or working with other collaborators he's worked with over the years. I don't think he treats it as a family thing. We have our family time and all that's separate. And of course, we are family, so...
1: Sure.
0: Me and Charlie might be able to speak to each other differently to compare to if we were speaking to someone else.
1: Right.
0: Charlie might be able to come over and sort of have a word with me and wind me up a little bit, and then I'll wind him up. We'll mess around that way. But Yeah, so me and Charlie, we're brothers, we'll argue, we'll fight.
1: Yeah.
0: But when he comes in, very much he will sort of, he'll just treat it like he treats very professional, sort of like, not sure about this, not sure about that, try it this way, do this, and he'll guide it that way.
1: Sure.
0: And I think you end up sort of still family, but you'll switch off and treat it like, treat it proper. I think that's the way he'd say it. It's all got to be dealt with proper,
1: mm-hmm.
0: and sort of detached from that side of things. It's doing the music, and the music's the ultimate goal, focus on that, and then family time's family time. That's separate.
1: That makes sense. And then, so the inverse of that being, what if you have to, like, was there ever a point where maybe he played something that you didn't feel was quite working for the song? I mean, and did that ever come up? And then you have to approach that with him. And if so, is that intimidating because he is your dad? And now you have to say to him, I don't think this is quite working. Did anything like that come up during the recording?
0: To be fair with this one, no, but, I wouldn't want to be the one to, if it did ever come, I wouldn't want to be the one to tell him, oh, I'm not sure about that.
1: Right.
0: But I think if we did, it'd know. I'm pretty sure it'd take it well.
1: Yeah, yeah. No, that's good. That's good. Do you plan to work with him more in the future? Are you going to do more projects together? Or, like, I guess, what's kind of the future trajectory? Because obviously, you know, you guys... well, you can, I mean, you know, you're the sons of Ja Wobble and you grew up with all these different influences. So there's so many different directions you could go in the future. And you're obviously both very talented to pull this off. So, I mean, do you plan to do more with him? Or are you going to do your own thing? What's kind of the future after this album cycle, do you think?
0: I think it would be a bit of both going forward. We still very much do our own duo stuff, as well as work with him and other people as well. We got a jazz covers thing, which Charlie can talk about because he's doing well with sort of talking on that one.
1: Oh, cool. But
0: that one's coming out. I forgot the date, so I'll let you take over, Charlie.
2: Yeah, we've done it. We just released Take 5, or cover Take 5. But I mean, the whole thing for that project, not dissimilar from the Beatles project. And I think that's a thing I touch on, adding to what you said about Harrison, John, with the Eastern thing and the psychedelic thing. I think if there's one thing which unifies all of our project, there is a spiritual leaning to all of it.
1: Mm-hmm.
2: Like if even Songs for Workers or even Red Mist, there's always that kind of, that I suppose it comes with the Eastern thing as well, but then just mine and John's natural approach to life as well is probably quite spiritual. I know religion's been a big thing for my dad as well. It's got him off drinking, turned to Buddhism.
1: Mm.
2: So I think that, like, it's in the, there's a spiritual thing within the family. But the jazz one, I would say it's our first solo project, so obviously we're very, very excited for it. The last three projects we've done with our dad, which have been very helpful, and we've had more or less like control over, especially Red Mist and Song for Workers. Like it was kind of like our work, and then our dad would put bass on it. Whereas the Beatles was maybe the other way around. I'd say it was more John's and my dad's, where they'd go to the studio and I just overdub. Like my job is pretty simple. It was just learn the melody and then kind of. Like there were some songs where the melody was a bit different, like Strawberry Fields, whatever. Anyway, sorry, I'm rambling. But for the for the jazz one, it's all kind of like Take 5 reimagined, playing spiritually. I mean, my I think the thing with a sound, and even though like when we say we recorded in 6 weeks, that's not like I've just watched a Netflix documentary on Boeing where they're just putting the planes out like super quick, no safety limits, and it like they lose the quality, right? And so it's not. I think what I try and think, and I think John agrees with me on this, is when I'm practicing, I'm practicing like relentlessly to improve my voice, to improve my technique, to whatever. But when you're recording, you have to kind of try and forget it. Otherwise, you won't release anything. You have to kind of like trust the practice that you've done. And when it comes to record or even showtime, it's time to kind of like just play instinctively. Otherwise, you mess up, you make mistakes. But yeah, so I think the jazz one's probably musically the hardest I've pushed myself.
1: Mm.
2: John, maybe you'd agree. I think compositionally, rhythmically, I'd say it's maybe more, let's say the Beatles project is like their songs, and that's a different thing. Like you're approaching a song and you're approaching a composition, you have to find your own voice within that. Whereas with the jazz project, it's improvisation, it's you're finding your voice in a more instinctive way from like which is I've at least for me, it's like much more difficult from a musical perspective. So yeah, I'm very excited for the jazz one.
1: Yeah.
2: And then I think we might do the Irish one was a collaboration with our dad. I think that'll probably come out early next year or sometime next year. Yeah, next year we're planning on releasing even more. So yeah, loads of stuff to come.
1: Yeah, I'm very curious to hear that project, actually. Yeah, that'll be very interesting. Do you guys have any plans to, or maybe you already are, I don't know. Do any of these, does any of this material from the album get performed live? I don't know if it's even, I don't know how you would even necessarily pull that off, but I'm really curious. I mean, do you guys play these songs, any of these songs live from the album?
0: Some of the, we do... what's it? Tomorrow Never Knows.
1: Oh,
0: that one we can pull off as a duo.
1: Oh wow!
0: Do that sort of get the bass looped and then we can do that. Charlie's got I forgot the name of the pedal, but it's amazing. He can set a drone off, have it sort of separate, reverb everything off the Erhu and then play.
1: Yeah.
0: On top of it and yeah, we've tried. Is it With and Without You? We tried a bit and it sort of crops in and out. That's probably the two. We might look at putting another one in, but those two from the album, when we're doing it as a duo, we can, because of the loop, it, we can, they're the only two we can sort of pull off well, I'd say. Mm-hmm. But the others, we're sort of always trying to find a way to bring them in.
1: Right, right. And what about, I mean, is there any possibility of a volume two? Because obviously the Beatles have so many, there's so much material that you can draw on there. I mean, is this album... again, it's called Mystic Liverpool, the Beatles Psychedelic Songbook. Is this kind of it, do you think? Or have you thought about doing maybe a volume two in the future?
0: I don't think either of us have even thought about that yet.
1: Yeah.
0: But
1: yeah.
0: If it comes up, it'll come up. But I think, to be fair, we were just in a session with our dad and Mark Leighton Bennett. He plays drums with our dad. In the Invaders, and we was doing it was just percussion everywhere. What even Charlie ended up having to play percussion on some of the tracks.
1: Yeah,
0: and I think we ended up with over 6 hours of recording on that last weekend. We've got the jazz thing coming out.
1: Mm-hmm.
0: We're already working out dates to start recording our next solo project after that, probably in the winter time.
1: Yeah,
0: the Irish. So yeah, there's a lot happening.
1: Yeah, but, that's good.
0: Yeah, so if it comes up again, yeah, we'd definitely do it, but. For the next sort of 6 months, I'd say definitely not right now. For the next 6 months,
1: your plates are very full. That's a very, very good thing. So I'm glad to hear that. So we'll let you guys go in a moment. I was thinking about at the end of the segment playing Strawberry Fields Forever. Your interpretation of it, and I really love it. It might be my favorite from the album. But guys, thank you so much. Of course, Charlie and John Wardle from Tian Key. That's probably the best I can do with the pronunciation. But for people looking online, so it's spelled. It's two words: TIAN and then QIYI. Where's the best place to go online? Is there a particular place online that's that our listeners should go to keep up with everything that you guys are doing?
2: Instagram's the best. I think TikTok, it's so hard to communicate on TikTok. Like it feels like it suppresses anything when you actually try and speak to someone.
1: Yeah.
2: Like if it's a video you're playing or something, it can get out. But we're on TikTok, Instagram, X, I'm not too active on. So Instagram, but you can find our music everywhere, Spotify, YouTube, Apple Music, Amazon Music, wherever you want to listen to it, you can.
1: Wonderful, wonderful. And I encourage people to check it out. And, you know, whether you're a diehard Beatles fan and you just want to hear somebody's reimagining of the songs, or maybe you're a casual fan, but you're just really curious. It's a very, very interesting album. Again, it's called Mystic Liverpool, the Beatles, a psychedelic songbook. And Charlie and John, thank you guys so much. We're going to let you go and I'm going to hit that track. I'm going to play your rendition of Strawberry Fields Forever. But thank you both for joining us. And we'll definitely, you know, you've got a lot of new music coming up. So we'll definitely have you back in the future. And I really enjoyed talking with you guys today. Thank you so much.
0: Thanks for having us.
1: All right, you got it. Take care. Bye-bye. All right, that is Charlie Wardle and John T. Wardle. And the project is Tian Key. Again, I'll spell it for you, TIAN and then QIYI. and the album Mystic Liverpool, the Beatles psychedelic songbook. Let's play another song from this. We might sneak a couple in, actually. I think we'll have time. But this is really interesting. Again, this is their reimagining, if you will, of the song Strawberry Fields Forever.

Strawberry Fields Forever. I'm going to sneak in one more. We have time. I'm going to sneak in one more from these guys. I think it's such a fascinating project. Again, it's TIANQUIYI is the spelling if you're looking for it online. Charlie and John Wardle. They are the sons of Ja Wobble, who was on the show with us not too long ago. Really interesting conversation. But I want to play one more of these, and then we're going to take a break, show some love to our amazing sponsors. By the way, a little teaser here. Next weekend, we'll be announcing a brand new sponsor who I am very excited about joining the program and the roster of advertisers here at WMNH. And it's a big deal. I think it's a big deal. I think it's going to be really cool. I'm excited. That'll be, yeah, we'll save that, though. We'll save that. I have some work to do this weekend as far as creating some... Well, we'll save it for next week, but you'll be hearing something soon anyway. But we will show some love to our amazing sponsors who you already know about, but we'll remind you about them when we play their ads in just a few minutes. But first, let's sneak in one more from this project. These guys, their version of Norwegian Wood, again, really interesting. The project is called Tian Ki, and the album is Mystic Liverpool, the Beatles' psychedelic songbook. And then stick around. Again, we're going to show some love to our sponsors. And then coming up in hour number two, Numero Dos. If you are listening live on Saturday, of course, we have Death by Love will be joining us on the line. But here it is. This is these guys doing Norwegian Wood.

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13: Caleb Dyer. 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
12: 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Off, dude. 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
16: Who the f*** is Matt Connerton? You're not Matt Connerton. And it was so fake because it's AI or whatever. Who the f*** is Matt Connerton, babe? What's wrong? It's not valid. It's incorrect. It's wrong. Matt Connerton? Who the f*** is Matt Connerton?
17: When Matzo wakes up in the morning, he gets into the shower, and to the top of his lungs,

That is Soleno. The project is Death by Love, and we've got Pete Gwellard coming up with us live to talk about the project Death by Love, and I'm looking forward to talking to him if it happens. Now, there seems to be an issue. I think he's having a problem connecting, so trying to get that figured out. So what we might do is play another song, and we'll see if we can get him connected. But welcome, everybody. If you are listening live on Saturday, September 12, 2026, we have entered hour number two, Numero Dos of Matt Connerton Unleashed, and we are live from the studios of WMNH 95.3 FM in glorious Manchester, New Hampshire. And of course, you can stream the show from anywhere. You can go to mattconnerton.com/live and get the show there, or for all of your live streaming options, social media links, contact info, show archives, etc., etc., check out our new site, mattconnertonunleashed.com. I've been working hard on that, and I think it's finally pretty much where I want it, although we will be adding a lot of new content. We'll be adding some articles to it, too, so not just audio content, but articles as well. There's a couple things up there now, but we're really going to build that out going forward. So mattconnertonunleashed.com. Please let me know what you think about it. I love feedback, good, bad, and different. But I would love to hear from you and how you feel about it. But I think what we're going to do right now, so we'll see if we can get this figured out with Pete to get him on the show with us. And if it doesn't work out, we'll just have to move on. But we are supposed to be joined by Pete Gwellard from Death by Love. And I do really like this project, so I'm looking forward to speaking with him if it happens. If it doesn't, hey, that's the adventure of live radio. Coming up in the third hour today, we have Dennis and Troy from the band The Grey Curtain, and they are going to come in. And one of the things that we're going to be talking about is Swarmy Fest, which is now only 1 week away, coming up September 19th. I'm so excited, I can't even talk. September 19th at Jewel Music Venue at 61 Canal Street. It's actually, and again, this doesn't mean anything to you if you don't know the area, if you're just listening on the radio, but it's actually right across the street from the radio station, so very convenient. But that is coming up next Saturday, the 19th, at Jewel Music Venue, Swarmy Fest. And, of course, The Grey Curtain is one of the bands that we'll be playing that day, so we're going to have Dennis and Troy on with us. But I think what we'll do now is let's play another track from Death by Love. This is one that I really like. It's called In Unity. We'll see if we can get this figured out. Technology does challenge us at times. Hopefully we can get them connected. And if not, we'll have to move on. But there's always plenty of interesting things to talk about going on in the music industry. But here it is. This is Death by Love. This track is called In Unity.

I like that. That is in Unity. The project is Death by Love. And unfortunately, so we were supposed to have Pete Gwellard here with us, but he is apparently having a problem getting connected where he is to Restream. And so he can't get online with us. So we're going to have to reschedule that. So we'll what can you do? We'll have to move on. It is the adventure of live radio. These things happen. Not the first time. That's okay, though. We have plenty to talk about. But the project is Death by Love, and I do hope we can have Pete on in the future. But again, this is Matt Connerton Unleashed. Welcome.

Longtime listener of the show, you know that. Isaac says, good morning, hashtag Matt. How are you doing this morning? Who's the guest? Good morning, hashtag Moses Simmons. How are you doing this morning? Listen, my friend Lucera Huntley just want to say that she wants you to be back on Facebook, TikTok, and Instagram. Please, buddy. Jenny, of course, is in the chat room and says, my favorite. Isaac Banks says, wow, who is banned? Strawberry Fields, a good version. Hashtag Moses Stimmons. Please do chat messages to me. I was planning a shout out to Moses Timmons from Greensboro, North Carolina, and lives in Greensboro, North Carolina. I misspoke. I said South Carolina. My apologies to Isaac Banks. Isaac Banks also says, good morning, Sepsis. How are you doing? Good morning, Lucera Huntley, Charles Richardson, Taryn Stinson, and Sarah Wright, also Missy Patterson. Sepsis in the chat room says, replying to Isaac Banks. Isaac Banks, hello. Isaac Banks says, Sepsis, how are you doing? I will be watching you both on Facebook Live again. And Jenny says, Sepsis, I'm so excited. It's almost Swarmy Fest day. Yes, so that gets us caught up on that. So Swarmy Fest, again, it's only 1 week from today. If you're listening on Saturday, it's coming up this coming Saturday, the 19th, at Jewel Music Venue. If I'm looking at the correct current lineup, we've got Sepsis, of course, headlining. PH Texera, I'm sure I'm not pronouncing that correctly. The Grey Curtain, and by the way, just a reminder, we will have Dennis and Troy from the band The Grey Curtain here with us in the third hour. Grim the Acronym, Elder P. Sloan, Singe, and 3FD. So that is the lineup. That is happening next weekend at Jewel Music Venue, 61 Canal Street. Doors at 7. Please come join us. It's a wonderful time. Every year we look forward to Swarmy Fest. It's a little early this year. Usually it's in November. This year we get it in September, so we're very excited about that. The 5th annual Swarmy Fest. Jenny and I will be there, of course. Matt Connerton Unleashed is one of the official sponsors of the show. Loud Entertainment, of course. Great to have them there. See them. Got to get them back on the show. But let's see. I think right now, though, I want to... Something that caught my eye that I want to tell you all about. Alanis Morissette. So if you heard last week's show, you know, because we do like to talk about music industry news, especially if we're in a situation where we have a little extra time to fill when something goes wrong. Alanis Morissette, we talked about last week this really pretty shocking story. And you can find the clip. It's on YouTube. It's at Matt Connerton on Unleashed.com. Alanis Morissette versus tour manager, I believe is what we titled it. Alanis Morissette is suing her former tour manager for, and no, I'm not going to repeat the whole story now. You can go back and listen to it later, but or you can look it up. But she is suing her former tour manager for extortion because her former, I almost can't believe I'm saying this. It still just seems so surreal. Her former tour manager apparently threatened to frame Alanis Morissette for drug trafficking if Alanis Morissette did not offer her former tour manager a 15-year contract at a ridiculous salary and with huge bonuses, a 15-year contract. And the tour manager said, if you don't do this, I am going to frame you for drug trafficking. And as I mentioned last week on the show, I've heard... We've all heard some crazy stories about people in the business side of things screwing over the artists whom they are supposed to represent. And it's a tale as old as the music industry. You know, I think I referred last week to a couple instances, for example, like Billy Joel. I think it was his own brother-in-law was an accountant or a business manager for Billy Joel and embezzled millions of dollars from him. It happened to Sting. It's happened to a lot of people. Sometimes it's not even malicious. Sometimes it happens, not because someone is trying to steal, but just out of incompetence too. There's a great book, you know, Kiss is my favorite band, as, regular listeners know. There's a great book called Kiss and Sell, The Making of a Supergroup. It was written by Chris Lent, who worked for an accounting firm called Glixman Marks.

80s, and or Glickman marks, and Lent wrote this book, and it talks about a lot of the financial mismanagement that went on behind the scenes with Kiss from probably, what, 81 to 87, 88. And, you know, Paul Stanley and Gene Simmons ended up firing the accounting firm that they'd been with for a long time. But that's a wild story. It's a great book. I recommend it. It's called Kiss and Sell. C.K. Lent, I think, is how he's known in the industry as Chris Lent, but I think he went by C.K. Lent on the book. And it's really, even if you're not a Kiss fan, it's just an interesting read. It's a light read, although it does get pretty granular on some things. But anyway, so, you know, sometimes it just happens because people are incompetent, but a lot of times it's someone with malicious intent stealing from the very people they're supposed to be representing. And when I was talking last week about this situation with Alanis Morissette and her former tour manager, because that's beyond anything, any kind of weird story like this I've ever heard, where, you know, again, I'll say it again because it just sounds so bizarre. It's hard to believe it's real. But her former tour manager threatened to frame her for drug trafficking if she didn't give her a 15-year contract with a very high salary. And as I said last week, with friends like, you know, with tour managers like that, who needs enemies? But I also referred to, this isn't even the first time that something crazy has happened to Alanis Morissette. But the thing that happened before, back in 2017, was a little more, how should I put it? A little more of a traditional, somebody on the team screws over the artist they're supposed to be representing type story. Shall we say a little more conventional? Conventional might be the better word, because usually these things involve embezzlement. They don't usually involve threatening someone with, you know, trying to blackmail someone in with threats of framing them for drug trafficking. Doesn't usually involve that. It's usually a matter of embezzlement. So Alanis Morissette, apparently in 2017, I looked it up. I was looking for an update on the tour manager situation. Apparently, there's no update at the moment. By the way, though, I will just say this. This is something I don't think I mentioned last week. It's interesting to me that it's a civil lawsuit that's been brought against this tour manager. But as far as I'm aware, there's no sort of criminal case pending, because what she did, and maybe there will be, maybe she will be charged with something too, this tour manager, because what she did, not only does it merit certainly a civil lawsuit, but I would think it would merit criminal penalties as well. Because I don't know if you all know this, but extortion is illegal. And this tour manager, she had her lawyers drafting these letters that went to Alanis Morissette threatening to frame her. It's wild, isn't it? Threatening. You got to go back and listen to the whole clip. I explained the whole thing last week, but these lawyers were drafting these letters threatening to extort, you know, Alanis Morissette and frame her for drug trafficking if she didn't cooperate. Just so not only are these things a matter of, again, a civil lawsuit is appropriate, sure, but I think it would also be appropriate if this woman be charged with something, this tour manager, because what she did is clearly illegal and it's clearly fraud. It is illegal to, I mean, unless I misunderstand, look, I'm not a legal expert of any kind. I don't have a background in law, but I'm pretty sure that it's illegal to threaten to extort someone for something that they didn't even do. Like, if I say to you, you give me this, you do what I want, or I'm going to frame you for a crime, isn't that illegal? Am I wrong? Maybe I'm wrong. I would think that would be a criminal act, right? So anyway, but apparently, no, it's all civil at this point. But so I found something. So in looking for an update, I found this. And this further explains what happened to Alanis Morissette previously, back in 2017. This is from Entertainment Weekly, and I didn't get a chance to pre-read this, so I'll be learning a lot along with all of you. It says, Alanis Morissette says a woman's intuition led her to suspect former business manager of stealing from her,
The ironic singer shared that she had a suspicion something was off about her books after she switched business managers. So this just went up a couple days ago. So key points first, and then we'll look at the actual article. It says, Alanis Morissette recalled the moment she realized her former business manager was likely stealing from her, noting her suspicions were a woman's intuition. Jonathan Todd Schwartz was sentenced to 6 years in federal prison in 2017 for stealing $7.2 million from his clients, including $4.8 million from Alanis Morissette. Now Morissette is once again in a legal battle with a team member, and as she is suing her former tour manager over claims of extortion. Okay, so it says here, this is from Entertainment Weekly, amid her most recent legal battle, Alanis Morissette is opening up about another time she felt betrayed by a member of her team. Morissette recently recalled the moment she realized that her former business manager was embezzling money from her, certified public accountant Jonathan Todd Schwartz, who previously managed the finances of celebrities like Beyonce and Gwyneth Paltrow, was sentenced to 6 years in federal prison in 2017 after pleading guilty to wire fraud and tax fraud charges. He was accused of stealing $7.2 million from his clients, including $4.8 million from Morissette. Something felt weird, the singer said on the Wednesday episode of Call Her Daddy. A woman's intuition, she said. Going off her gut feeling, Morissette, who at that point had changed accountants, went to her new business manager with her suspicions. She and her husband, Mario Treadway, had seen some inaccurate calculations when looking at her finances. She recalled, quote, I just kept going into the new business manager's office over and over and saying, I need more information because something's up and I don't know what. And I kept coming in to the point where, God bless, they said, why are you here in this boardroom? And I said, I still don't have the answer yet, unquote. After she brought some papers with inconsistencies in for her team's review, they reviewed the documents and asked her if she spent a lot of cash. Although the experience was frustrating, Morissette emphasized that she stayed the course and kept showing up to get answers. When Schwartz was sentenced, Morissette spoke at his hearing and was relieved that the case was presided over by a woman, United District Court Judge Dolly M. Gee. The ironic singer had been concerned that the system had, quote, bias against wealth, bias against women, bias against women knowing. I just looked right at her. It was really actually quite corrective for me, unquote. Following his prison sentence, Schwartz has spoken publicly about stealing from his clients, apologizing for his actions, and sharing his attempts to make amends as part of his sobriety journey. In a recent interview on Chatter That Matters podcast, published on August 13, he noted that he has not spoken to Morissette since his sentencing, as he believes it would cause her more harm than good. He said on the podcast, quote, none of those people deserved my behavior, and Alanis certainly did not. I mean, she was an incredibly wonderful client, and I violated my fiduciary responsibility, unquote. However, he does have a message for the You Ought to Know artist in the event that the two do ever cross paths. Quote, I would say, may I please speak to you for a moment and hope she says yes. I would cry and tell her how much pain and suffering I caused her. And I'm very sorry, and I hope she can forgive me, but I understand if she cannot, unquote. And the legal battles continue with Morissette, who recently sued. So this will catch us up on that. Who recently sued her ex-tour manager on claims of civil extortion, fraud, and negligent misrepresentation. She is seeking compensatory damages in excess of $75,000. The Grammy winner accused Karen Urinov, whom she hired temporarily to work on her 2025 world tour, of a calculated blackmail campaign. In a lawsuit obtained by Entertainment Weekly, she alleged that Urinov threatened to report her for drug trafficking, quote, unless Morissette agrees to employ her as a tour director for 15 years and pay her massive compensation, unquote. In a statement, Urinov's London-based attorney told EW, Entertainment Weekly, that his client, quote, is only aware that defensive proceedings in the U.S. have been issued against her from contacts by the media. No proceedings have been served on her, nor ever threatened. Ms. Urinov totally rejects any allegation of blackmail, unquote. Attorney Mark Lewis continued, quote, rather than
being paid off, Ms. Urinov has sought to have her name cleared and will adduce the evidence. I don't know that word. Adduce the evidence that shows the truth about Ms. Morissette's actions. Ms. Urinov has no issue with the trial judge determining the truth. We are content to let the court determine what happened rather than trying to concoct a false narrative. So there you have it. That kind of gets us a little bit caught up on that. So I guess there was a little bit of an update on the story we were talking about last week, because her attorneys have spoken. Karen Urinov's attorneys have spoken. That's the tour manager who allegedly tried to extort a 15-year contract out of Alanis Morissette. So there's the update for you. But again, it's such, that's the thing, you know, being a famous musician and a very wealthy and successful musician, obviously is a wonderful thing, but you know, it's kind of like that Notorious B.I.G. song, "Mo Money, Mo Problems." There are problems that come with it. And one of the problems is, it seems like everyone tries to steal from you and you can't trust anybody. I mean, it's just amazing. And look, I don't mean to, as someone who is a part of the music industry, I don't mean to disparage anybody in a broad sense, but I'm just saying these stories are not unusual. Like, I'm sure there's nobody listening to me talk about this stuff and saying to themselves, wow, this is shocking. I didn't know this kind of thing went on. You know, everybody knows. You know, it could be a business manager. It could be an accountant in Alanis Morissette's case. It could be a tour manager this recent time. It's very often a record label. There is no shortage of stories of artists suing record labels for unpaid royalties. That happens a lot. There's all kinds of things that go on where, you know, it sounds great. And I'm sure generally speaking, it is great to be rich and famous, but you are vulnerable to people trying to steal from you. Hey, at least when you're broke, nobody can steal from you because you have nothing for them to take, right? So there is that. Money does bring a set of problems that you might not have anticipated. Granted, if you're rich enough, you can weather any of it too. Like, I remember when it happened to Sting. And I think in Sting's case, just like with Billy Joel, I think in Sting's case, it was a family member who stole from him, who was on his team, and a business manager or an accountant or somebody. But I remember him saying in an interview something like, you know, it hasn't affected my life at all, because even though he took a lot of money, I have so much money. I mean, he didn't put it quite so brashly, but basically he said, I have so much money that I almost, you know, it's no wonder that I didn't notice. And it hasn't impacted my life at all. Not having that money doesn't make it okay for someone to steal it from me, but it hasn't affected me at all. But it does make sense if you think about it. Like, somebody who's super wealthy, like if you have $100 million and somebody steals $5 million from you, they manage to embezzle $5 million. Obviously, that's a tremendous amount of money. But if you have $100 million and someone embezzles $5 million, you still have $95 million. Right. So, you know, when somebody like Sting says, you know, well, yeah, this happened to me, but don't cry for me, I was fine. Yeah, he was more than fine. By the way, I'm not excusing that. It doesn't make it okay to steal $5 million from somebody just because they have $100 million and they're still going to have 95 after you steal that five. I don't want anyone to misunderstand. I'm not justifying that or shrugging that off. That's terrible. You shouldn't do that. The other thing that I always find a little bit fascinating about this is, like, why do people think they're even going to get away with it? Like, you know, look what happened to the guy. What's his name? Jonathan Todd Schwartz. You know, he was already the former business manager for Alanis Morissette at this point when he was found out. So he probably thought he was in the clear, but no, he was not. And he did get caught and ended up, you know, serving 6 years in federal prison for it. So, you know, is it worth the risk? Because here's the thing. If you're in his position and you're already managing the finances of all these very wealthy and famous people, you're already probably pretty rich yourself, right? You're already probably earning tremendous sums of money. So, but
people get greedy. You know, they get greedy. They're already making millions of dollars, and they say, well, I could even make more millions of dollars if I just steal some of it. You know, but I don't know. But it's like I said, it's a tale as old as the music industry. There's nothing unusual about any of it. Geez, what was it? It was at least more than a year ago now, but we were talking on the show about, and I don't even know what the status, I don't even know what ended up happening with this, but Limp Bizkit was suing Universal Music Group, or Fred Durst brought a lawsuit against Universal Music Group because they were not paying, they owed Limp Bizkit allegedly millions of dollars in unpaid royalties, and Limp Bizkit hadn't been paid anything in royalties in like ever, almost, right? And when we were talking about that story, and you get into the details of it too, part of the reason record labels get away with it so often is they use I learned this term, spaghetti accounting, where they make everything so complicated and so convoluted, and it's done intentionally, that it's hard to even, you know, you have to hire a forensic accountant to even figure out what's going on here to get to the bottom of it and figure out what you're actually owed, because they just make it so complicated that it becomes really easy to hide the money, I guess is what I'm saying. If you're a record label like UMG and you're allegedly, I don't want to get in trouble, allegedly, but intentionally hiding money, or you've created a system that makes it easy to hide money from an artist on your label to whom you owe huge sums of money, allegedly. You know, it's all by design. It's not, but even it even happens with small independent labels. You know, there's stories of artists, you know, they sign a contract with a label and they think they're owed money. And they're not paid it, or they think they're owed money and it turns out they're not owed money, because sometimes people sign contracts that aren't necessarily good. You know, somebody might get excited. I don't think this happens nearly as much as it used to, but somebody gets offered a record contract, whether it's by a major label or whether it's by a small independent label, and they're like, "Ooh, I'm going to get signed. I'm going to be a signed artist." And they sign the contract without having an entertainment lawyer look at it first. And then they end up in a situation where they're selling a lot of units. They're doing very well. Lots of downloads online. They think they're doing great. They're making all this money, but they're not getting paid anything. And then it turns out the way their contract is structured, and this is a standard thing, they don't get to make any money until whatever money the record label spent marketing them has been recouped. That word recoupment, that can be a very ugly word in the music industry, because, you know, and there's no, a lot of you, if you're old enough to remember, you might remember TLC when the album Crazy Sexy Cool came out. This was back in the 90s. That's why I say if you're old enough to remember. Crazy Sexy Cool came out. It was hugely successful, triple platinum, sold over 3 million albums, and they were broke. They were broke. Literally. They weren't seeing any of that money because the way the contract was structured, the label had spent all this money on music videos and everything to make sure these songs were big hits, you know, like Creep and Waterfalls. Was Waterfalls on that one, or was Waterfalls on the next one? Because I feel like that's their biggest hit. I love Creep and No Scrubs. Those were my two favorite TLC songs. No Scrubs was definitely on the second one. I can't remember which album Waterfalls is on. But anyway, you know, and the label showed them the contract and said, look, this is why you're broke. This is the deal you signed. And somehow they got something renegotiated, or they got a very high power, high profile attorney involved, because things can be renegotiated. but this kind of thing goes on. You know, I mentioned Kiss earlier. Kiss is my favorite band. This is even covered in Chris Lent's book that I referred to earlier, Kiss and Sell. Kiss actually had to sue their label over some unpaid royalties back in the early 80s. But and that actually didn't go that well for Kiss in their case.
They did get something, but they didn't get the settlement they were expecting to get out of it. But that's in that book. I wonder if I can get him on the show. That would be, he'd be a fascinating person to talk to. I don't think he does a lot of interviews though, Chris Lent. Let's see, you know what? We have time. I wanted to do, you know, we never mentioned it last week. The passing of Dolly Parton, just didn't get to it. But, you know, she was, obviously a great person and revered by everyone. You certainly didn't have to be a country music fan to be a fan of Dolly Parton. But I happen to see this come up, so I regret that we didn't get to it last week, but Digital Music News has a story up. So this is just kind of interesting and fun. This just went up yesterday. It's an article titled "Departin' from Departin' is a Go. Nashville Airport to be renamed after Dolly following unanimous vote." So they're renaming this airport that's in Nashville. Dolly Parton will be memorialized in her hometown as Nashville Airport has unanimously voted to change its name to include the music and philanthropy icon. It says here, since Dolly Parton's passing last month at age 80, a petition to change the name of Nashville's airport quickly made the rounds, gaining thousands of signatures in days. The petition was actually originally made in January, but following Dolly's death, fans agreed that it was an excellent way to honor the vast impact of the beloved musician and philanthropist. Okay, so this was actually, that's interesting. This was already in motion prior to her passing. It says, at a meeting on September 11, officials at the Metro Nashville Airport Authority voted unanimously for the name change. The Tennessee Governor Bill Lee, who backed the idea, said, quote, "At a place where Tennessee welcomes the world, it is fitting that Nashville International Airport would bear the name of our state's favorite daughter and greet travelers with the enduring legacy of Dolly's music, generosity, faith, and kindness," unquote. While it's only the first step in a lengthy bureaucratic process to fully enact the name change, local elected officials, airport executives, and the authority board are all united on that front. Airport President and CEO Doug Krulin is authorized to immediately begin work to implement the change already. He confirmed that he had a very productive meeting with the Parton family earlier this week. Notably, making the change possible involved the airport authority voting against its own pre-existing rule that prevents facilities from being renamed after people who have died until 2 years after their passing. Dolly even weighed in on the proposal herself early last year, telling Belmont University, quote, "I think that's probably more of a joke than anything. I mean, it does sound like a lot of fun to say your flight is departing from Nashville's departing," unquote. The iconic singer, actor, and philanthropist passed away on August 25 at the age of 80 following a brief battle with cancer that her family revealed only after her death. They did so to honor her wishes to keep her condition private while she was still alive, in part to avoid worrying her fans. That reminds me of when David Bowie passed away a number of years ago. It was kind of a similar thing where he had been battling cancer, but he had kept it, and everyone around him had kept it so quiet. The few that knew, they kept it so quiet that it was a shock to wake up to the news, because the general public had no idea that he was sick. One more quick thing that I want to get to, and then we got to get to a break. Show some love to our amazing sponsors. And then coming up in the third hour, Dennis and Troy from the Gray Curtain will be here with us in studio. Can't wait to talk with them. But, you know, we talk a lot on the show about AI and how AI is affecting the music industry and how the music industry continues to move through that, navigate that, and so forth. And there are a lot of varying opinions about it. Some people are very, very, very anti anything AI. Suno is a popular AI app where you can enter some prompts and it'll create music for you. I should tell you, this is from, which website is this from? Oh, I'm sorry. This is from musicbusinessworldwide.com. I always want to credit the site. Musicbusinessworldwide.com has an article up. This actually just went up a couple days ago. Suno admits it obtained YouTube audio to train its AI, but challenges UMG and Sony's standing to bring stream ripping claim. So UMG, we were just talking about UMG a minute ago when Limp Bizkit sued UMG.
UMG, one of the major labels. Sony, another one of the major labels who brought this lawsuit against Suno. It says here, Suno has admitted in a court filing that it obtained audio data from YouTube for use as training data. The admission appears in the AI music company's answer to the first amended complaint from UMG, Capitol Records, and Sony. So there's actually three major labels involved in this lawsuit against Suno. Suno also alleges that the labels have engaged in, quote, anti-competitive activities that extend an unlawful monopoly over music, unquote. And it challenges whether they have standing to bring their YouTube stream ripping claim. The 26, and by the way, so stream ripping, so if you play something on YouTube and you record it, or you download it and you use it for other purposes, that's, I guess, in a broad sense, that would be what we mean by stream ripping. Or if you extract something from it, that's stream ripping, because YouTube is not designed for you to be able to just download things. Unless, I guess, if you have YouTube Premium, you can download things, right? But if you just have a generic YouTube account, you know, which is free, obviously, but you can't just go on YouTube and download things. You can only play them unless you get around that, which is actually extraordinarily easy. but anyway, but that would be stream ripping. Okay. The 26-page document was filed on September 1 in the U.S. District Court for the District of Massachusetts and reviewed by Music Business Worldwide. Here's something from the complaint. Quote, Suno admits that audio data was obtained from YouTube for use as training data using YTDLP. The filing states in response to paragraph 49 of the label's complaint. The paragraph alleges Suno used two tools, YTDL, which I assume stands for YouTube download, and YTDLP, to, quote, circumvent YouTube's encryption and scrape copyrighted recordings from YouTube, unquote. Suno's response names only YTDLP. By the way, let me just tell you, without saying too much, there's a bunch of these tools. This YTDL, whatever. If you look, there are a lot. I'm not saying you should do it. I'm just telling you, you don't have to look hard to find things that will let you download things from YouTube or scrape that data. It's not difficult at all. And I guess no one has figured out how to prevent that very specific form of piracy, but it's super easy. Now, finding sites that you can do that with that are safe, that where you don't risk malware on your computer, I would just say this. Make sure you have a really good... No, I would not say this. Okay. If you were to hypothetically do such a thing, which you should not do, but if you happen to do it anyway, which you shouldn't, shame on you, bad, bad, bad. But if you do it, you would want to, hypothetically, theoretically, have a really good antivirus program on your computer. That's what I wanted to say. Okay. But don't do that. That's bad. That's wrong. Don't be naughty. Suno's second affirmative defense argues that the label's claims are barred in whole or in part by copyright misuse and unclean hands, language it has pleaded word for word since its first answer in August 2024. I think we're going to stop there. If you want to read the whole article, it's up at Music Business Worldwide, but my throat is getting very dry. I need a drink of water. And it is almost time for a break. So here's what we're going to do. I'm going to sneak in. Oh, boy. My throat is very dry. I'm really struggling here. I'm going to sneak in one more track from our hour number one guest. Tian Key. If you missed it, they put out an album of reimagined Beatles songs. Very interesting stuff. What was the other one that I wanted to play that we didn't get a chance to play yet? Well, let's play this one. Let's play The Inner Light. This is cool. And then we're going to show some love to our amazing sponsors. And then when we come back for you live listeners on Saturday, in hour number three, Numero Trace.
Dennis and Troy from The Gray Curtain will be here with us in the studio. But I need to gulp the rest of that water. So we're going to do this right now. Here it is. This is from, I keep having to look at making sure I'm pronouncing it correctly, TN Key. And this is called The Inner Light.

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0: Oh, that's so good. Can't quite say the name of the title on the air, but we'll call it Pee Drunk Outside of Bars Leaving Voicemails. The band is The Gray Curtain, and we've got Troy and Dennis here with us in studio from the band. We're going to talk with them in a couple minutes, and they're going to play live, which is really cool, which will be a first for them on the show. But welcome, everybody. We've entered hour number three in Numero Tres of Matt Connerton Unleashed, and we are live from the studios of WMNH 95.3 FM in glorious Manchester, New Hampshire. And of course, you can stream the show from anywhere. 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But again, if you are listening live today, is Saturday, September 12, 2026. And let's see. So we'll get these guys in here. So we've got Dennis is with us. Hello, Dennis.
1: Hey, Matt. Good to be back.
0: And now this is always the real test, because so Troy is over there, but I got to bring these mics up in a way that is going to work for us, because he's playing guitar. So we've got him on a little bit of a different setup. Hey, Troy.
2: Hey, how's it going? Oh, thanks good. For having us, man.
0: Yeah, you sound good.
2: Thank you.
0: Let me actually, I'm going to turn this up and turn that down. And then can you strum that guitar a little bit for me? Ooh, that sounds nice.
2: It does.
0: Yeah. I'm glad we plugged that in. So part of the reason you guys are here, of course, is next weekend is Swarmy Fest.
1: Yeah.
0: And it's early this year. Usually it's in November. This year we got September 19th at Jewel. Mm. So you guys are playing, of course, and excited. Did you guys play Swarmy Fest before? I can't remember.
1: I was in attendance,
0: right,
1: like a year or two ago when it was over at Tupelo.
0: Oh, okay.
1: But we've never performed Swarmy Fest. Yeah, this is our first year.
0: Wow.
1: Yeah.
0: Cool. Yeah, really looking forward to it. Jenny and I will be there, of course. And this show is one of the sponsors of the event. And I should give people just quickly, I'm dying to hear you guys play, but I should give people quickly the lineup. So, of course, it is at Jewel Music Venue, 61 Canal Street. And, you know, of course, it won't mean anything to people who are just listening to the show who don't know the area, but it's literally across the street from the radio station here over at Jewel. Great, great venue. Doors open at 7. So we got Sepsis, PH, Teixeira. I'm sure I'm not saying that anywhere near correctly. The Gray Curtain, of course, you guys. Mm-hmm. Grim the Acronym, Elder P. Sloan, who were on the show with us recently, Singe, and 3FD. And, of course, Loud Entertainment is officially the promoter. And, of course, our friends...

0: Yeah.
1: Continuing on getting this album together.
0: Yeah.
1: Yeah.
0: Yep.
1: That we're making pretty good progress, I think. I mean, we got like pretty much like the bones are there for all the songs. We just need to kind of build it up.
2: Sure.
1: More yep. completely.
2: Okay.
1: Yeah.
2: All yeah, right.
0: There's a few songs that we've written quite recently that we're very excited for, just to be able to play out live, let alone for people to be able to stream it on like Spotify or anything like that. We're very excited for these tunes.
2: Yeah, yeah.
1: I was definitely excited to, you know, for this interview specifically to like, you know, bring something new to
2: okay.
1: the table, because it's, I mean, it's always a great time to come here, but it's yeah. kind of going to be talking about the same things that we always talk about.
0: Yeah. Figured,
1: you know, show you guys what we're doing.
2: No, I appreciate yeah. that. I appreciate that. Oh, and we were talking too off air. So this is officially, you're now in the Five Timers Club on the show. Five,
0: yeah, I remember that's you right. bringing it up last time. I was like, no, we need one more.
2: I forgot to bring a jacket for you guys. But
0: like
2: I don't
0: one
2: know.
0: Of those golf jackets.
2: I don't know what you would even do, though, because you'd have to do this two of you. So
0: we'd share it.
2: Because we only supply one jacket per guest.
0: You know, it's
1: we could share it.
0: We do like the Siamese twins thing.
2: You know? Right, right.
0: He's in one sleeve, I'm in the other. It's yeah, fine. Yeah. It's good.
2: Well, I'm dying to hear you guys play.
1: Awesome.
2: What are you going to share with us today?
1: First song is called "Is It Make Me Whole?"
2: Mm-hmm.
1: Yep. We're going to be doing. It's a brandy new one.
2: So this is a new one. All right.
1: Yeah, yeah, yeah.
2: Brand new from Sepsis live in studio. All right.
0: Great curtain.
1: Great curtain.
2: Oh, the great curtain. I'm sorry. Sepsis. See, I'm thinking about next week.
0: Oh, it's because of the, yeah.
2: And Sepsis has never played live in studio.
0: Oh, really?
2: Yeah, they never have. But until today, neither had you guys. So
0: yeah,
2: who knows what the future may bring?
1: Yeah.
2: The great curtain live in studio. All right. Here we go.

0: Nice. That's awesome. The Gray Curtain with us live in studio. That's amazing. So that's a brand new one, huh?
1: Yeah.
2: I think we
1: could see how shaking I am.
3: Yeah. I was going to say, that is brand new out of the oven. You can tell because there were a couple of moments where I was like, what's the lyric? Hold on. Let me.
0: Yeah, that's all right.
3: But we played that out once, I think.
1: Yeah, once at was that Kodo and
3: Kodo.
1: Lowell.
3: Yeah.
1: Like the last show that we ever did.
3: Yeah. Yeah, that was a good show though.
1: I think they closed because of that song. No, I'm just kidding.
3: It seems to be a trend. You know, we play, the place closes down.
0: Yeah.
3: No.
0: Well, very good. So what should we know about the new album in terms of, I know we talked about it last time, but yeah. In terms of the theme and the story, is it a continuation of the previous one or
3: sort of?
1: It's all kind of like interweaving stories like within the universe, yeah.
3: Yep.
0: Okay.
3: Basically the first album, Shadow of a Man, was about Nathan Noth, who dives into a world of addiction and depression. After his wife goes missing and is presumed dead. The second album is about a local florist who is, for all intents and purposes, drugged and begins to hear the voice of his since-past wife telling him to bury the women of the town into the ground so she may rise from the soil. It's one for the kids. And then this new one, the storyline is basically the mayor of the town that all of these characters are trapped in. Basically out of pure boredom, gives two killers that he knows very well. One is an assassin who is kind of under his payroll, and the other is a killer of vengeance. He's trying to find the murderer of his family that also put him in a coma.
0: Mm.
3: And when he wakes up, he is trapped in the town of Apathy. You know, everything that he loved is gone. So he sort of becomes the monster. And Shoal gives him a list. Shoal being the name of the demon mayor of the town of Apathy. And each list has 10 names on it. And kind of in this nice little way, the album is planned to be a double album for this reason.
0: Oh, okay.
3: One album's going to be based on one killer going through their list and the story of them going through each person and the story of why each person is on the list and everything. And the second album will be about the other.
0: And,
3: and it all kind of culminates in what I honestly absolutely love the way that this story ends. The last album was very, I think, M. Night Shyamalan type of like twist ending. Mm. But this is, cause I'm such a movie buff. I love stories. I love movies. I love theater. And when we put out the first album, it was kind of a melodrama, you know, very Leaving Las Vegas. The second album was more akin to an A24 film where like Midsommar or Hereditary, Heretic. And then this album's going to be more akin to a John Woo action film starring like Bruce Willis.
0: Okay.
3: You know, like back in the 90s.
0: Yeah.
3: I'm really looking forward to,
1: Way I see it, it's kind of like Falling Down and Kill Bill kind of together.
3: Falling Down. You know, I wouldn't have even thought of that. Yeah. Falling Down. I'm going home.
1: Yeah. Someone just having the worst imaginable like time. And just
3: One of the characters. You know what? Yeah. He is sort of like Michael Douglas in that film.
0: So do you have any kind of an ETA on probably not, right?
3: No.
0: Sometime next year, do you think? Or
3: That's what I'm hoping.
1: Hopefully, yeah.
3: I'm hoping, because it was not planned this way, but it was kind of serendipitous. Both albums in the past were released in October.
0: Okay.
3: So I'm hoping that this album is also out in October, whether that be next year or the year after. You know, we're a quintessential October kind of band, you know, with our stage show and the way that we present ourselves. We love the fall. We love, you know, especially in New England, you know, being a New England band. Like, the fall is just the best.
1: Love the spooky time. Yeah. As soon as September 1st hit, we were like, get the Halloween decorations out.
3: Yeah, that's it. Hell.
0: I hate it.
3: Oh, no. No,
0: really? I do. I really do.
3: Oh, how can you hate it?
0: Because summer is my favorite time of year.
3: Oh, yeah.
0: And I always hate to see it go away.
1: Yeah, that is the thing. It's like, winter is coming.
0: Yeah. That's why I hate it.
3: The only month I absolutely hate living up here is February.
0: Really? Yeah.
3: That's it.
0: Yeah.
3: You will be hard pressed to see the Gray Curtain play anywhere up here in February. It's like, nope, I'm going to be hibernating.
0: Yeah.
3: You know?
0: Yeah.
3: There are times where I won't even leave the house.
0: Yeah.
3: I'll just, if there's like a new video game or like a new series or whatnot, like right now I'm way behind because it, you know, finished a long time ago, but I am just binge watching Boardwalk Empire because I love Steve Buscemi.
0: Yeah, me too. I've never seen the series, but I've always heard that people have always told me I'd really like it.
3: Oh, it's great. Good,
0: yeah.
3: It's basically, if you've watched one HBO series in the last like 10 years, I could say it's like Game of Thrones during the Prohibition era.
0: Yeah.
3: And I'd be right. But I could also say, you know, it's like any other HBO series where it's like five or six different storylines happening at the same time. There's murder, there's, you know, theft, there's conniving characters like sneaking behind everybody's back. It's a lot of intrigue.
0: Yeah.
3: It's awesome.
0: Huh.
3: Yeah.
0: I'd probably like that. Do you guys want to play another one?
1: Yeah, sure. Yeah,
3: absolutely. Yeah.
0: So if you're just joining us, we have the Gray Curtain here with us alive in studio.
1: Yeah, this is another new one.
0: Ooh.
1: Yeah, another brand new one. Brief Glimpse of Hope.
0: All right.
3: Yeah, we only played this once, and that was last weekend?
1: Yes.
0: Oh, okay.
1: Yeah.
0: This is very new.
1: Yes.
0: All right.
3: Just want to make sure.

0: Yeah. Wow. That is beautiful.
1: Thank you.
0: Absolutely. If you're just joining us, the Gray Curtain is here with us live in studio, and no, that's a hell of a song. That's really good.
2: Thank you so much.
0: Absolutely, absolutely.
3: That was I mentioned this at Cellar, but that was years and years in the making of my relatives, especially my mother, asking me why I don't write anything happy.
0: Oh, no kidding.
3: Yeah. That's about as close to happy as I can write.
2: Happy adjacent.
3: It's happy adjacent.
2: There's some major chords in there.
0: Yeah. No, that's it. Now, is that one that you've recorded yet, or?
3: We have not recorded yet.
0: Okay.
3: We have not had a chance to get into the studio, but
0: yeah.
3: Through the help of various sources, we know like where we're going to be recording. We know like who's going to be recording us, and we're at that point where it's like we're getting things in order,
0: right?
3: To get the new album prepped and ready to be recorded. But there's still some writing to do. There's still like some parts to write and take out and reformulate and whatnot. Because we don't. And it was the same with the last lineup. If anything feels half-assed, we don't, we don't put it on the album.
0: Yeah.
3: And, we have to be proud of each and every track, because if any track falters in as far as the quality of the album, it also takes away from the story that we're telling. Mm-hmm. It also takes away from the performance when we're on stage.
0: Yeah.
3: So, I would say like every song that we've written so far, we're very, like, very excited about. We're very proud of.
0: Good.
2: Absolutely. So,
0: Yeah.
3: Whether they be, 4-4, like verse, chorus, pop song, or mm-hmm. whether they have like eight different parts that, that would make Maynard James Keenan go, guys,
0: yeah. Well, very good. Well, Troy, so you have another guitar.
2: Yes, I did a costume change.
0: Excellent. Well, in that case, I think we should hear another live one.
2: Yeah.
0: The Gray Curtain is here with us live in studio. What are you going to play?
2: We're going to go with the Short-Term Solution, I think.
0: Okay. So, yeah. I know this song. Yeah.
3: This was my brother's favorite song.
0: Oh, no kidding.
3: When he was on his deathbed, even when the nurses were trying to tend to him, he would like stop them and tell them, I'll be right with you, but listen to my brother, to this song that my brother wrote.
0: Wow.
3: I miss him every day.
2: You're on? Nice.
0: There we go.
4: Yeah.
2: Hold on. There was something with this guitar that, like, the lower string is a little thumpy.
0: Oh.
2: It's got to...
0: Yeah. No worries.
2: It's got to do some adjustments here. Sorry.
0: Yeah, no. Not at all.
3: We'll be right up. We'll be right back after these technical difficulties. Yeah. He was a big influence on me. He never had a chance to see me perform.
0: Oh, no kidding.
3: He basically had to go from videos and he saw me perform in choruses and things like that, especially not with this band.
0: Yeah.
3: He was, as Red and Shawshank would say, he was institutionalized the majority of his life. So anytime that he would be released from prison, he would do something to go back.
0: Okay.
3: He had a very hard life, but I didn't even write this song for him. It was based on me, but the fact that he loved it so much means so much to me. So anytime that we play it, I have to say it was his favorite.
0: Wow. Okay.
2: All right.

0: Oh my God, that's so good. The Gray Curtain here with us live in studio. Great job, guys.
1: Thank you.
0: Absolutely. Absolutely.
1: I've been over here afraid I'm like crackling the mic, so I'm like,
0: no, you're doing great though.
1: Okay, cool.
0: You're doing great.
1: All right.
0: I wish everyone who sings like you knew how to do that. Because not everyone who sings like you does.
1: I've had some real drill sergeant voice instructors and voice teachers basically like do this with me a lot.
0: Right.
1: You know, if I slouch, like, yeah, I'm pretty sure I am just being like in the position that I am. But
0: yeah.
1: Like, I can still feel my chorus teacher, Mr. Adam Kearns. If you're out there, Mr. Adam Kearns, I still remember any time that I would slouch in any way, pressing on my stomach, pushing on my back.
0: Yep.
1: Like, yep, I'm good. Yeah. Yeah, well, he was a good man.
0: Yeah, excellent. The Gray Curtain is here with us live in studio, and they will be at Swarmy Fest coming up on Saturday the 19th at a Jewel Music venue, and we always look forward to Swarmy Fest every year. Do you guys want to, before time gets short, do you want to play one more?
2: Yeah.
0: I'm dying to hear another one.
2: I'm down for one more, yeah.
0: You guys want to do one more?
1: Yeah, we can do another one.
2: Yeah, we got a cover that we can do.
0: Oh, yeah.
2: Do you want to do that one?
1: Yeah, let's do that.
2: All right.
0: What is it?
1: Go ahead.
2: Oh my God, my mind just went blank. Mad Season.
1: Yeah, I was gonna say not Alice in
2: Chains. Not Alice in Chains. Mad Season. River of Deceit.
0: Oh wow, I haven't heard that song in probably a couple decades. Literally, great song though. Great choice.
2: We broke this one out a couple of times, and people are like, "Oh my God,
1: why don't you guys play that all the time?"
0: Because they only did the one album, right?
1: Yeah,
0: because they were a super group, and they just super groups usually only do one album.
1: Usually, yeah. It seems to be the trend with a lot of the covers that are being thrown around in our band.
0: Really?
1: Oh yeah. Like, we're all like, what was the other one that was brought up recent? Oh, Temple of the Dog.
2: Oh yeah.
0: Oh really?
1: Yeah. I was like, we'll do a Temple of the Dog song. Absolutely.
0: I can imagine you guys doing Hunger Strike. Yeah.
1: Definitely. Especially like with Sean and Troy's like harmonies with me.
0: Yeah.
1: I'm looking forward to doing stuff like that.
0: Yeah, no doubt. All right, The Gray Curtain live in studio.
2: All right.

0: I've got chills, guys. That was amazing.
1: Thank you.
0: I did not expect that. That was a really, really cool surprise. If you're just joining us, we have the Gray Curtain here with us live in the studio and doing a little, like I said, I haven't heard that song in a really long time, but that was fantastic.
1: Love that one.
0: Absolutely. Yeah. Absolutely. So we've got, but before we run out of time, so two things. One is, of course, we want to remind everybody about Swarmy Fest. Coming up Saturday the 19th, and obviously you guys will be there. Doors open at 7 at Jewel Music Venue at 61 Canal Street, right across the street, actually, which is cool because I just park over here and walk over, but don't tell anybody.
1: It's definitely going to be fun. We played with 3FD and Grimm before. I love Grimm. Shout out to Devin. Love that guy.
0: So the thing about Grimm, the acronym, we were supposed to have them on the show recently, and they canceled because I guess one of the guys is leaving or did leave. And,
1: Devin, I think, was doing stuff with Young Other on tour with Lacey Sturm.
0: Oh, okay.
1: I'm friends with all those guys.
0: Oh, okay. So yeah,
1: in the loop on that, but yeah.
2: Lame excuse.
1: I know, right?
0: No. Well, so I was told, I mean, I don't know if this still holds true, and you probably know better than me, that Grimm is, after the show, they're taking a break.
1: I'm not too sure about that, but I do know that Devin is kind of going full in with we're not full in, but like more involved with Young Other. So
0: gotcha.
1: I would assume
0: that explains it.
1: I don't want to speak for him, but that's what
0: yeah.
2: And then 3FD, we did a show in Maine with those guys. 2 years ago?
1: Yeah,
2: it was 2 years ago over at
1: Charlie's Hill.
2: Thank you.
0: Cool. Yeah, I haven't seen them. I'm not familiar with them at all, actually.
1: Yeah, they're good.
2: They're fun. Cool.
1: They're a fun group of guys.
2: Yeah.
0: Elder P. Sloan, we had on the show recently. They were a lot of fun. They were really cool.
2: Yeah, I'm really looking forward to the bands that I haven't heard.
0: Yeah.
2: You know, I'm always interested in checking out the other bands. Sepsis and Gray Curtain, like, we've played a lot of shows on, like, we were on the same set.
0: Right.
2: But, you know, it's like they would play this stage, you know, in this room, and then we'd play this stage in this room, and our camps never really intersected until probably a year or two ago. We're looking forward to, I mean, we've only played the Jewel once, and that was a great time.
0: Oh yeah, that was the first time we saw you.
2: Yeah,
0: it was at Jewel. Yeah.
2: Yep. That was a good time. I mean, 9 times out of 10, anytime that we do like a show for Justin Marcotte, you know, we end up having a good time.
1: Books great bands. So.
2: Yeah, bands we get along with, bands that, you know, we like musically.
0: Yeah,
2: But then again, that's not exactly a high bar given this scene and the talent in it.
0: Oh yeah, so much great talent here. The other thing, too, I want to make sure people know is where is the best place to go online to keep up with everything that the Gray Curtain is doing?
1: Pretty much Facebook, Instagram, Gray Curtain.
2: I was going to say anywhere. Anywhere except Amazon Music for some reason.
0: Oh, really?
2: Yeah. The last two times we were here, that's what I basically said. Like,
0: I remember you saying that.
2: Yeah, I think someone brought it up at Cellar. The reason is because we didn't check the box. I was like, oh, okay.
0: You got to check the box.
2: Yeah,
1: you gotta check the box,
2: CD, man. Baby.
0: Check the box.
2: But yeah, Spotify, Apple Music, Bandcamp, Facebook, Instagram. We're all over the place, man. Yeah.
0: Absolutely. Guys, thank you so much. This has been wonderful. Dennis and Troy, thank you both.
1: Thank you so much for having us.
0: Absolutely.
2: Anytime you need us, want us, we're here, Matt. We love you.
0: That's wonderful. No, same. And thanks for playing live. That was a really cool surprise.
1: Of course.
0: Absolutely. And, of course, thank you to everybody who joined us today. If you missed any part of today's show, it will be up in just a little bit at WMNHradio.org, at MattConnerton.com, and, of course, the new site, MattConnertonUnleashed.com. Here it is, short-term solution.
1: All right.
0: Actually, I'll leave it in. It's more fun. Yeah, the Gray Curtain. All right, bye, everybody.

0: 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Or hip-hop? 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

There's a land that is fairer than day, and by faith we can see it afar, where the Father waits over the way.

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We shall meet on

song of the blessed, and our spirits will sorrow no more. What a joy for the blessing of rest,

The song you are about to hear is true. Though some of the events described have not occurred in the life of the author, they have occurred in the lives of thousands of other revenue-oppressed Americans. The author disclaims any responsibility or liability for any loss incurred as a consequence of the use and the application of any of the following information, which is not provided for the purpose of rendering any legal advice or professional service. In other words, this song is totally frivolous and without merit. Nah.

0: explicit reservation of all rights without prejudice per UCC 1-207.
1: Yeah. G3, y'all. In the city. 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

yo. 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But we can do it like this, jumping back with this jazzy groove, cause this what I do. Going solo, still got love from my crew, understanding each other's diversity. We all gotta grow. Personally, I like to explore a lot of things in life. Art, music, finance,

0: say is right. I gotta live my life, find my own life. Before you throw that stone at me, get with the man upstairs about you and try to get home.
1: Okay.
0: On my own, I'm doing what I feel. Plenty of skill, so I never have to steal a

0: a well-regulated militia being necessary to the security of a free state, the right of the people to keep and bear arms shall not be infringed. This is the Second Amendment of the United States of America's Constitution. This Second Amendment, the right of law-abiding Americans to privately own and possess firearms, is under attack like no other time in America's history. 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

Yeah, man. This one's for my baby girl, you know what I'm saying? My life, my world, all three of my kids. Love y'all.

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2: Now, the rest of the story. Elsie Segar was in some ways the least likely creator of a cartoon superhero. But here he was, about to put the finishing touch on his creation, the catalyst that transformed his hero into a human dynamo. And the idea for that transforming factor had come from a real-life scientific study. Almost 60 years previous, a German researcher named von Wolf had measured certain nutrients in food, had discovered a particularly high nutrient content in one vegetable, 10 times the iron in that vegetable than in others. And so, eating it would transform Elsie Segar's comic strip hero into a superhero. Have you guessed? And probably you're right. He was strong to the finish because he ate his spinach. He was Popeye the Sailor Man. You remember how he did it? He'd be losing in some desperate battle with a bully or a villain, tied up or getting pummeled or something, but he'd manage just barely to get hold of a can of spinach, and then he'd squeeze that can until the spinach popped out and upward in a cartoon arc and straight into his mouth. Promptly following, his forearms would bulge and his anchor tattoo would swell to many times its size, and thus did Popeye the Sailor Man become the original Iron Man. Popeye made the first newspaper appearance in January 1929, and by the mid-1930s, spinach consumption had increased in the United States 33%. It all started, of course, in 1870 with Dr. von Wolf and his scientific analysis, which revealed an iron content in spinach equal to that in red meat. Oh, and remember I said Popeye's creator, Elsie Segar, was an unlikely superhero innovator? Well, you know, he was a house painter, not a cartoonist in the beginning. And the cartoons he wound up drawing, including Popeye, were simply based on neighbors he had grown up living alongside in Chester, Illinois. But what a hilariously enduring world he constructed from paper and ink, ruled by a cantankerous old seafarer whose supercharged tonic was spinach. And here's the thing. That scientific assessment of the nutrient value of spinach was conducted in 1870. Remember Dr. von Wolf? But in 1937, 8 years after Popeye's debut in the funnies, a team of German chemists reassessed Dr. von Wolf's assessment, and a suspicious decimal point, which Dr. von Wolf had misplaced somehow. And now, oh my, the iron content in spinach turns out to have been 10 times less than the original study had suggested. And so it was clear that there was no more iron in spinach than in any other vegetable, even lettuce. But the correction of that original significant mistake was completely ignored amid other concerns of the times. Of course, now I'm telling you, but don't tell Popeye, that the super strength he thought came from that leafy green rocket fuel was all in his mind and yours and mine. Only now we know the rest of the story.
3: Now, the rest of the story. Pretty young Thelma Catherine Ryan had a date with a handsome young man. She would need a chauffeur, and so her friend Dick volunteered. Dick always volunteered. Even if it meant driving all the way to Los Angeles and back, Dick would eagerly escort pretty Thelma to and from her dates. Sometimes it was the only way that he could be close to her. That's right. Dick was madly, impetuously, hopelessly in love with Thelma Ryan, and not even her interest in other men could discourage his ardent feelings. He escorted her to and from her dates. Dick and Thelma had met at a community theater tryout for a play called The Dark Tower. Both were selected to act in it. Dick fell in love the moment he laid eyes on the slender, lively young woman with the red golden hair. He offered to drive Thelma home that very night, and more remarkable still, he promptly informed her that someday they would be married. Thelma was aghast, of course, told her roommate as much when she got back to the apartment. Thank goodness that was over, she must have thought. But it was only the beginning. You see, Dick just would not leave Thelma alone. It wasn't that Dick was a bad sort. He was intelligent and enthusiastic. He possessed a charming sense of humor. But where Thelma Ryan was concerned, the reason deserted him and, well, he just came on too strong. He sent love poems. He camped out on her doorstep. He took every opportunity to see her. And as you have learned, he drove her to and from her dates with other men. Thelma tried to explain that she did not want to settle down. Not now and not with anyone, especially not with an impetuous fellow like Dick. She enjoyed her high school teaching job, her unencumbered lifestyle, and the opportunity to travel that summers off afforded her. To put it plainly, Thelma Ryan liked her freedom, and she was not about to compromise that for the sake of some lovesick young man. But Dick persisted for months, and then for years. Thelma would hide from him, only to find a handwritten note later on describing the lovely walk that she had declined to take with him, or some such thing. Thelma would insist that she could not see him because she had papers to grade, only to find him sitting there beside her, grading papers alongside her. Thelma would warn him of her wanderlust, but that only inspired affectionate nicknames like Miss Vagabond or My Irish Gypsy. And then one day, 2.5 years after the little theater performance that had brought them together, Dick presented Thelma with a basket of flowers in which he concealed an engagement ring. And guess what? Thelma, by now thoroughly enchanted by her determined suitor, accepted. So at last, they were two in love. Some would say that half-century-long love affair ended July 1993 when Thelma passed away. Of course it did not. Dick would never have let that happen. And you know how determined he was, having courted Thelma so vigorously back in Whittier, California, that happy springtime of long ago, having courted pretty, vivacious Thelma Catherine Ryan, whom the world came to know as the First Lady, Pat Nixon. Only now, of course, you know the rest of the story.
2: Now, the rest of the story. The scientist could hardly believe his eyes. But then he checked the test results. He rechecked them. And again, there could be no question. That which he had stumbled across quite by accident could and surely would revolutionize the beef and poultry industries. He had been humanely electrocuting chickens and turkeys in his laboratory, killing them outright with electrical charges for various experimental purposes, when suddenly he noticed the meat was more tender. He repeated the experiment under numerous conditions, but always with the same result. The meat in a carcass killed by electrocution was much more tender than that of livestock slaughtered any other way. Just wait till the meat producers learn about this process, the scientist thought. Everybody would be eager to employ it, and he was right. But not even he could fully have appreciated the rest of the story. For as the meat producers began applying the principle, they realized that an animal need not actually be slaughtered by electrocution, that the post-mortem electrical stimulation would achieve precisely the same effect. In other words, an animal could be slaughtered by conventional means, but then subjected to multiple electrical charges, and the meat would still be up to 36% more tender than had it been treated otherwise. Among the many advantages of the new procedure, it virtually eliminates the need for raising steers. Heretofore, steer beef had been more tender than bullock beef, yet bullocks reach full size sooner than steers. Now, through electrical stimulation, the faster-growing bullock can be made steer tender. And since lean meat is always less costly to raise, electrical tenderizing will produce a better grade of meat at lower prices. Also, any kind of meat, any kind which has been electrically stimulated,
4: beef or lamb or poultry, is lower in acid, and therefore it's more healthful. Stimulation procedures have been recently refined. There are now separate techniques for high voltage and low voltage, but still the basic principle, as described by its inventor, remains, and it is essentially unchanged since the day he made this remarkable discovery. Now, a lot of people are going to make a lot of money because of his research, though not the discoverer. The consumer will benefit tremendously, but the man who made it all possible will not reap the slightest reward. You see, there was a time lapse between the discovery and its acceptance by the beef and poultry industries. There was a period of almost 250 years for the scientist whose proved procedure is only now being commercially applied, the inventor who was tenderizing turkeys in his lab in the mid-18th century. That inventor was Benjamin Franklin. And now you know the rest of the story.
5: Hello, Americans. I'm Paul Harvey, Jr. The British love their birds. Have been gazing lovingly at them through field glasses since the invention. Have fed them and nurtured them and encouraged them to flourish throughout their island country. Well, here's a new cause for British wildlife lovers. Save the Chiroptera. The flitting, high-roosting, insect-eating Chiroptera are waning in number, have been for some time, are threatened, say naturalists, with extinction in England. So now and there, it's Save the Chiroptera. British consciousness was thus raised in 1986, officially declared National Chiroptera Year in Great Britain. It was then that conservationists began educating the public regarding the plight of these creatures. British media eagerly cooperated. The first 6 months of the year witnessed 10,643 column inches printed on the subject, Save the Chiroptera. All 15 varieties of Britain's Chiroptera are voracious insect eaters. The tiny pipistrelle, for example, weighs as little as 10 paper clips, and yet can consume 3,000 gnats a night. What is threatening the Chiroptera? Well, for one, modern farming methods have reduced insect populations, thereby cutting into the food supply. Building development frightens them away, destroys their roosting areas. And of course, there are myriad other environmental hazards, such as the chemicals sprayed by roof timber treatment firms, which have poisoned innumerable Chiroptera. But now the battle cry in Britain is Save the Chiroptera. In fact, a brand new Chiroptera protection law in that country makes it a crime to harass the creatures in any way. Currently, there are 60-some Chiroptera conservation groups in the United Kingdom alone. International Wildlife Magazine has joined the Chiroptera cheerleaders, but this is the rest of the story. Not all in England are sympathetic to this new conservation crusade. Author Auburn Waugh says there ought to be a law against saving the Chiroptera. There are Chiroptera roosting in St. James Church, too, and the church organist is complaining that he cannot tell the black keys from the white ones because of the ceaseless rain of Chiroptera droppings. But when the caretaker of St. James placed a stuffed owl on a windowsill, attempting to frighten away the Chiroptera, he was reprimanded for illegally annoying the roosting creatures. So the champions of Chiroptera appear to be winning battles and converts nationwide. Britain's Concrete Pipe Association was recently persuaded to donate 15 feet of 6-foot diameter pipe, the ends closed off with iron grillwork, as a permanent and safe corner of Kent, which the Chiroptera can call their own. And did I mention, in case you were wondering, the name Chiroptera in Greek means hand, wings. It's the formal zoological term for the animals so long identified with dark caves and horror movies and suspected of rabies. I said animals, not birds. For the traditionally despised creatures whose PR problem the British are now seeking to solve, even to the point of making them pets, are bats. Save the bats. Save the bats. And now, you know the rest of the story.
2: Now, the rest of the story. Joe stared at the floor as his agent, carefully searching for the right words, began. "How can I say this?" John Michael John said. "You've had a good career, some respectable movies, theater, club dates. I've been along for the ride and proud of it, but Joe..." The agent was struggling. "Joe, you're washed up. You're finished. I can't do any more for you. It's time we parted." Joe didn't say anything for what seemed a long time. He just sat there staring at the expensive carpet in the posh office of this well-dressed executioner. Sat there thinking how tough it was to get old. So, was it harder breaking into show business or getting thrown out of it? Experienced now at both, Joe wondered as he stared. A vaudeville man, that was rugged. The cheap hotels, the lousy food, the devastating redundancy. The eventual move to California was exciting. The lure of motion pictures, the prospect of overnight nationwide fame. The car trip west was a rough one, sleeping in a roadside tent, cooking over a roadside fire, but then it was all part of the game. And after wearing out much shoe leather in Los Angeles pavement, Joe found his way to Will Morrissey, who signed him to appear at the Orange Grove Theater, $50 a week. Terrific salary in those days. But the kick didn't last. The show closed a few weeks later, and before long, Joe was living day to day on little more than boiled rutabagas. And then out of the blue, as often it comes, the big break. A movie deal with Fox Studios. The picture was called Not to Be Trusted. Some big names on the marquee. Joe's character was a cigar-smoking con man, the partner of a jewel thief who winds up getting caught and sent to jail. Joe's performance attracted the attention of a casting director at Vitaphone in Burbank, and they were planning to make a movie called Orchids and Ermine. "Okay," said the director, "so you can act, but can you do song and dance?" Joe, a vaudeville veteran, remember, had come prepared with straw hat and cane. He bowled him over in the casting office. And the movie was a hit, big enough to convince Super Agent John Michael John to represent Joe. And that's when some good times followed. But it was Joe himself who began to tire of it all. The routines were getting old. The typecast gripe weighed down like an anvil. And then came that ugly day that his agent called him into the office to say goodbye. "No hard feelings," Michael John had told him as he was walking out the door. Yeah, Joe called back, "No hard feelings." Maybe there weren't. Maybe it was better this way. At least that's what Joe told himself as he returned to the world of boiled rutabagas that he'd fought so hard to escape. It's a common story, really. More common a thousandfold than the occasional saga of success in that business of show that will tolerate nothing less. But now whenever you think of the tarnished tail side of that shiny Hollywood coin, you will remember the day in 1926 that a talent agent who thought he knew what he was doing dumped an old trooper named Joe Ewell Jr., whom you know as Mickey Rooney. "Utterly washed up," he said, "as an entertainer. I has been at age 5. But now you know the rest of the story." Now, the rest of the story. It had been a long, slow morning in the hospital emergency room, at least until they brought in the two cowboys. Both were unconscious, more dead than alive. A nervous hotel clerk stammered out the essentials. He'd found them only minutes ago. The hotel room was filled with natural gas. He could not have known the rest of the story. That the cowboys had just brought in a rail shipment of cattle to the Hearst Ranch in San Luis Obispo. That the night previous had been their first night here in San Francisco. One of them was bushed and went straight to bed. His compadre, Billy Connell, went out on the town. When Billy returned to the hotel room in the small hours, he found the lamp burning. No sense in wasting kerosene, Billy thought. So he blew out the flame. Cowboy Billy Connell had never seen a gas lamp before, so believing all was well, he turned in. And thus were both men asphyxiated. There's only so much a doctor can do even nowadays in such cases, less still in the autumn of 1900, but the Frisco physicians did their best. They labored an hour, two, 3 hours. Billy Connell was coming around, they thought, but his pal, cowpuncher William Penn Adair, was not responding to treatment. 4 hours, 5 hours, it looked like Billy Connell was going to make it. Willie Penn, the doctors shook their heads. "We've lost him," one admitted. "Let him die in peace." For one cowpoke far from home, a hospital in the big city that he had barely seen was the end of the trail. Or so it seemed. But by now a number of curious young medical students had gathered in the ER, and upon hearing that Willie Penn could not be revived, one of the students asked, "Give him to us." "For what?" one of the doctors wanted to know. "To experiment on," the student answered. The doctor in charge said, "He's yours." So the med students took the cowboy, then began discussing what they might do to save him that the doctors hadn't already done. One said he'd read such and such. They tried that, failed. Then another idea, and another, and another. And then at some point amid these desperate shots in the dark, home remedies and grandma's nostrums among them, 9 hours after Willie Penn had been brought in, one of the students looked down at the dead man's chest, and he was breathing, steadily, deeply, breathing, and his pulse had grown stronger as well. Hours after the big city sawbones had done their best and quit, the cowpuncher far from home was slowly returning from the great divide. He would be all right. Oh, it would take time, months recuperating in Hot Springs, Arkansas, to erase the vacant stare and restore most of his former energy. Yet, as it turned out, that brush with oblivion did bring Willie Penn to the end of one trail and to the beginning of another. You never knew the cowboy who almost had his last roundup in a hotel room in San Francisco. You remember his life after near death. A career made possible by a bunch of young medical students who would not take no and would not let go. Until this moment, the world never knew whom to thank for the enduring wit and the homespun wisdom of Willie Penn, William Penn, Adair, Rogers, Will Rogers. But now you know the rest of the story.
6: Now, the rest of the story. Rico was a teenager, a student at a secondary school known as Reale Normale in Pisa, Italy. He was also a member in good standing of the Anti-Neighbors Society, the avowed purpose of which was to sustain and expand upon the time-honored tradition of the practical joke. Bunch of pests is what they were. Rico and his classmate club members symbolized their affiliation by carrying brightly colored padlocks wherever they went. The hardware was used most frequently to shackle unsuspecting victims in their own clothing as permanently as possible. Other antics included the cliché pails of water on the tops of doors left ajar. Also, make-believe duels were staged to defend the honor of girls who were not in the slightest danger of losing it. There were no rewards for chivalry in Rico's club. And it ought to be mentioned that while such wholesale zaniness was greeted mostly with annoyance, the pranksters and their pranks were largely ignored. Until one day when Rico went too far. It was a particularly boring classroom lecture which he intended to enliven. For the occasion, Rico had especially designed and constructed a stink bomb. Maybe the most efficient and effective stink bomb yet conceived. His plan was elementary. Wait until the lecture began, listen from the hallway for the dullest possible point in the teacher's talk, and then throw the stink bomb through the open doorway and run. And that Rico did. The problem with his plan was the last part. Rico did not run fast enough. So as gagging students evacuated the classroom, the boy was nabbed by a suspicious professor who just happened to be walking by. Next morning, the school faculty convened for the purpose of special disciplinary action against Rico, and it was generally agreed that the misbehaving youngster should be expelled. And he would have been, too, had it not been for one of the boy's teachers, Professor Luigi Puccianti. You see, the professor was a tolerant man with keen judgment, and he told the assembled faculty that Rico was basically not a bad boy. He was simply frustrated by an educational system which was holding him back. Can you imagine that? Eyebrows raised as Pucciante continued, "The faculty must take into consideration Rico's excellent marks and impressive potential. He would outgrow this youthful stink bomb stage," the professor said, "and perhaps go on to achieve great things." Pucciante's plea swayed the faculty. Rico would remain in school, and he did outgrow the stink bomb stage. And the world both lost and gained. Because Rico, the leading member of a practical jokers club, the boy who padlocked people into their clothing and propped pails of water on the tops of doors, the teenage trickster whose stink bomb almost got him expelled from school, why, he was Enrico Fermi, physicist godfather of the nuclear age, and as such, perpetrator of planet Earth's unfunniest explosive, the atomic bomb. Only now, you know the rest of the story.
4: The rest of the story. To review the evolution of the modern motor car from its standing start is to recognize that our nation in those days had genius to spare. Henry Ford and Louis Chevrolet, Chrysler and Duryea, Olds and Dodge and Durant, and yet none, not one, was as remarkable as Ralph Teeter. You never heard of Ralph Teeter? You will never say that again. In provincial Hagerstown, Indiana, population 914, when the 20th century began, young Ralph's earliest memories were of the bicycle shop, working alongside his patient father and uncles repairing bicycles. Age 9, he envisioned one with 4 wheels. You've seen those railroad inspection cars, large enough to carry a work crew of 4 men and their tools to a job site, yet light enough so they can lift it on and off the tracks when they hear a train coming? The first one, pedal-powered, was the brainchild of Ralph Teeter. By 1901, he hand-made an engine to propel it. In fact, Ralph hand-built a working automobile when he was 12. To the generation that grew up with early automobiles, perfect circle piston rings was like all one word. Ralph Teeter perfected the circle. In World War I, our Navy's engineers were bottlenecked because high-speed rotors for torpedo boat destroyers tore themselves up. Ralph Teeter balanced them. In 1922, he designed and patented the first ever selective gear shift for automobiles. By World War II, a national speed limit challenged any motorist to watch both the highway and the speedometer at the same time. So, Ralph Teeter invented an accelerator which would resist pressure at a preset speed, and the cruise control was born. In 1938, the prestigious Society of Automotive Engineers made him its president. Ralph's personal world expanded to include a beautiful wife. Through young people, he multiplied his talents. He tutored Boy Scouts. He was founder of Junior Achievement. By 1988, he was inducted into the Automotive Hall of Fame. And yet for all Ralph Teeter's contributions to the evolution of the motor car, he never drove one. Never. Not once. Not even the car which he built by hand. Ralph Teeter's been called a man of vision. He certainly was. He foresaw the future and improved it. He made it more comfortable, more convenient. And he made it more safe for us all. And yet, though he could see all the way to tomorrow, since childhood, he never saw the light of day. For Ralph Teeter, who conceived and created an automobile when he was 12, who invented rail cars and vital technology for Navy ships, who built the first ever modern gear shift and cruise control, he, Ralph, worked in a workshop equipped with the most delicate close-tolerance tools, but not a single light bulb. For Ralph Teeter, Though his gifted brain and skilled hands created mechanical and electrical components of intricate complexity since a workshop accident at the age of 8 and for the rest of his enormously productive life, was totally blind. And now you know the rest of the story.
7: Hello, Americans. I'm Paul Harvey, Jr. Felix was dead. Felix, one of the finest firefighters in Chicago's history, was gone. His reckless daring in the line of duty considered a premature demise should have been no surprise. And yet Chicagoans mourned his passing as never before for one of his kind. There is a monument to his bravery at 95th Street and Keene Avenue. Today, 60 years later, his grave is still visited by faithful admirers. And did I mention, firefighter Felix was no fireman, was no man anyway. Felix was a mongrel dog. His service in Chicago's fire department coincided with a roaring 20s era of legends. And yet while the Lindberghs and the like captured the imagination of this nation, there was no hero more heroic to Chicagoans than Felix. For this is the rest of the story. This is the tale of a dog. Had you lived in Chicago most of 100 years ago, you'd have known this extraordinary creature as Superdog. His name was Felix. Chicago's several fire departments have had many mascots, but none so legendary as he. The stories of Rin Tin Tin and Lassie are as nothing compared to the real-life folklore relating to this beloved mascot of Engine Company 25. Felix has been dead for 60 years, and they still recall around the firehouse the times Felix actually went charging up fire ladders and into burning buildings and dragging out in his teeth tiny babies and unconscious firemen. In a smoke-filled tenement, Felix would run through the halls, barking people awake, leading them to safety. The children of the firemen early in this century loved to hear and rehear the daring exploits of Felix, the wonder dog. A lot of the word-of-mouth legend has been embellished, to be sure, but there's enough to allow for that and still remember Felix, including the entirely true story of how he came to be. One day, an injured stray mutt puppy limped into the Molus Coal Company office. Mr. Molus could not keep the dog, so he took it to the nearest firehouse, Canal Port and 22nd Street. That would be Engine Company 25. Everybody loved the little mutt, and as he matured, he learned the fire alert codes, would be first to leap to his feet and onto the truck when there was a call to action. The accounts of his bravery, intelligence, and acrobatic skills on the ladder grew and grew and eventually outgrew Engine Company 25 until they intrigued all of fire-conscious Chicago. And when Felix died in 1925, the city watered his grave with its tears. There's a monument to Felix in suburban Palos Hills, erected by a librarian he never saw in a city where he never lived. And researchers reflect to this day on the premature demise of the superdog of 60 years ago. For all his daring, for all his heroics, Felix was not consumed by the danger of his voluntary rescues. He was loved to death, killed with kindness, because affectionate neighbors brought to the firehouse day after day an overdose of Felix's favorite liver sausage. And now you know the rest of the story.
8: Now, the rest of the story. Everything seemed unreal. Everything seemed confusing when George was taken to the hospital. And then the shock wore off, and then came the pain. George owned a little Italian sports car, and he'd souped it up himself, of course, and now he'd almost been killed in it. But George loved cars. Growing up, he'd thought seriously about becoming a race car driver. In high school, his part-time job was a garage mechanic, but with graduation only days away, 18-year young George had cracked up on the road. His lungs had been crushed, and all at once, not even his survival was certain. Before the accident, George's life had been wonderfully simple. Born in Modesto, California, he was reared on his dad's ranch outside of town. The boy never concerned himself with grades, although he managed to get by at Downey High. What made his teen years worthwhile was rock and roll, and cherry cokes and penny loafers, and pointless, harmless fun. But you know, he had an image problem at first. In fact, some of his schoolmates thought he was a wimp. His locker buddy, Dennis Kamstra, was always snapping him with a towel after gym class. That's what wimps get. But George achieved an identity through cars. His favorite pastime was cruising McHenry Avenue in the evenings, just cruising up and down the street in his souped-up sports car, revving the engine at stoplights, honking at friends and waving at girls. George's dad had thought it was all a big waste of time, but the boy never felt more like a man than he did behind the wheel of that short, as they called them back then. Kind of interesting how growing up works, for example. It had been a smooth transition from comic books to hot rod magazines, and the fare to lousy grades, oh, that wouldn't matter, George reasoned, for a professional race car driver. But then not long after his 18th birthday, in fact, George's car crashed, and in the hospital a boy died. The boy died, but the young man survived. Overnight, his taste for racing disappeared. By the time George left the hospital 3 months later, he'd already made plans to enter junior college. Oh, and something else. Still recuperating, he became interested in photography. And yet, no matter how much he changed, and he did change, no matter how far his new future would take him from Modesto, and it would take him far, George would remember his roots, and he would fondly recall the pranks and the fun and the frustrations and especially the marvelous, aimless innocence of his youth. And he would tell the world about it in a motion picture. You see, George became a movie maker. That's right. The George who produced Star Wars and Raiders of the Lost Ark and so many more. George Lucas. But there was a first commercial film success, an unexpected one entitled American Graffiti. You remember that? So successful it spawned the television series Happy Days. Well, those were George's own happy days. Up there on the screen, the American teenage saga of a wimp who became a wheelman, who became a dream weaver, and now you know the rest of the
4: story. Now, the rest of the story. It was Chuck's last hope, Father Flanagan's boys town. In his 13 years, he had lived 30. His father had abandoned him. His mother didn't want him. She was always leaving the child with obliging neighbors for hours, sometimes for weeks. Finally, when the boy was 12, his mother told the court that she'd had enough of motherhood. So the court sent Chuck to the Jebo School for Boys in Terre Haute, Indiana. Chuck ran away. That's when his problems really started. He burglarized a grocery store and a number of other stores. And when he was caught, authorities placed him in a juvenile center in Indianapolis. But it took Chuck only 24 hours to escape. Apprehended once more, Chuck was hauled before a judge. There was only one hope left for a boy like Chuck, the judge declared, Father Flanagan's boys' town. And there is where he was sent. But this is the rest of the story. Edward Joseph Flanagan was born in Ireland in 1886, but he was almost 30 when he came to the conclusion that past a certain age, most men don't change. They just don't change. That meant most bad men are not going to change for the better. If he were going to have a lasting and positive effect on the American socioscape, he would have to start changing hearts while they were still changeable. And thus was he inspired to rent a house which he called Home for Homeless Boys. There were five original residents, three of whom were delinquent. Their numbers grew. The following year, 1918, Father Flanagan moved his once wayward youngsters to some acreage outside Omaha, Nebraska. In 1922, Father Flanagan's Boys Home was incorporated as a municipality. They called it Boys Town, a community governed by boys, elected by boys, and that citadel for otherwise hopeless youth is Father Flanagan's legacy and is with us still. You've heard the oft-repeated phrase that there's no such thing as a bad boy. Father Flanagan is almost always credited with having said that, but he never did. Certainly he did build his life's work around the principle. He had a deep, burning conviction that no boy really wanted to be bad. And then there was Chuck. Soon after his arrival at Boys Town, he made the acquaintance of a youngster named Blackie Nielsen. And after 4 days, he talked Blackie into running away with him. The two stole a car and fled to Illinois. Along the way, they committed 2 armed robberies. But for Chuck, a lifetime of crime had only begun. Father Flanagan believed in the basic goodness of boys, and that all the neglected, wayward boy needed was a chance. But Father Flanagan died in Europe that year, so his faith was never shaken, because he never got to meet Chuck. His system's most outstanding failure. Chuck, whom you came to know as the heinous mass murderer, Charles Manson. Only now you know the rest of the story.

0: attack!
1: The rest of the story. It was in a little colonial house in eastern Virginia that Henry lived, apparently alone. One late evening, friends came to visit. Henry and his guests sat in the candlelit parlor, quietly talking, watching the flickering shadows on the walls. There was a lull in the conversation and a noise, faint at first and then louder, a scratching sound beneath the floor. Everyone had heard it. Henry pretended not to. There were lighthearted remarks about ghosts and such, and after a minute or so, Henry stretched and yawned and asked to be excused so that he might retire for the night. When his visitors had gone, Henry tugged at his collar, sighing. He was alone again, and none too soon. For as Henry's friends rode off into the dark, against the fading counterpoint of their horses' hoofs, another noise like the first, followed by the sound of dragging along the floor joists under Henry's feet. Henry stiffened, silently regarding the inconspicuous trapdoor in the hallway floor. Then he reached for a lantern and approached the secret entrance and bent down and took hold of the smooth iron ring and pulled the false panel away. Henry peered into the gaping blackness, lowered his lantern, then himself, into the cold cellar. As the kerosene flame cast a soft yellow light all about, there was a rustling in the corner, a figure barely visible through the gloom, cringing in terror in the brightness, waiting. Henry walked toward that figure. Henry lifted the lantern, and the light fell directly upon a face, a horribly animated countenance with twisted features which snarled one moment and cried the next, a blanched, wild-eyed visage filled with torment, the face of Henry's wife. Henry could not recall the duration of her madness, nor could he recount the endless procession of days and months that he had descended the cellar stairs to feed and to care for her. All of the hours of Henry's life had by now blended into one solitary hour of despair. For Henry, the anguish had not diminished to watch his wife tug against her straitjacket restraints, to see his love imprisoned through no wrong of her own. Once in a great while, like the pulsing glow of a near-cold ember, the faint recollection of a happiness long past shone in the beleaguered woman's face, and then like a flash of black lightning, the horror would return. These were the visions that stalked Henry from the depths of that secret place, the waking dreams that he took to bed with him night after night, and then at morning into the warm sun. Was this on his mind, do you suppose? Did these visions haunt him as he addressed the assembly of St. John's Church the next day? That was March 23, 1775. For here are the words he spoke. Shall we try argument? Shall we resort to entreaty? What terms shall we find that have not already been exhausted? We've petitioned, we've remonstrated, we've supplicated, we've been spurned with contempt. There's no longer any room for hope. Is life so dear, I'm still quoting, is life so dear or peace so sweet as to be purchased at the price of chains? Forbid it, Almighty God. I know not what course others may take, but as for me, give me liberty or give me death. Patrick Henry. Only now you know the rest of the story.
2: Now, the rest of the story. Ask any Thornbird. Australia is a big, big country. A United States-sized continent. Much of it remains unexplored. But this was the year 1910, and in remote yet populated regions,

0: Medical care was often the exclusive province of dedicated nurses. One such was Elizabeth. House calls were a standard part of her job, sometimes to cottages deep in the bush. The man who rode up to her doorstep that day lived in one of those cottages. He was the anxious father of a sick little girl. Elizabeth asked what was wrong. The man said he didn't know. What Elizabeth expected to find was a cold or perhaps an upset stomach. What she found, she could hardly believe. The child was lying on a cot, the body twisted and helpless. One leg was drawn up inward with the heel of the foot turned outward. One arm was awkwardly positioned with the elbow tucked into the chest. Any attempt to straighten the distorted limbs produced excruciating pain. Nurse Elizabeth had never seen anything like it. Clearly, her only option was to seek medical advice. Mounting her horse, she galloped off to the nearest telegraph station several miles away. Her wire described the symptoms of the strange disorder, requested a diagnosis, and prescribed treatment. After hours of suspense came the consulting physician's reply, infantile paralysis, no known treatment, do the best you can, end quote. But dealing with an unknown, where might Elizabeth begin to do her best? Desperately, she resorted to folk remedies. She fried some salt in a pan and emptied that into a bag, which was then placed on one of the little girl's crippled legs. Nothing. Nothing. Elizabeth then replaced the salt bag with a linseed poultice, and yet, if anything, the pressure of the poultice only worsened the hurt. It was an absolute shot in the dark, then, when the nurse, responding only to a gut feeling, tore a woolen blanket into strips and dipped the strips in boiling water and wrung them up and wrapped them gently around the child's twisted limbs. And for the first time in such a long time, the pain ceased. This was the birth of the Kenny Method, so named for its innovator, Sister Elizabeth Kenny. In the years prior to the polio vaccine, it was the only effective treatment for the disease. 87% of those on whom it was tried were cured. But this is the rest of the story. Elizabeth Kenny pitched her procedure to the medical establishment, attested to its effectiveness, and yet was ignored. Elizabeth, you see, was only a nurse. Perhaps even inadequately trained as a nurse. And thus was her method maligned and its endorsement postponed by physicians. Meanwhile, medically accepted, officially approved treatments cured only 13% of the recipient cases because the doctors were so reluctant to heed the advice of a nurse. Innumerable children suffered needlessly from polio for 31 years. And now you know the rest of the story.
1: Now, the rest of the story. December 5, 1985, Senator Charles Mathias of Maryland introduced a bill before the 99th Congress. It was the 13th Congress in which he had introduced that same bill. No, it was defeated again. Now, what could possibly have merited such persistence? Well, the bill itself involved the payment of an old war debt, a very old war debt. Seems that during the Civil War, Frederick, Maryland, the senator's hometown, which now makes sense, coughed up $200,000 to bribe a Confederate general not to attack. And we, the taxpayers, are supposed to pay that back? Well, let's you and I decide that for ourselves. Shoot if you must this old gray head, but spare your country's flag, she said. John Greenleaf Whittier wrote those words, but Barbara Fritchie, the title character in that poem, was real. She lived and died and is buried in Frederick, Maryland. But Whittier's dramatic verse notwithstanding, we'll probably never know precisely what happened during Barbara's brief encounter with a passing Confederate army. However, something quite dramatic did happen in Frederick, and it went like this. The morning of July 9, 1864, Frederick City officials received a message from Lieutenant General Jubal Early, who was commanding general of the Confederate Armed Forces. Maryland was in the Union, remember? And a whole slew of Confederates were parked outside town, ready to attack. Anyway, the message from General Early said, in effect, pay us $200,000, or the equivalent in supplies. He did not say, or I'll burn your town down, but the threat was implicit because Confederate forces were surrounding Frederick. But what surely General Early did not know was that the town of Frederick held supplies for the Union Army. Supplies worth many times the ransom he sought to collect. It would have been easy, logistically, if selfishly, for the townspeople to hand over those supplies. But instead they dug deep into their own treasury, their own banks, and they stole a full 24 hours and then handed General Early his $200,000. It took the town 87 years. 87 years of taxes and a series of bond issues to recover that loss from its own pockets. And 20th century Maryland Senator Charles Mathias, well, he thought that was just not fair. That's why he campaigned on Capitol Hill for 24 years to get the town paid back. Of course, as you know, his 13 consecutive appeals were defeated. And defeated in the same halls of Congress that might otherwise have burned in 1864. You see, the town of Frederick is a mere 40 miles northwest of Washington, D.C., and the 24 hours purchased with that $200,000 was just enough time for the disorganized Union Army to get organized. So, Confederate General Early was late because they stalled him at Frederick. And Frederick was the only thing that stood between Confederate forces and our then virtually defenseless nation's capital. Only now, you know the rest of the story.
0: Now, the rest of the story. It's been going on for a week now. Police officers been parked along a California highway, the one connecting Glendale and Los Angeles. Each morning, he's had his eye on the same speeder. Same fella, driving the same black roadster, surely as fast as the car would go. But so far, no luck in catching him. Monday, he was taken by surprise. Tuesday, the police car stalled. Wednesday, the officer had already stopped another speeder. Thursday, he was parked in the other direction and could not turn around fast enough. Aha! But now, it's Friday, and the officer is ready, and he is parked at an intersection where all traffic must stop, and he is waiting. And sure enough, at 7:15, he hears the familiar roar of the approaching black roadster, brakes squealing, the car stops at the intersection. At last, the officer has his man. Well, he has a boy, really, much younger than he had appeared in a blur. And the young fellow is now very frightened. "Where," says the policeman gruffly, "where is the fire?" The boy smiles uncomfortably. "Name?" The young man manages to stammer that his name is Eilard. He works for a newspaper. All this week he's been late for his job. Maybe the long hours are getting to him. "You going to give me a ticket?" he asks. The policeman scratches his chin, sizing up the situation, and he says, "No, not this time." But the boy's relief is premature because, you see, the officer has an alternative punishment in mind. "You're going to San Jose day after tomorrow," he says. "Sunday?" "That's right, Sunday," the policeman answers. "There's a racetrack in San Jose, usually more cars than drivers. What you're going to do is choose an unoccupied car, and you're going to drive out on that track, and you are going to get all of that speeding out of your system, and only then may you come back to the police station and get your own car. Because until then, that's where it's going to be impounded." So it was not a joke. It was not a bluff. The policeman impounded Eilard's black roadster. The youngster did go to San Jose that Sunday, and what happened was not at all what the officer had intended. Because when the boy got out on that racetrack, he loved it. He thought there was no place else he would ever, ever want to be. Now, fans of auto racing will remember one of the greats, been gone 60 years now, almost to the day. But what a career had Ted Horn. Ted Horn held 89 official American racetrack records, including the record for most consistent finishes in the Indy 500 until Al Unser. And you know what else? All through the 20th century, only he had ever won the National Driving Championship 3 years in a row. So racing fans know Eilard Theodore Ted Horn. Oh, they know Ted Horn, but you know that he would never have made it on the racetrack had he, age 16, not been stopped by a cop for speeding. Because now you know the rest of the story. Now, the rest of the story. Yet again, Avram returned to his bedridden wife to kiss her goodbye. "I still wish you could come with me," he said tenderly, and she wished that she could too. Of course, Dr. Kenemer had forbidden it. Rose's fever was too high, he had said. Travel, even in comfort, would be too stressful for her, he said. So yet again, and it was the fifth time now, 48-year-old Avram Goldwogen returned to the bedside of his beloved Rose to kiss her, to squeeze her hand, to remind her, "Without you, I'd feel like half a pair of scissors." Picturing that made Rose laugh. Yes, she agreed, that's probably how she would feel as well. So she leaned forward, pulling the covers aside. "Just give me a moment to get dressed," she said. But if Rose's illness grew worse, Avram would never forgive himself, he protested. Rose smiled. "Remember what we promised right after we married," she said. "Our golden rule, remember, whither thou goest, I will go, so I'm going with you." Avram smiled back at her. "Oh, no," he said. "I'm staying." And he took off his coat. "They can give the award to somebody else," he said. "I got what I want right here." And Rose sank back into her pillow. "But it is your award," she insisted. "You earned it. You should go. You should accept it." The bedroom window flickered white as the lightning flashed and a crack of thunder came roaring in behind it. At once, Rose was transported back to the evening of their wedding day. Avram had arranged for a fireworks display in which their initials appeared in glowing letters in the sky. It was a thoughtful, romantic gesture. But as the letters inevitably fell to earth in a shower of sparks, Rose began trembling and even cried out in fear. Why had she reacted that way, she wondered. And now she wondered yet again as the storm clouds gathered outside her window. But now Avram had put his coat on again, and he was standing in the bedroom doorway once more. "I'll call you at every stop along the way," he promised. And he was gone forever. It would take more than a year for the Civil Aeronautics Board to issue its report. Bottom line, the Lockheed Lodestar weighed a ton more than it should have taking off, started icing up, then lost an engine in a flight that ought to have ended safely in New York, ended instead in a snowy valley in New Mexico. The charred body of Avram Hirsch Goldbogen was returned to his sweetheart, identifiable only by the money clip he was carrying, and thus in fire and ice was extinguished the life of a theatrical producer on his way to be honored as the showman of the year, a man you remember by another name, a name he chose for himself. And accompanying him on the flight that nobody survived to describe was his biographer, Art Kahn, who had just completed The Nine Lives of Mike Todd. Strange how threatened from time to time throughout his life by illnesses, many of them desperate ones, Mike's 26-year-old widow at one time only could have been spared by one. Half a pair of scissors named Rose, Elizabeth Rosemond Taylor. That's right, Liz Taylor. Mike Todd had christened his ill-fated private airplane the Lucky Liz. Only now you know that was not at all so, because now you know the rest of the story.
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It is what us as United States citizens can use to express ourselves, and it is a way we as human beings can grow. Those two things combined is what makes freedom of speech so important to us as a nation. This message is brought to you by the NAB Education Foundation and the Broadcast Education Association.

0: 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God only knows what you've been through. And Toby Mac. 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

in the photographic collection of the Bavarian National Museum in Munich, Germany, is a daguerreotype dated 1839. It was taken by Louis Daguerre himself, apparently from the highest window of a Paris building. Now listen carefully. The scene is of a beautiful boulevard stretching into the distance. On the sidewalk below, a man stands with one foot up on a bootblack's platform, a tiny, blurry image. The first human figure.

0: ever photographed. Something else intriguing about this Paris cityscape, something almost unearthly. Looking at the picture, one slowly becomes aware of it. And from then on, you'll be haunted by it. Louis Daguerre was an opera scenery painter, you know, with an unquenchable scientific curiosity. For many years, he worked with photographic pioneer Nepiche toward the perfection of so-called heliographic reproduction. After the death of Nepiche, Daguerre continued to experiment, ultimately discovering the process that was to bear his name. The early daguerreotype we have been discussing is entitled Paris Boulevard. You can appreciate the exquisite detail in this picture, even from a distance. You'll see the brickwork in the buildings, the tile work on the roofs, the individual cobblestones in the street, in the windows across the way. You'll see wooden mullions and muntins clearly defined, the pleats and the curtains easily counted. Yet with the exception of that one tiny lonely figure in the corner, the entire boulevard, a half mile or more, plainly visible in the gleaming sunshine, is utterly devoid of life. Now the shadows cast by the slender trees suggest that it's neither early morning nor late afternoon. The boulevard should be bustling with strollers and shoppers and horse-drawn carriages and delivery wagons, perhaps even romping dogs and children. But no one, save that one man on the corner, is anywhere in this downtown Paris scene. Pervading the ancient daguerreotype is an eerie calm, as though somebody has just dropped a neutron bomb. The glorious Paris daylight, praised as unique by generations of artists, shimmers everywhere, illuminating the intricacies of the ubiquitous lifeless objects, and observing, we are convinced, if there were life to be seen, we would see it. Down through the ages, it has been said in various ways that all around us is an unseen world. Many say that they feel its presence. Others claim to have parted the curtain and peered inside that unseen world. The skeptics cling to a claim of their own that no camera ever lied. Well, wait a minute. Now it needs to be told that Paris Boulevard photographed by Louis Daguerre was, during the moments the daguerreotype was taken, was in fact teeming with flesh and blood phantoms. I mean, people were roaming the sidewalks and horses were pulling carriages, and yet that early daguerreotype process was so slow that only stationary objects, that only the ones which stood still could be captured on the plate, such as that one man waiting patiently for his boots to be brushed. History honors him as the first man ever photographed, but that's only because he was the one standing still. Now, you've heard it said, and will again, that the camera doesn't lie, or even perhaps the human eye. Well, don't you ever believe that, now that you know the rest of the story.
1: Now, the rest of the story. President Andrew Jackson's inauguration celebration was a barbaric brawl. So it was entirely appropriate, some said, that his funeral should be interrupted by a stream of ear-splitting profanities from one of his old buddies. Well, now, wait a minute. Let's back up a bit. When Andrew Jackson died, this message traveled swiftly through the countryside, quote, "The old hero, the old Roman, the old lion, the great captain is dead." No specific name was expressed because none had to be. Despite the rough edges, maybe partly because of them, Andrew Jackson was popularly regarded as, quote, "the greatest and best man of the age." He was the beloved Old Hickory, veteran of the Creek and Seminole Indian Wars, hero of the attempted British invasion of New Orleans in 1815, seventh president of the United States. Literally seconds after Jackson passed away, General Sam Houston and his young son arrived. After sobbing at the death bedside, Houston embraced the boy, saying, "Try to remember that you have looked upon the face of Andrew Jackson." That was the sort of reverence Old Hickory inspired. He died at 6 p.m. on a Sunday at his famous Hermitage home. The following day, funeral invitations were printed and delivered to, quote, "friends and acquaintances." But there was one friend who neither received nor required an invitation, a dear old friend of many years who was with Jackson in his final hours. The relationship is sometimes minimized by biographers, but those who knew our seventh president best, especially toward the end of his life, were quite aware of his fondness for, if not his complete dependence upon, this one special friend. Tuesday morning, the mourners arrived at the Hermitage, 3,000 of them in hundreds of carriages and on horseback. But of all, none was more stunned than that one old friend you just met. Old Hickory's body lay in the front parlor. The Reverend Dr. Edgar stood outside on the portico preparing for his hour-long sermon. But while friends filed by the casket, there was that one who stood off by himself, apparently deeply moved. And then the funeral service began. The thousands assembled listened tearfully, silently to the eulogy for the fallen hero, but suddenly, right then and there, in the middle of the sermon, Andrew Jackson's old buddy, unable to bear his despair any longer, exploded in a torrent of obscenities that would have peeled the paint off the Hermitage portico. And to the shock of those gathered, the withering blast of shrieks and curses continued even more loudly and bitterly. The source of the outburst, having made his identity apparent, was quickly approached and soothed by members of the household, and even though it was rarely mentioned after that, no one who was there ever forgot that once upon a time, in the late spring of 1845, they buried Andrew Jackson with all the pomp and ceremony befitting a legend in his own time. Almost. Because the solemnity was shattered, if only for a minute, by an old friend named Old Paul. Old Hickory's longtime companion, his West Indian pet parrot? His West Indian pet parrot. Only now, you know the rest of the story.
2: Now, the rest of the story. Black clouds gathered on the horizon. The captain watched anxiously. The storm was nearing him, and he was nearing it. Soon the cargo ship would be riding high seas. It was mid-afternoon when they clashed, but the sky was a starless night. All hands hurried to their stations. Some of the crew had never seen the Atlantic more fearsome. Others, the older ones, clenched their teeth, recalling near disasters of years gone by. The vessel pitched and tossed like a matchbox on the swells. The ocean yawned and spit, and tons of seawater inundated the deck. But just when it seemed that the worst was coming, the rain and the rolling subsided. Slowly the skies cleared. By dawn the water was calm, as though the storm had been only a frightening dream. The remainder of the voyage was uneventful. The ship arrived in port, her cargo safe. Not quite sound, but that is the rest of the story. The vessel had sailed from South America bearing coffee. The recipient of that shipment was one of the largest coffee companies in Europe, the owner, Dr. Ludwig Roselius. Dr. Roselius had inherited the business, and yet he was not content merely to imitate his founders. He was always seeking to improve, to enliven, to diversify. And then arrived that South American coffee shipment in 1903. First word from the dock was that some of the cargo had been spoiled. Dr. Roselius was furious. He went immediately to investigate, and this is what he discovered. Not all of the coffee that he had ordered had fit into the cargo hold below decks. That which had remained untainted. But the rest of the shipment had actually been lashed to the exposed upper deck of the vessel, and when the seas rose and the salty sea water had poured onto the deck, it also poured into the coffee. Well, Dr. Roselius inspected that portion of the shipment. It was indeed unfit for commercial use. Aggravated, the owner turned to his employees. Have the fresh coffee unloaded as quickly as possible, he ordered. And for the rest, the bad batch, turn that over to company researchers for experimental purposes. No sense in counting it a total loss. And that is the way Dr. Roselius was. Never wasting a thing if he could help it. And in this case, his thrift paid off as he could never have imagined. That is, the bad batch made good. For Dr. Roselius had been experimenting with various ways to remove from coffee most of its caffeine. Thus far, each experimental process had failed until 1903. For it was then that a salt spoiled a shipment of coffee, reacted differently in testing, and that difference led to a new approach, which eventually succeeded in removing 97% of the caffeine without harming the coffee's flavor or aroma. Well, Dr. Roselius was delighted, and he named his new decaffeinated coffee after a contraction of two French words meaning without caffeine. As French words, they mean without caffeine. Anglicized, sans caffeine becomes... You're ahead of me now. You already know that the coffee product that came from a mishap at sea was Sanka. Only now you know the rest of the story. Now, the rest of the story. Behold, a man facing the end. His name is John. He's a slight gentleman, 5'7", with round wrinkled face, shiny bald head, wisps of white hair at his temples, eyes that seem always watery, thin lips incessantly pressed together, utterly alone. He sits in the dilapidated old house that had been his father's. There in his despondent isolation, the stillness itself seems to scream. In heavy black ink, he scrawls in his diary these words, "The sun of my life sets in the deepest gloom." There is an addition, quote, "I have no plausible motive for wishing to live. When everything that I foresee makes death desirable, and when I have the clearest indications that it is near at hand, a cough nags him, his bones ache. How long, he wonders, must he endure the sadness and the indignity of his last days on earth?" In his diary again, "No one knows the agony of mind that I have suffered." Well, indeed, after 40 years of service, he has been summarily turned out to pasture. The feelings of rejection are almost more than he can bear. And as though professional humiliation is not enough, there has been great personal strife. Bad investments have left John with little money. His wife is ailing. His son, a heavy drinker and gambler, killed himself. And now, with little to remind him of the good times, the lonely house echoes a procession of failures and frustrations. Perhaps it would be easy for John to take his own life now, but not as easy as it had been for his son. For deep down in John's soul, fighting everything he feels, is the flickering spirit of self-preservation. So somehow, for some reason, he must hang on. The still life torrent of clutter around the old house mocks John in his misery. The papers and the books stacked floor to ceiling, the remnants of food half eaten days ago. No matter, for slowly all of John's surroundings are fading into the oblivion that enshrouds him. One day soon, he is certain, all will have vanished forever. This is the portrait of a man at the end of the road. A sensitive fellow by nature, he is all the more in anguish. September of 1830, the absolute low point in his 63 years. After 4 decades of public service, he is abandoned to his regrets, grieving hopelessly, awaiting death. But if the record shows that John Quincy Adams, after all those years of public life, capped by 4 years as President of the United States, and a failed campaign for a second term, if the record shows that he toppled into utter despair when it was over, let it also be told that it was not all over. For following those bleakest months in Adams' life was another life. He ran for Congress, and he served in the House half of Congress another satisfying 14 years. History relates that John Quincy Adams collapsed in Congress February 1848 and died peacefully 2 days later. This after 17 satisfying years in the House of Representatives. And of course that is so. Only now you know the rest of the story.

Now, the rest of the story. 600 years ago, at the hilt of the Italian peninsula stood two superpower seaports, Venice and Genoa. They were rivals. They spent half of the 13th and 14th centuries at war. In 1378 was ignited their third major conflict in 100 years, and for a while it seemed that the imperialistic Genoese would at last conquer picturesque Venice. But this is the rest of the story. On the issue of imperialism, the people of Genoa were themselves divided. The church was sternly opposed. Among those emphatically in favor was a well-known Marchesa who lived in the outskirts of town of the Apennine Valley, a noble, a widely respected family, and yet even many of his relatives regarded him as a maverick, an idealist who sometimes stuck his neck out where he shouldn't. To the Pope he was a troublemaker, and in his enthusiastic support of the war with Venice, he proceeded to prove it. Now the Marchesa insisted that all he wanted was a peaceful republic in northern Italy, a land benevolently governed by the Genoese for the good of all, and it appeared that the dream was about to come true. In 1379, the Genoese fleet, under the command of Luciano Doria, annihilated the Venetians at Pola, and shortly thereafter, the Genoese sailed south, captured Chioggia. Venetian resistance was all but exhausted, but then came reinforcements from the eastern Mediterranean. The Genoese were caught off guard. Through the spring of 1380, they were repelled. In June, their fleet was crushed in battle. The Genoese surrendered. They had been confident of a victorious destiny in northern Italy, but their arrogance now made defeat all the more bitter, particularly to the Marchesa. Many who had trusted his judgment now wanted his hide. His family had to make a quick and critical decision: remain in the explosive political atmosphere of Genoa or take their chances elsewhere. They would take their chances elsewhere. The Marchesa gathered up his clan and headed north, and now we know little else about the man. In reconstructing his history, which is now 6 centuries old, it is easy to fill in some blanks, to imagine the emotion of falling so far, so fast, to acknowledge the logic of fleeing to Holland among those similarly disenfranchised. What would be remembered in his family down through the years, how he paid for his political activism with everything that was dear in his life. He paid with his title, with his homeland, and even with his dreams. Some called him a troublemaker. At least one subsequent family member would understand perfectly. For one day she would defy her own government, would enrage her own homeland, would be called traitor for her active support of the enemies of the United States of America during that nation's war with North Vietnam. You see, the activist ancestor who ran for his life 6 centuries ago was the Marchesa di Fonda. Oh, yes. You know his illustrious and often notorious descendant, Jane. Jane Fonda. Only now you know the rest of the story.

0: Well, Americans, since yesterday, nothing has changed. And everything has changed. The rules of war have been changed. Traditionally, civilian populations have been spared. There are no civilians anymore. We are all in the front lines now. President Jonathan Fenton of the MacArthur Foundation, I witnessed yesterday's suicide attack, close up and personal, from the 34th floor of the Empire State Building. He says our government must now adapt to a new kind of war, that expensive space weapons are suddenly less important than they were. As skyjackers took over those four airliners yesterday, the one in Pennsylvania, three passengers aboard used their cell phones in a desperate plea for help. They use their cell phones. We're being hijacked, one of them repeated over and over. Three men, they have knives. They say they have a bomb. From one source, an American Airlines employee, I hear that the terrorists who boarded American Airlines Flight 11 in Boston yesterday did carry knives and box cutters. And when two female employees tried to bar them from entering the cockpit, they slit the throats of the flight attendants. A third stewardess used her cell phone to notify a friend at Logan Airport what had happened. Most airline passengers don't realize how easy it's been to carry knives aboard airliners. Or has been, not anymore. There is some FBI focus on Florida today, searching for bin Laden supporters in Broward County and Daytona. Osama bin Laden, who moves three times a week to elude capture, spoke this morning through a Palestinian journalist, and he, Osama bin Laden, congratulated the killers. He praised the people who carried out the attacks. As always, he disavowed any complicity. He is also a liar. J. Edgar Hoover tried to warn us, quote, in our much vaunted tolerance for all people, our enemies have found our Achilles heel. Many Muslims in the United States are condemning yesterday's attacks and pleading with the American public not to blame them. There are between 6 and 7 million Muslims in the United States, but anti-Arab and anti-Muslim messages are spreading on the Internet, some of them vitriolic, some of them threatening. Just 3 weeks ago, Osama bin Laden threatened to punish the United States for its support of Israel, so the focus is on him and his followers, obsessively anti-American. He got his big dreams of dominating us when he saw Iran be overthrown by an Islamic revolution in 1979. I want you to think on something. How many other planes? We don't know this, but how many other planes were being boarded by armed terrorists yesterday? There's no way to know. When our FAA grounded all of the planes, those fellows would have fled. But how many others might have been sacrificed? We'll just never know. Some airports, by the way, will begin reopening this afternoon. Now page two.
1: Hello, Americans. I'm Paul Harvey, Jr. Felix was dead. Felix, one of the finest firefighters in Chicago's history, was gone. His reckless daring in the line of duty considered a premature demise should have been no surprise. And yet Chicagoans mourned his passing as never before for one of his kind. There is a monument to his bravery at 95th Street and Keene Avenue. Today, 60 years later, his grave is still visited by faithful admirers. And did I mention, firefighter Felix was no fireman, was no man anyway. Felix was a mongrel dog. His service in Chicago's fire department coincided with a roaring 20s era of legends. And yet while the Lindberghs and the like captured the imagination of this nation, there was no hero more heroic to Chicagoans than Felix. For this is the rest of the story. This is the tale of a dog. Had you lived in Chicago most of 100 years ago, you'd have known this extraordinary creature as Superdog. His name was Felix. Chicago's several fire departments have had many mascots, but none so legendary as he. The stories of Rin Tin Tin and Lassie are as nothing compared to the real-life folklore relating to this beloved mascot of Engine Company 25. Felix has been dead for 60 years, and they still recall around the firehouse the times Felix actually went charging up fire ladders and into burning buildings and dragging out in his teeth tiny babies and unconscious firemen. In a smoke-filled tenement, Felix would run through the halls, barking people awake, leading them to safety. The children of the firemen early in this century loved to hear and rehear the daring exploits of Felix, the wonder dog. A lot of the word-of-mouth legend has been embellished, to be sure, but there's enough to allow for that and still remember Felix, including the entirely true story of how he came to be. One day, an injured stray mutt puppy limped into the Molus Coal Company office. Mr. Molus could not keep the dog, so he took it to the nearest firehouse, Canal Port and 22nd Street. That would be Engine Company 25. Everybody loved the little mutt, and as he matured, he learned the fire alert codes, would be first to leap to his feet and onto the truck when there was a call to action. The accounts of his bravery, intelligence, and acrobatic skills on the ladder grew and grew and eventually outgrew Engine Company 25 until they intrigued all of fire-conscious Chicago. And when Felix died in 1925, the city watered his grave with its tears. There's a monument to Felix in suburban Palos Hills, erected by a librarian he never saw in a city where he never lived. And researchers reflect to this day on the premature demise of the superdog of 60 years ago. For all his daring, for all his heroics, Felix was not consumed by the danger of his voluntary rescues. He was loved to death, killed with kindness, because affectionate neighbors brought to the firehouse day after day an overdose of Felix's favorite liver sausage. And now, you know the rest of the story.
0: Now, the rest of the story. In every sport, at every echelon, I mean Sandlot to World Series, Bunny Hill to Olympic Downhill, Park District to Augusta National, there are those who participate and those who, for whatever reasons, must cheer from a respectful distance and dream what if. St. Joseph Elementary School, Cold Spring, Ohio, has two third-grade basketball teams, both of them nicknamed St. Joe's Blue Jays. The teams are differentiated by the names of their instructors coaching them. One is Mr. O'Brien's and Mr. Gray's team. The other is Mr. Braun's team. And somewhere on the ground floor of this Babel Tower of names is a tow-headed third grader named Ryan Lloyd. Now, Ryan has yearned to be a basketball star for as long as he can remember. Around third grade, general interest in basketball starts heating up at St. Joseph's School. But at the beginning of the fall semester, Ryan was told by pals and coaches, you're just too short for basketball. So Ryan hung out on the sidelines until coaches O'Brien and Gray finally invited him to practice with their team, and the young fellow's hook shot was pretty good for someone vertically challenged, as was he. Decent layups and foul shots, too. What if I practice hard and get better, Ryan beseeched the coaches. No, they insisted, the boy was just not built for basketball. All right, comes the big game now. January 5, 2002, a close matchup between the two third-grade teams at St. Joseph's School, and there on the sidelines, as usual, supporting his practice buddies, sits 8-year-old Ryan Lloyd. The game is hard played, and with 2 minutes to go, the score is still close, slight edge for the coaches O'Brien and Gray, and that's when one of them, looking down at the little face reflecting so many emotions, tells Ryan, "Okay, I'm putting you in." And he is further instructed, "Now don't shoot, just pass the ball. Don't shoot and stay out of the way." But as Ryan rushes into the fray, the momentum of finally being a part of something he has loved for so long carries him to the hoop in search of rebounds, of opportunities to score. But the minutes tick down to seconds, and the numbers on the scoreboard closer than ever beckon Ryan to make a difference for his team. Now just 10 seconds left. An instant, an eternity in the mystery that is basketball. A teammate hurls the ball inbounds to Ryan. The other team swarms around him, sure to stall, to steal, to stifle his dream. But Ryan Lloyd, the boy too short for the sport of giants, straining to see over the heads of the defenders, spots the hoop and shoots the ball. The buzzer sounds, the ball is on its way. It's arcing high and then down.
2: down, dead center into the net. The breathless, silent gymnasium erupts in shouts, in cheers, in tears. Ryan's team has won. His arms are airborne, pumping fists of victory as teammates joyous converge. For sometimes in sport happens something so pure, so real, so right, as it did that warm day in cold spring when Ryan Lloyd, age 8, his legs part paralyzed from spina bifida, buried the biggest field goal of his young life from his wheelchair. And now, you know the rest of the story.
3: Now, the rest of the story. And to this one, let's both pay attention. Gasoline on the way to $5 a gallon. You've heard the headlines. But if you believe in facing our fears, you have a splendid opportunity to do so right here and now. I have a collection of articles from national news magazines published between January 20 and May 12. Now, these are articles focusing on the gasoline crisis, its causes, its ramifications, and maybe its remedies. Now, try to follow me here. The January 20 headline reads, "The World Race for Oil." And it says, and I'm quoting, "What gold was in earlier ages, oil is in these days. Oil is the paramount factor in the political economies of the day. Besides the material ingredients of petroleum, there are involved in it the moral elements of peace or war and friendship or antagonism between races and nations and creeds. Oil may soothe the troubled waters of the eternal seas," says one writer, "but it only adds unrest to the troubled waters of international diplomacy." End quote. And here is a parallel estimate of the situation from the Washington Post, quote, "Oil has become the great international issue of the hour. It lurks in the background of virtually every problem now engaging the attention of world statesmen. Politics has become the politics of petroleum. Almost no move is made on that chessboard that is not tinctured with oil, including the pending situation in the Near East, all the way from the Persian Gulf to the Golden Horn." All right. 2 months later, March 17, dismal headlines envisioning the price per gallon that Americans may ultimately pay. One related news story focused on a Senate subcommittee investigation into the higher and higher cost of petroleum products. The subcommittee report includes several recommendations, but now the most recent headline is dated May 12 and says, "How much gasoline are you wasting?" The article states that 1 billion gallons of gasoline will be wasted during the current year. Blames motorists mostly for driving too much. Includes a plea for self-discipline to avert what threatens to become an emergency situation. But I'm telling you pretty much what you already know, am I not? I mean, you know that we need to conserve. You know that gas prices are intolerably high. You know that oil and international unrest are practically synonymous. Of course, had we only foreseen this crisis, we might by now be so much further down the figurative road on the way to energy independence through alternative fuels. But foreseen is the word here. You see the headlines, "World Race for Oil" and "How Much Gasoline Are You Wasting?" These headlines appeared in the Literary Digest and in the Washington Post, January through May, 1923. The unmistakable warnings of our personal waste and our foreign dependence and our international diplomatic peril. All of those warnings in headlines were written and read 85 years ago, including one nightmare prediction, quote, "A vision of $1 a gallon gasoline." That's a quote. A vision of $1 a gallon gasoline. Well, now you know the rest of the story.
2: Now, the rest of the story. Al was a young man with big ideas. He was a born promoter. And it was one promotional idea in particular that kept him awake nights. Al figured it this way. Merchants were always having sales to bring customers into their stores.
3: The main challenge to the success of these ventures was communication, getting the word out that a sale was on. Why not form a company, he thought, that would advertise such sales on a grand scale, and for less than an individual merchant could afford to do it on his own? A promotional firm specializing in the promotion of sales. That was Al's brainstorm. But he could not launch such an enterprise alone. He would need partners. He would need capital. Al's 21-year-old wife, Carrie, had money of her own, money she had saved from her current job as a blouse buyer and top saleswoman for A. Harris & Company. Carrie's older brother, Herb, had some cash stashed. He was a buyer of boys' clothing at Sanger Brothers, the number one store in the area. So, Al talked to his wife and brother-in-law about his prospective venture, the sales promotion business, and they agreed to throw in with him, to pull up stakes and head for Atlanta, Georgia, to try to strike it rich. And they did just that. They did just that. They established an office and put together promotional packages replete with flamboyant signs and street-spanning banners, brass bands to lure crowds, and they sold these packages to country merchants eager to drum up business, and everybody made money. In fact, this success saga might easily have ended right here, and happily, except for the buyout bid. For the company Al and Carrie and Herb had founded became so successful that it attracted the attention of two interested parties, two prospective buyers bearing impressive offers. The first offer was $25,000 cash, and that was a lot of money in those turn-of-the-century times. The second offer was a trade of sorts, the sales promotion business in exchange for a statewide franchise. There was very little debate among the partners. The franchise was a fledgling operation with no guarantees, and the $25,000 was $25,000. So they took the money and ran. They ran to Dallas, Texas, where the three opened a store of their own right in the heart of the retail district. And that is the story of Al and Carrie and Herb, and how these three brilliant business people turned down a franchise for the state of Missouri, a franchise for what was then a relatively new product, a soft drink called Coca-Cola. But that's all right. They did all right. You see that store that Al and Carrie and Herb opened in Dallas? This from the $25,000 for which they had sold their business? They named the new business for themselves, Al and Carrie and Herb, because Al and Carrie were the Neimans, and Carrie's brother was Herb Marcus. That's right. They begat Neiman Marcus. And now you know the rest of the story.

Now, the rest of the story. Dick Williams was a natural athlete. Born to American parents in Geneva, Switzerland, more than a century ago, he grew up enamored of all sorts of sports, including, of course, winter ones. And then at 21 came the terrible boating mishap. Dick's boat was swamped. The oarsmen continued to row as best they could, but accumulating water bogged them down, and the water was so cold that many of the crew became hypothermic. First ankle deep, then nearly waist deep in what felt like solid ice, the men labored until all hands at the oars grew stiff and numb. The oarsman behind Dick Williams, freezing and tired, asked if he might rest his arm on Dick's shoulder. Dick said sure. He scarcely noticed the man's grip gradually loosening until minutes later he toppled overboard, dead. And others followed. Two casualties had to be thrown overboard, the survivors hoping the reduced weight would lower the water line. It did, but not enough to make much of a difference. The oarsman behind the powerful young Norwegian, Olaus Abelseth, exclaimed, "I'm cramping, I can't go on." And then hunching forward, the stricken fellow wrapped his arms around Abelseth. Later, Dick had to help pry the Norwegian loose from the dead man's grasp. It seemed a frigid forever before the surviving oarsmen reached safety, and yet among those who lived to tell, Dick Williams faced the greatest challenge. The doctor reported that the tissue damage to Dick's legs was so extensive they must be amputated. "What happens if they're not?" the young man asked. The doctor's countenance grew grave. "You could die," he said. Dick sank back in bed. "Let me think about it a while," he murmured, to which the doctor admonished, "Not too long." Well, it did not take long for Dick to decide, for shortly after the doctor left the room, the young man was sitting up and then wriggling to the edge of the bed and then dangling his legs over the side, and before long he was on his feet, hobbling painfully, trying desperately to exercise the devastated limbs. Every 2 hours, day and night, Dick struggled to his feet and did the same for days and weeks. And thus did he escape the surgeon's knife and go on to realize his destiny among the most remarkable in international athletics anytime, anywhere. The world of competitive tennis continues to revere the name of Richard Norris Williams II, one of the outstanding players of his time and all time, for included among his 18 prestigious titles are two U.S. singles championships, two U.S. doubles championships, a Wimbledon doubles, a U.S. mixed, and, oh yes, six Davis Cup championships. Dick Williams made world top 10 seven times, U.S. top 10 12 times, won an Olympic gold medal in 1924, and in 1957 he was inducted into the International Tennis Hall of Fame. But the next time you hear his oft-mentioned name, will you remember this? That one night in April of 1912, those strong, fast legs were nearly frozen off in a slowly sinking lifeboat. That's right. 21-year-old Dick Williams, en route to the United States and a Harvard education, was nearly the 1,524th victim of a North Atlantic disaster the world knows as the sinking of the Titanic. Only now you know the rest of the story.

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3: Variety without limits.
0: Tired of the usual liberal versus conservative treatment that strangles most media debates? Fed up with positions that get ignored unless they meet their pigeonholed agenda? Then tune in to Alan Nathan, the centrist with teeth, as he advances a more biting aggressiveness to both sides of the political spectrum, not beholden to the left, not beholden to the right, but right down the middle. Alan Nathan's mantra?
4: We want the Republicans out of our bedroom, the Democrats out of our wallets, and both out of our First and Second Amendment rights.
0: Also known as the militant moderate, Alan has gone toe-to-toe with national leaders, columnists, and extremists from all corridors of public argument. He is an Achievement and Radio Award-nominated host and former national television correspondent. 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Variety without limits.

To Canaan's land I'm on my way, where the soul of man never died. My darkest night has turned to day, where the soul of man never died. No sad farewells, no tear-dimmed eye, where all is love and peace and joy, and the soul of man never dies. The roses bloom up there for me, where the soul of man never died. 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No sad farewell, no tear-dimmed eyes, where all is love and peace and joy, and the soul of man never died.

0: 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Our state is at risk of becoming another California. 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
2: The rest of the story. Abby was at home in Buffalo, New York, when she received the exciting news from her husband. They were moving into the house of their dreams. And then Abby rushed to meet him and unhappily learned the rest of the story. Her husband's dream house was a nightmare. No gas and no plumbing. Not so much as a bathtub. No bathtub. The previous residents had been cooking over a kitchen fireplace, and the rest of the place was woefully inadequately heated. Couldn't they simply go back home to Buffalo and forget the whole thing, Abby wondered. But it was too late for that. Her husband had already committed them to this dismal property, and there they would stay. He never actually came out and called the move a mistake, as far as we know. However, he readily acknowledged that there were difficult times ahead. He began referring to the new homestead as this temple of inconveniences. Here's part of a letter that he wrote to a friend, quote, "The busy week is nearly ended, and I seize this precious moment simply to say that I'm very anxious that you and Mrs. Haven should come and make us a visit this winter. We have one spare room in this temple of inconveniences, neatly fitted up, just the thing for you and Mrs. H." The difficulty was that one spare room was just about the only room in the house that was neatly fitted up. The more Abby thought about it, the more upset she became. She remembered having to carry bathing water into her house in the old days, but that was precisely the point. These were not the old days. Why, then, should her family be subjected to such primitive living conditions? A house, after all, in which there was not even an indoor tub to which water might be carried. Well, that's how it was that this spunky former school teacher decided to make a few significant changes on her own. It was Abby who ordered the workmen to install the gas pipes and the water pipes. It was Abby who supervised the installations of the kitchen range and a big bathtub, and she did not stop there. There were no books in the house, not even a dictionary, not even a Bible. So Abby, from nothing, began building a library. And her first selections included Hawthorne's Great Stone Face and The Scarlet Letter and Bryant's Thanatopsis and Emerson's Essays. Then Abby began replacing worn furniture and carpets. And she bought a piano. And she bought a harp. And she threw a big party to celebrate. And the big house sparkled and it sang and it laughed as it never had before. Every word of what you've just heard is history. What remains is one mystery. The neighbors objected. The neighbors talked and tisked. A bathtub, they declared. Indeed, what an extravagance. And books, of all things. And I wonder how Abigail Fillmore felt, faced with the public outcry, that she and her husband Millard, the President of the United States, should represent the nation's people living in a cold, threadbare, cheerless home called the White House. That's right. That is the rest of the story. Now, the rest of the story. Huntington, McKean, Hanson, Bourdonneau, Mifflin, Lee, Hancock, Lorenz, Gorham, Sinclair, Griffin, 11 men. 11 American patriots, 11 names you should know. And yet, I'll bet, even knowing their first names would help you recall no more than one, if indeed you ever heard of any one of them at all. John Hancock, his name you know. His was the enormous, elaborate, unforgettable signature on the Declaration of Independence, one of the wealthiest men in New England. Yet he stood outside Boston one terrible night of the war, and he said, "Burn Boston, though it makes John Hancock a beggar, if the public good requires it." But what of Sam Huntington, another declaration signer? An attorney for the Crown during the decade previous, Huntington was in later years a strong supporter of the federal Constitution, yet the history books have relegated him to virtual obscurity. Then there was Thomas McKean of Delaware, yet another declaration signer, so harassed by the British that he was forced to move his family 5 times in 5 months. He served in Congress without pay, his family in poverty and in hiding. And John Hanson of Maryland is so active in every event that led up to the Revolution. And Elias Boudinot, who got the gunpowder to General Washington just as his troops were running out of gunpowder, named Commissary General of Prisoners, Boudinot gave $30,000 of his own money to ensure the fair treatment of POWs. Thomas Mifflin, born of Quaker parents, he nonetheless became a general in the Continental Army. Richard Henry Lee, whose signature also appears on the Declaration of Independence, he was among the first to call for King George's head. And Henry Lorenz, who was actually captured by the British and did time in the Tower of London. And Nathaniel Gorham, who was eventually wiped out in a 6-million-acre land deal. And Arthur Sinclair. Arthur Sinclair, a general in the war, his Scottish birth and incompetent subordinates led some to question his loyalty, but the critics were wrong. And Cyrus Griffin, he resisted revolution until the last moment, authoring a plan of reconciliation between Great Britain and her colonies as late as December of 1775. Huntington, McKean, Hanson, Boudinot, Mifflin, Lee, Hancock, Lorenz, Gorham, St. Clair, and Griffin. 11 names in American history you ought to recognize, especially considering this. On March 1 of 1781, our government ratified the Articles of Confederation, under which document we were officially and for the first time ever designated the United States. Well, under the same Articles of Confederation, the United States had national leadership, had a succession of presidents. 11 of them. 11 presidents, with Sam Huntington and ending with Cyrus Griffin. That's right, all of the men you've just met, in most cases for the first time. And that means exactly what you think it does, that despite what you were taught in school, George Washington was the 12th president of the United States. But before you try to tell your teacher that Sam Huntington was the father of our country, be sure to relate the rest of the story.
3: Katie was a prolific author. She wrote more than 30 books in her career, travel books, scholarly works, collections of poetry. And yet, despite that tremendous literary effort, not one of Katie's ponderous tomes is celebrated today. Well, it's just as well, some say, for at least one of those books is a volume of love poems which Katie wrote for another woman. Anyway, Katie was also an educator, 40 years a professor at Wellesley College. She never made it clear how she'd like to be remembered, but why she's remembered is the rest of the story. Katie was a born writer, at least so it would seem from the time she was 9. That's how old she was when her young widowed mother gave her the little red notebook that became her diary. Katie's very first entry in it reveals her early penchant. Quote, "I am writing, scribbling rather, just for fun, not that I have anything to say. There is a charm in bright, clean, unfilled pages which I, for one, cannot resist," end quote. Nor was she ever to resist that charm. As an adult, Katie became an eloquent exponent of women's rights. Magazine publishers continually pestered her for articles on literary subjects or on various phases of the education of women. In the midst of her busy business, she once wrote, quote, "7 days shalt thou labor and not do half thy work." Between her professional activities at Wellesley and her writing, hardly any time was left over except occasionally for travel. Some of her books were devoted to the subject of travel, remember. Her descriptions were vivid and compelling. One summer she visited Colorado Springs, wrote of the experience, particularly of her expedition to the top of Pikes Peak. There were several adventurers in the party. The trip was made by prairie wagon. Anyway, she kept a diary of the occasion so the folks back home could share her impressions. Katie's description of her visit to Pikes Peak was not promptly published, as was much of her work. In fact, she put it aside for 2 years and almost completely forgot she'd written it. In 1895, she did send it to the Congregationalist, wherein her recollection appeared for the first time. Some noticed it, Most criticized it. Katie pondered the criticisms and rewrote the piece and republished it in the Boston Evening Transcript almost a decade later. Still, her readers were not satisfied with Katie's recorded vision from the summit of Pike's Peak. Inaccurate rhyme, a few complained. A letdown, others insisted. Yet the most common objection was to a solitary word considered hackneyed in this context, the word beautiful. Well, Katie was polite toward her critics, but she refused any further editing of the work. She was especially adamant in her defense of the word beautiful as it applied to the poem. Katie had always prided herself in verbatim precision, and that one word better than any other described what she had seen, that spectacular view from the peak of Pike's Peak, that sea-like expanse of fertile country spreading magnificently beneath a canopy of blue. Oh, beautiful for spacious skies, she exulted. And in time, a nation rejoiced with her. Of her 30-plus scholarly volumes, you cannot recall one line ever written by Katharine Lee Bates, but you'd recognize any stanza of the poem which was so criticized while she lived, her hymn to the country she loved. The poem she called America the Beautiful. And now you know the rest of the story.
4: Sir Charles Bunbury was horse crazy. I mean, he loved horses. Loved racing horses. He was married to one of the most beautiful women in England, but she ran off with another man, protesting that Sir Charles cared more for his horses than for her. And it must have been true, for Sir Charles never remarried. He devoted the rest of his life wholeheartedly to horse racing. And if there was anyone in the world who loved horses more passionately than Sir Charles, it was his friend Edward. Edward would drop anything, go anywhere, for the privilege of seeing a handsome new horse or watching horses compete on a racetrack. What you're about to hear happened in the year 1799 on a splendid sprawling estate called The Oaks. Fashionable and full of fun, horse lover Edward rented The Oaks country house each year for his famous Epsom Week parties. Now, actually, parties could be considered euphemistic in this context, for Edward kept his servants and his chefs on duty around the clock to accommodate the slightest whim of his week-long guests. There was dancing and gaming and cockfighting in the drawing room, mind you, but mostly there was horse racing. Each and every afternoon all through the week, there would be heat racing, 4 to 6 miles a race, primarily using older horses. And, of course, as Edward presided over the festivities, not far from his side was his friend and fellow horse lover, Sir Charles. But then one evening, while celebrating the triumph of one of Edward's horses, the two men started talking, and they came up with the idea of a mile-long race for 3-year-old colts and fillies, an ideal race to be run the following year at Epsom Downs. There had been a recent trend toward shorter races called dashes, and such a race as Edward and Sir Charles conceived had a very good sound to it. The problem was that neither could remember whose idea it was first. Neither man could recall which of them had truly sparked this innovative idea. Somebody deserved the credit, but who of the two? Well, certainly from the perspective of 200 years hence, the relevance of that consideration seems insignificant. Yet to Edward and his friend, Sir Charles Bunbury, it did matter. It mattered greatly who had godfathered this fledgling one-mile race. In the first place, the event would be named for one of them. But how to decide which? Well, Charlie and Eddie did the only thing they could do under the circumstances. They flipped a coin. They couldn't decide whose idea it was in the first place. They couldn't decide after whom the race should be named, so they flipped a coin. And I can't tell you whether it landed heads or tails. All we know for sure is that Edward won the toss. And thus a one-mile horse race, eventually extended to a mile and a half, was to bear his name. And to this day it does indeed bear his name. As indeed does its American counterpart. It was nothing ponderous. It was simply the flip of a coin that made the difference. For had Sir Charles won the toss, we would call it the Kentucky Bunbury. But the man who won was Edward the 12th Earl of Derby, which most of us U.S. pronounce Derby. So now you know the origin of the Kentucky Derby and the rest of the story.
5: To Canaan's land I'm on my way, where the soul of man never died. My darkest night has turned to day, where the soul of man never died.

0: The roses bloom up there for me where the soul of man never died. And I will spend eternity where the soul of man never dies. No sad farewell, no tear-dimmed eye, where all is love and peace and joy and the soul of man never died. No sad farewell, no tear-dimmed eyes, where all is love and peace and joy and the soul of man never died.
1: Now, the rest of the story. It was a non-combat reconnaissance mission. Only the four of them, a major, a radio operator, the fellow driving the Jeep, and Sergeant Clarence Cherry. Their unit, the 9th Air Force Engineer Command Regiment, neither feared nor suspected anything. The men in the Jeep were simply scouting prospective locations for airfields near Versailles. Local villagers ran up to Clarence's Jeep. Despite panic and translation frustration, they made it known that there were German soldiers hiding in the woods nearby, dozens of them. Clarence and the others hastily improvised a plan. They would leave the Jeep and split up, Clarence taking a path to the left, the rest moving off to the right. The latter three would be noisy, talking, joking, distracting the enemy's attention while Clarence crept up behind them. It was a terrific plan. Even though Clarence was deep in the forest, along the lonely path, before realizing he was completely unarmed. Unarmed, almost as quickly as he discovered the disadvantage, his eyes fell on something shiny in the summer sunlight. It was a French rifle lying there in the woods. Maybe it would shoot and maybe not. It was too late now to find out. The Germans came into view, and their attention was drawn, as predicted, to Clarence's raucous comrades in the other direction. There were 56 of these enemy soldiers. Seemed like 1,000. Clarence was uncomfortably close to them when a voice cracking from tension yelled, "Achtung!" The soldiers turned, stared straight down the muzzle of that orphaned French rifle. They could have shot the lone American, one supposes. Their sheer numbers might have overwhelmed him with fists. And there was no guarantee the old rifle Clarence had found would even fire, but the war was waning. The Germans were less motivated. They surrendered, all 56 of them surrendered. And Sergeant Clarence Cherry and his buddies were responsible. But the toughest part was yet to come. For because the whereabouts of the 9th Air Force Engineer Command Regiment had to be kept secret, Clarence could not write home and tell his father, Clarence Sr., about the exciting capture. "Wait till Dad hears," Clarence kept telling his fellow Air Force engineers. But Clarence heard from Dad first, only weeks later. Dad was a street department night foreman in Phoenix, Arizona. Dad had been doing his job before dawn one morning when he spotted a suspicious-looking man and followed him, then alerted police, and the stranger was promptly arrested and disarmed and identified. And what do you know? It was Jürgen Wattenberg, a German U-boat captain, escaped from a Phoenix, Arizona POW camp, and his apprehension led to the recapture of 24 other escaped POWs from that same government installation. Dad was a hero back home. By now, the capture of that German combat platoon in France had been declassified. Young Sergeant Cherry could now tell his father what had happened in the woods that day near Versailles, but he never did. And only you know the rest of the story. Now, the rest of the story. Night was falling fast as Junior crawled out onto the wing of the torpedo bomber. The plane was bobbing in the ocean like a cork. Junior called to the pilot, who had clambered out onto the other wing. "How long will she stay dry?" "Could sink in 1 minute," came the reply. "Which way is land?" Junior asked. The pilot pointed his best guess, and together the two plunged into the Pacific, swimming hard toward a distant, invisible shore. Before long, Junior lost track of the pilot in the dusk, shouted to him. No answer. Junior kept swimming. After an hour or more, the coast came into view. The plane must have ditched miles from land, Junior thought to himself. It was, in fact, three. But now an even more formidable problem arose. For through the gloom between Junior and the rocky shoreline, he could see the ominous blue phosphorescence of jellyfish, poisonous ones, maybe thousands of them. But Junior had not struggled this far to get stung to death in the dark. So ever so cautiously, he maneuvered himself among the jellyfish. He got past them only to discover within 100 yards of safety the powerful undertow. Junior began losing consciousness. But before he drifted into oblivion, the day's urgencies swirled through his mind. He'd been stuck in Seattle with only a few hours left on his weekend pass. His only hope of returning on schedule to his Army base in Monterey was to hitch a ride on this torpedo bomber bound for San Francisco. It was strictly against regulations, of course, but Junior was desperate and the pilot was sympathetic. The only room on the craft was in the cramped maintenance area near the tail. There was a hatch back there which blew open when the plane reached 1,000 feet, so to keep from getting sucked out, Junior tied himself down with cable. And then the oxygen mask malfunctioned. As the atmosphere grew thin, Junior shrieked for help through the intercom, but the intercom didn't work. Junior's brain was going dark, but the real enemy was just outside the plane. Fog now, a sky full of fog. The pilot could never find his air base now, and they were running out of fuel. That's how AWOL Junior and the sympathetic pilot came to be clinging to the wing of a torpedo bomber in the Pacific somewhere between Seattle and San Francisco. And by the way, Junior did not drown. He came to on a flat rock, more or less dry land, stumbled to his feet and trudged 5 miles in the dead of night to a radio communications relay station. "You look like a survivor from the Titanic," an astonished radio operator told him. "He felt like one," he said. The pilot swam to safety as well, came ashore, about a quarter mile from where Junior had. Oh, yes, they both got a good scolding, but they lived to tell why. And Junior lived to do a whole lot more than that. The pilot had no idea what happened to him later on. But there will come a time soon when you will stare into the stern, haunting eyes of the man called Junior by his family, and you will revisit a night in 1950 that was almost his last, when the ocean deep almost claimed a young soldier you know as Clint Eastwood. Only now you know the rest of the story. Now, the rest of the story. One foggy night, August 1935, Jack set out to visit his fiancée. The 25-year-old aviator was about to graduate from his academy. The good news could not wait, and a desolate, winding mountain road lay between Jack and the girl he loved. Somewhere on that deserted road, Jack's convertible went out of control. The convertible left the road, rolled over on top of him, crushing both his arms and his chest, but he was alive. In agony, he waited by the roadside for a passing car to discover him. Each minute seemed an eternity. The minutes became half an hour, no car came. Then Jack knew if he were to survive, he would somehow have to make it on his own to a nearby house. He tried to reach out with his right arm and could not. Curiously, there was no feeling at all in his right arm. Jack looked at his left arm and winced. Bones were jutting out of the skin. Blood was spurting from the wounds. So Jack, using only his legs, began to crawl along the roadside until a hazy light shone through the darkness and the fog, the light from the window of a house. Jack reached the house, was taken to a hospital, mended as best the doctors knew how. But after several days, the infection in Jack's left arm flared up again. An amputation was recommended in order to save Jack's life. He refused. Jack was an aviator, he explained. He would require both of his arms in the cockpit. Well, the infection eventually subsided. The left arm was spared. But Jack's problems were far from over. You see, the right arm was still paralyzed. Many months after he left the hospital, otherwise healthy, he was able to move only a single finger in his right hand. But Jack did not quit. He returned to active duty with his fleet. He got himself stationed at a base in the Mediterranean. There, self-prescribing his own therapy, Jack, during his off-duty hours, would swim. Every day in Toulon Harbor, Jack would swim, each day a little harder, a little farther, and it was then and only then that Jack's life began again. In time, the therapeutic recreation became a passion. The young aviator abandoned the sky. Many months of determination revitalized Jack's once lifeless right arm, but by then, another voice was calling him. And Jack answered the call. Now, many of us remember Jack as the man who taught us how to breathe underwater. Some remember Jack as the inventor of the aqualung. He was both of those things. But I hope, starting now, you and I will not forget where it all began. On a foggy mountain road, many August evenings ago, for it was that near tragic turning point in the life of the man who preferred to be called Jack, it was that which led to a lifelong exploration of a vast inner space. For a mere arm's length from the sky, a young flyer, crippled, recovering, turned to a silent world and never came back. For this one-time aviator, Jack, you know as Jacques-Yves Cousteau. Jacques Cousteau. Only now you know the rest of the story.
2: Now, the rest of the story. Francisco was born at the turn of the century, precisely January 1, 1900. And if that sounds auspicious, perhaps it was. By the age of five, little Francisco was a phenomenon, a child prodigy violinist. His subsequent musical training took him to Berlin, Paris, New York. He would study with a number of famous teachers and concert artists. Francisco was only 15 when mentors arranged his first American concert tour, and accompanying him on that tour, sharing the stage, was singer Enrico Caruso, the most celebrated tenor ever. Traveling with Caruso was enjoyable in itself. He was a pleasant, intelligent fellow, and during the long train rides from city to city, the great singer much amused his teenage co-star with pencil sketch caricatures. Caruso was a proficient caricaturist, and do you know that young Francisco watched so carefully as the renowned tenor created those ingenious drawings that after a while his young companion actually learned how to do it himself? Francisco and Caruso toured together for more than 5 years. Then on December 28, 1921, 4 days before his 22nd birthday, the young violinist made his radio debut on station WDY in Camden, New Jersey. In fact, Francisco may have been the first solo musician to perform on radio. Anyway, the years passed and the violinist matured in his music. And then a most important concert engagement, the Los Angeles Philharmonic. Francisco worked hard for that date, and when it was over, he was pleased with his performance, but the critics, not as much. Notices in the next day's newspapers ranged from lukewarm to downright caustic. One reviewer implied that the concert stage held no future for the young musician. Understandably, Francisco was depressed, but so much so that he canceled all the rest of his engagements for the entire season. Not yet 30, he was experiencing something that plagues many child prodigies. You learn what you've learned so early that you forget how you got it. Your instincts run dry, and you can't think your way back. So Francisco put his violin in its case, and he closed the lid. Now he'd have to support himself using the only other talent he had ever cultivated, the caricature drawing he had learned as a pastime hobby from Enrico Caruso. In fact, within a month, Francisco was hired as a cartoonist for the Los Angeles Times. And that career went quite well for more than a year, or at least it appeared to. But in reality, the rigors of regular hours had thoroughly upset Francisco's musician's temperament. They kept telling him to be funny at 10:30 in the morning. So he quit the Times and became the remarkable man he became. Oh, yes, you've heard of Francisco de Assis Javier Cugat. Yes, the Xavier Cugat, the movie and television star of the 1940s and 50s, the charismatic Spanish-born band leader who introduced Latin dance music to U.S. audiences. But the secret of his spectacular and apparently sudden success? Well, of course, you know that his background in serious music gave him depth, and that his newspaper experience gave him a sense of what sells. Because now you know the rest of the story.
3: The rest of the story. Jim was being a nuisance, so much of one that Mr. Durband, the director of the school play, stopped the rehearsal cold. What seemed to be the problem? Mr. Durband asked. And Jim, eyes dancing with mischief, pointed to himself, feigning astonishment that he had been singled out as the cause of some disturbance. Of course, Jim was quite often the cause of some disturbance, especially of late. So it was only reasonable that the weary director proceed, as in fact he did. For the better part of 2 hours, Jim had been making half-whispered wisecracks, Dr. Durband observed, and then he exclaimed, "There will be no further disruptions this evening. Is that quite clear?" And Jim nodded, suddenly sober-faced, and assured Mr. Durband that he understood. And at that moment, the director felt an unexpected pang of sympathy for the harmlessly troublesome teenager. You see, Jim had auditioned for the part of the Earl of Warwick, an important role in Shaw's classic St. Joan. But along with the many talented young thespians trying out was the particularly gifted Peter Sissons, and it was he who got the part. So, Jim was given the inconsequential, non-speaking role of a monk. A monk who appears only in the final scene of the play, standing in the background and thus presumably disappointed and restless. Did he irresistibly interject irreverent asides throughout rehearsals? Oh, I must have a talk with that young man, Mr. Durband silently decided. And so at 8 p.m., following the evening's rehearsal in privacy, he did. The director said, "You know, choosing Peter over you was nothing personal." And the boy rather unconvincingly said that that was all right, it didn't matter. "It's your voice," continued Mr. Durband. "You speak so softly most of the time, down in your throat, swallowing your words, that what you're saying doesn't carry across the room, much less across the footlights." But what could he do about it, Jim beseeched. The director studied Jim's expression and realized therefrom how very much this meant to the young man. "Being heard takes more than being loud," he said. Certainly, Peter Sissons had a big voice, but it was his personality, his passion to make himself understood, that projects what he says all the way to the back row. Well, Jim took it all to heart, and he disrupted rehearsals no further. And what do you know, the night of the play, he seemed content to stand quietly peering from the cowl of the monk's cloak. Now, Peter Sissons, who magnificently portrayed the Earl of Warwick, he became a newscaster one day. I once heard someone say, and Jim, whatever happened to him? Well, his voice has been heard many times around the world. For once upon a lesson profoundly learned, there was an aspiring young actor turned troubadour who impressed himself on his own and on each subsequent generation as few in all history have. But the next time you reflect on that personality impeccably projected, you will hear amused in your mind's ear an English schoolboy swallowing his words, belying the brilliant future of Jim, James Paul McCartney. You mean the Paul McCartney? I mean the Paul McCartney. Only now you know the rest of the story.
2: Now, the rest of the story. It is 145 miles from Albany, New York, to New York City. So when in 1937 Charles Zibelman told friends he was going to make that journey on the Hudson River, they understandably thought he meant by boat. But no, Charles intended to swim. And indeed, on August 23 at 6 o'clock in the evening, Charles slipped into the water at Albany. Even if all went well, he would not emerge for 6 days. The nighttime start, he hoped, would minimize his hours overall in the scorching sun. A rowboat stocked with grease and brandy-soaked sugar cubes, and imagine this, cigars, accompanied him as he swam. The grease to protect his skin, the sugar and nicotine to stimulate him, he hoped. His first night in the Hudson was uneventful, fair weather, comfortable water. Following a spectacular sunrise was a peaceful day, bright and quite hot. The men in the rowboat joked with Charles, asking if they could join him in the refreshing water, but as the hours passed, the current quickened and night fell, and the joking subsided, and a sense of the very serious business at hand gripped all involved. On the third day, Charles lost his swim goggles. Now the water and everything in it was burning his eyes. Should he consider stopping, asked one of his attendants. Charles shook his head and strove on. The peculiar thoughts and disturbing emotions crept in on the fourth night. It seemed to Charles he'd been in the water all his life. In fact, each time his body broke the surface, the air itself felt foreign, even menacing. Of course, much of the matter was physical, the aching muscles, the indescribable fatigue. Put it all together, and Charles's world had become a dreamy, whirling maelstrom, pulling him backward and downward into the river. But Charles would resist and take a moment to rest and resume his journey. So it went through 6 days and six nights, through 45 pounds of grease and innumerable brandy-soaked sugar cubes and 150 cigars. Until the seventh nightfall, when Charles wearily lifted his head from the chilly Hudson to behold the skyline of New York City. 1,000 well-wishers were waiting at the George Washington Bridge, cheering as Charles swam by. At exactly 9 p.m., he pulled himself from the relentless current, bearded now and 26 pounds lighter. He had been in the water 148 consecutive hours. Then someone cried out, announcing Charles had set a record for distance and endurance. And the cheers of the crowd rose up in a single shout. But even amid the excitement of his extraordinary accomplishment, Charles could feel the beckoning of other waters and other challenges. And some of his athletic achievements remain unequaled to this day. And by the way, when he swam the Hudson in 1937, he, Charles Zibelman, was 44 years old. And something else. As a result of a streetcar accident when he was 9, Charles Zibelman had no legs. At the time, everyone grieved that only challenges lay ahead, which was so. Only now you know the rest of the story.
3: The rest of the story. In 510 B.C., the splendid Greek city of Sybaris was destroyed. It was the result of a war with another Greek city called Croton. Crotoniate troops took no prisoners, and all Sybarites who were unable to escape were murdered where they stood. Since the orders were total destruction, soldiers were 70 days, more than 2 months, demolishing the city. And if that weren't enough, says one ancient historian, after the remaining rubble was burned, a nearby river was redirected over the smoldering waste, thus to bury forever even the site on which Sybaris had stood. But what might have inspired such hatred of one Greek city for another, especially for one as glorious as Sybaris? And how could the army of Croton possibly have defeated the army of Sybaris, outnumbered 3-1? Well, this is the rest of the story. Today, when one's called a Sybarite, it means that he's devoted to the good life, to luxury and the extreme. The term is derivative of the ancient Greek city of Sybaris, more directly, its pampered inhabitants. For their easy street address, the original Sybarites were envied far and wide, but seeds of their extinction were sown inside the city walls. The citizens who had it good became jealous of the citizens who had it better. One particularly eloquent troublemaker named

Assembly was concerned, war with powerful Sybarites was out of the question. And you already learned the Sybarite army outnumbered the Crotoniate army 3-1. So, they were about to send these 500 disenfranchised fat cats back to Sybaris when a distinguished gentleman addressed the assembly. He was the great mathematician Pythagoras. He'd been living in Croton for almost 20 years. Pythagoras convinced the assembly to grant asylum to the displaced Sybarites and then to dispatch a corps of diplomats to Sybaris for a nice, friendly chat. The Crotoniates sent 30 such peaceful emissaries. Upon their arrival at Sybaris, all of them were killed. And that is why Croton went against the odds and declared war on Sybaris with little hope of winning. Of course, Croton did win. History records that Sybaris was utterly annihilated and the Crotoniates killed them softly. Killed them with a song. As far as we know, nothing like this had ever happened before, nor has it happened since. When the Crotoniate army advanced to within arrow's range of the Sybarite cavalry, Crotoniate musicians, pipers, began playing a certain tune, often performed during Sybarite parades. The magnificent Sybarite horses had been trained to dance whenever that music was played. And now, in battle, the entire Sybarite cavalry was dancing, prancing, elegantly sidestepping, ignoring the frantic commands of the riders. And thus were the Sybarite forces slaughtered. And so did the opulent society of Sybaris sink into oblivion, defeated by a graceful melody. Now you know the rest of the story.

0: Now, the rest of the story. July 1999, Penny Brown was sitting in the bleachers watching her son play Little League Baseball. This was in the field across from Erie Community College in Williamsville, New York. Anyway, Penny was just sitting there enjoying the game when she looked over toward the practice cage near the dugout and saw a little boy, the team's bat boy, collapse in the dust. Well, Penny's husband was coaching that day, and he called out to her to come quickly. You see, Penny Brown, professionally, was an intensive care nurse at Buffalo General Hospital. So she hurried from the stands to the little boy's side, felt for his pulse. There was none. What had happened was another boy was swinging a bat in the practice cage, and while he was looking the other way, he caught the bat boy in his backswing, caught him right in the chest. The unintended victim, Kevin Stefan, age 10, took two steps and fell face first to the ground. And now he was in cardiac arrest. Well, Penny, kneeling there, slammed a fist into Kevin's chest, but still nothing, still no heartbeat. All around her were astonished faces and stifled weeping. But Nurse Brown would not give up. She launched into CPR now, the measured breaths, the chest compressions. And what do you know? Kevin's coming back. His heart's beating again, and he's breathing again. And the anxious assembled rightly applaud in the summer of 1999. It's important to know emergency life-saving techniques, Nurse Penny Brown exclaims, even still. You don't just wake up one morning and say, today is the day. For instance, Penny was in a restaurant several years later, January 2006, the Hillview restaurant in Depew, New York, when this woman, in sudden and obvious distress, clutched her throat, elbows up, in the universal sign that she was choking. People called out for help on her behalf. And a moment later, out of the kitchen races this young man. He's a 17-year-old high school student, part-time dishwasher at the restaurant. And somebody remembered he was also a volunteer fireman in Bowmansville. Anyway, out he rushes, finds a waitress trying to do the Heimlich maneuver unsuccessfully. So the teenager takes over, places coupled hands at the victim's diaphragm, two thrusts, and out pops the obstruction, and the woman is gasping, breathing again. But Penny Brown was no bystander that day. It was she who was choking. It was she whose life was in jeopardy. So Nurse Brown encourages knowing emergency life-saving techniques from the unique perspective of rescuer and rescued. But there are some matters on the subject which she cannot explain, such as, how could it be that the young man who hurried to her aid, who had grown up to learn the maneuver that would save Penny's life, that he, Kevin Stefan, was the same Kevin Stefan whom Penny had saved on that Little League field 7 years before. Kevin's always wanted to thank her. Well, now he has. Because now you know the rest of the story.
1: Now, the rest of the story. Black clouds gathered on the horizon. The captain watched anxiously. The storm was nearing him, and he was nearing it. Soon the cargo ship would be riding high seas. It was mid-afternoon when they clashed, but the sky was a starless night. All hands hurried to their stations. Some of the crew had never seen the Atlantic more fearsome. Others, the older ones, clenched their teeth, recalling near disasters of years gone by. The vessel pitched and tossed like a matchbox on the swells. The ocean yawned and spit, and tons of seawater inundated the deck. But just when it seemed that the worst was coming, the rain and the rolling subsided. Slowly the skies cleared. By dawn, the water was calm, as though the storm had been only a frightening dream. The remainder of the voyage was uneventful. The ship arrived in port, her cargo safe, not quite sound, but that is the rest of the story. The vessel had sailed from South America bearing coffee. The recipient of that shipment was one of the largest coffee companies in Europe, the owner, Dr. Ludwig Roselius. Dr. Roselius had inherited the business, and yet he was not content merely to imitate his founders. He was always seeking to improve, to enliven, to diversify. And then arrived that South American coffee shipment in 1903. First word from the dock was that some of the cargo had been spoiled. Dr. Roselius was furious. He went immediately to investigate, and this is what he discovered. Not all of the coffee that he had ordered had fit into the cargo hold below decks. That which had remained untainted. But the rest of the shipment had actually been lashed to the exposed upper deck of the vessel, and when the seas rose and the salty sea water had poured onto the deck, it also poured into the coffee. Well, Dr. Roselius inspected that portion of the shipment. It was indeed unfit for commercial use. Aggravated, the owner turned to his employees. "Have the fresh coffee unloaded as quickly as possible," he ordered. "And for the rest, the bad batch, turn that over to company researchers for experimental purposes. No sense in counting it a total loss." And that is the way Dr. Roselius was. Never wasting a thing if he could help it. And in this case, his thrift paid off as he could never have imagined. That is, the bad batch made good. For Dr. Roselius had been experimenting with various ways to remove from coffee most of its caffeine. Thus far, each experimental process had failed until 1903. For it was then that a salt spoiled a shipment of coffee reacted differently in testing. And that difference led to a new approach, which eventually succeeded in removing 97% of the caffeine without harming the coffee's flavor or aroma. Well, Dr. Roselius was delighted, and he named his new decaffeinated coffee after a contraction of two French words meaning without caffeine. As French words, they mean without caffeine. Anglicized, sans caffeine becomes... You're ahead of me now. You already know that the coffee product that came from a mishap at sea was Sanka. Only now you know the rest of the story.
2: You know William Penn, founder of Pennsylvania Colony, William Penn. What you're about to hear happened during Penn's rebellious young manhood, many years before he came to America. Since his early 20s, Penn was an outspoken advocate of the Quaker religion. Now, the Quakers were much persecuted in those days. Many of their leaders were in prison. By Penn's 25th year, the situation had greatly worsened. So he came to London to assist his beleaguered brethren. Passivity was getting them no place, he decided. Both the crown and the Church of England must be challenged. The fundamental English freedoms, speech, and assembly, and worship must be tested in court. So, William Penn staged a confrontation with the authorities. He and more than a dozen others would wind up in jail because of it. But he believed that if the harassment were ever to cease, current unjust legislation must be repealed. Now, there was a recent statute called the Conventicle Act. It had been designed to limit meetings of nonconformist groups, such as the Quakers, the Society of Friends. And that was the law William Penn purposely, flagrantly violated August 14, 1670, when he and two associates called a Quaker meeting without official permission. It was held at a house on Grace Church Street. Constables, knowing of the plans beforehand, stood outside blocking the doors. Penn and friends demanded admission and were denied, and there they stayed and gathered in the avenue. And soon the crowd outside the meeting house had grown to 300 plus. The constables got nervous. They arrested Penn and two other Quaker leaders. The three submitted peacefully, hoping to establish a clear-cut case that their freedom of worship had been denied. Well, unfortunately, a scuffle erupted in the crowd, a minor shoving incident, no fault of the Quakers at that, and still it gave the authorities just the excuse they sought. Penn and his two comrades would be taken to court and tried for conspiracy to incite a riot. Now, remember, I told you that Penn and more than a dozen others were going to land in prison over this. Well, the man that sent him there was none other than the Lord Mayor, Sir Samuel Starling. Remember that name. Sir Samuel Starling, the presiding judge at the trial. Well, the defendants never had a chance. Penn, acting as attorney, was not allowed to cross-examine witnesses for the prosecution. Witnesses for the defense, if you can imagine this, witnesses for the defense were not even permitted to testify. Not at all. Yet what William Penn's legal challenge ultimately did accomplish was significant indeed. A score of legal reforms were eventually inspired by that one trial, not because of anything Penn did, but because of something the judge did. In the long run, William Penn would turn to the New World as a haven from the religious persecution he encountered almost everywhere else. But that one court case in 1670 proved a landmark in British law because of the incredible excesses of Judge Starling in his, the judge's, attempt to crush the Quakers. Now remember, once again, Penn and more than a dozen others went to jail. But how it happened is, when the 12-man jury returned with their verdict, a verdict which said the Quaker leaders were not guilty, the jury said the Quakers were not guilty, the judge got so angry, he imprisoned not only the Quakers, but each and every member of the jury that had sought to set him free. And now you know the rest of the story.
1: Now, the rest of the story. Dr. Gull opened the door, and there stood Eddie. "Sorry to bother you at home," the latter apologized. "What was quite all right," the old physician assured him. "Since his partially debilitating stroke the year previous, it was actually more convenient to see patients in his home. Now, what seemed to be the problem?" Eddie looked down at his own trembling hands. "They won't stop shaking," he said. "Any other complaints?" the doctor asked. "Only headaches," Eddie reported. "And, oh yes, a peculiar ulceration behind his right ear." Dr. Gull carefully examined the young man, but nothing he discovered contradicted his first impression that the rather obvious matter with Eddie was syphilis. Syphilis! And the physician was about to reveal his diagnosis when, glancing into the patient's eyes, he found himself suddenly speechless. For though they appeared at least superficially, as one might expect in the advanced stages of Eddie's condition, there was something else, something behind the penetrating stare that first intrigued and then gradually alarmed Dr. Gull. So, determined to explore what he sensed was lurking in the shadows of the disease, the doctor asked Eddie if he would allow himself to be hypnotized. Eddie said yes, and this is the rest of the story. Dr. Gull sat Eddie in a comfortable chair with his back to the light, had him focus on a fixed point, and then with soft, suggestive words he lulled him into a state of semi-sleep. Therein the patient spoke of a friend, James Stephen, and of his anger toward his own father. Dr. Gull listened intently. Then suddenly, disturbingly, in a voice oddly changed, Eddie began describing a knife, and then a woman in the darkness, and another woman, and another. Eyes closed, now he leaned forward in the comfortable chair, and to the physician's horror, his patient, slashing the air with the imaginary knife, began acting out the murders of the women he had described. Through the awful interminable hour that followed, Dr. Gull furiously took notes, and when he could bear the gruesome revelations no longer, he brought Eddie out of the trance. "What happened?" Eddie asked with astonishing innocence. The physician's answer was, "Nothing." And yet so overwhelmed was Dr. Gull by what he had heard that for the first time in his distinguished career, he shattered the sanctity of doctor-patient confidentiality. He notified the city's police commissioner, who in turn notified the suspect's family. You see, the details of the murders, oh, they were real murders, including subtleties the authorities had kept quiet, were precisely as the patient had related them. For once upon a sensational spree of crime, there was a demented young man whose friends called him Eddie and whose powerful family sought to protect its reputation by stashing a serial killer in a private sanitarium for life. But should you ever again hear extolled the virtues of Victorian England, you will recall the incredible case of Eddie, Queen Victoria's own grandson, Prince Albert Victor, and the shady ladies of Whitechapel, done in by a deranged syphilitic whom history remembers as Jack the Ripper. Only now you know the rest of the story.
0: Now, the rest of the story. Much of our greatest and most eloquent American literature is comprised of the words of pre-Civil War abolitionists. Wendell Phillips, James Russell Lowell, Henry Ward Beecher, Harriet Beecher Stowe, their legacy we all know. But you are about to hear from the other side. A series of quotes. One statement was made by a renowned lawyer, another by an esteemed orator, yet another by an aspiring state senator, and so on. There's even an excerpt from the inaugural address of a one-time president of the United States. Part of the significance of these public utterances, these enthusiastic endorsements of white supremacy, is the widespread bigotry they not only reflected, but inflamed. I mean, each was intentionally injected into a specific charged atmosphere during generally volatile times. And despite the facade of respectability behind which the speaker in each case stood, the rhetoric of racism was repeated again and again. Quote, "The black man is not my equal in many respects, certainly not in color, perhaps not in moral or intellectual endowment." Quote, "There is a natural disgust in the minds of nearly all white people to the idea of an indiscriminate amalgamation of the white and black races. A separation of the races is the only perfect preventative of amalgamation. But as an immediate separation is impossible, the next best thing is to keep them apart where they are not already together." Quote, "There are white men enough to marry all the white women, and enough black men to marry all the black women, and in God's name, let them be so married." Quote, "I give the most solemn pledge that I will to the very last stand by the law of this state which forbids the marrying of white people with Negroes." Quote, "I am in favor of the race to which I belong having the superior position." Quote, "I am not nor ever have been in favor of bringing about in any way the social and political equality of the white and black races. I am not nor ever have been in favor of making voters or jurors of Negroes, nor of qualifying them to hold office, nor to intermarry with white people." Quote, "I have no purpose directly or indirectly to interfere with the institution of slavery. I believe I have no lawful right to do so, and I have no inclination to do so." End quote. The remarks I have just recited were not the ravings of revolutionaries or self-interested slave masters. Each was written or spoken by an American statesman and or an attorney and or a citizen of some repute. And as surely as history can be distorted by historians, so any man's out-of-context utterances are less significant than the sum total of his life. It is sufficient to complete the record of that most agonizing era in our nation's history, to include without evaluation those precise quotations, all of them from the pen or the lips of the same lawyer, the same statesman, all of them public statements by Abraham Lincoln. Now, you know the rest of the story.

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1: 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It's dark, and we're wearing sunglasses. Hit it.
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0: 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Variety without limits. 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Variety without limits.

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1: My grandfather's clock was too tall for the shelf, so it stood 90 years on the floor. It was taller by half than the old man himself, though it weighed not a penny weight more. It was bought on the morn of the day that he was born, and was always his treasure and pride. But it stopped short, never to go again, when the old man died. 90 years without slumbering, tick-tock, tick-tock, it's life's seconds numbering, tick-tock, tick-tock, but it stopped short, never to go again, when the old man died. The old clock looked down on the first step he took when he left my great-grandmother's arms. It watched over him when he read his first book,

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Never to go again when the old man died. In watching its pendulum swing to and fro, many hours he passed as a boy. And the old clock looked on, never fast, never slow, till one day it went wild in its joy. And it struck 24 when he came in through the door with his blushing and beautiful bride. And it stopped short, never to go again when the old man died. 90 years without slumbering, tick-tock, tick-tock, it's life's seconds numbering, tick-tock, tick-tock, but it stopped short,

the rest of the story. It began as a government raid on weapons stockpiles, which had been amassed by dissidents. But before anyone realized what was happening, the region had plunged into full-blown civil war. Opposing forces struggled initially for control of one major city. The rebel assault was surprisingly powerful, if not entirely successful. And then rebel leaders gradually began hearing alarming rumors that government agencies, astonished and frustrated by the formidable resistance to their efforts to restore law and order, that government agencies were preparing to deploy special forces, a corps comprised of the deadliest manpower ever to serve in any military. There was also talk of secret weapons, intentional disinformation, scuttlebutt spread for the purpose of intimidating the rebels, perhaps. Likely, in fact, and yet, when a supreme commander of rebel troops was chosen, the first matter of which he was apprised was the mysterious and disturbing threat involving super weapons and super soldiers. And when the commander moved up to the front hoping to isolate government troops in that big city, he ordered intelligence officers to investigate the issue of which he had been warned. Weeks later, amid the ongoing conflict, his officers returned with an unimaginable report. The government was indeed sending special forces to engage the rebels, uniquely armed personnel against whom there was no defense. The commander replied that there was one thing he could do. It was risky. He could even foil the rebellion if luck went against him. But if his plan succeeded, the government's latest scheme would fail. His plan was this: to inoculate his troops. For you see, the government forces, desperate now, were apparently rounding up citizens who had contracted smallpox, and we're sending them out to infect the rebel army with smallpox. Human bombs, living, breathing weapons of mass destruction. In those days before vaccination, the gamble of therapeutic inoculation meant attempting to give the patient a less than fatal case of the disease, thus to immunize him thereafter. Often it did, sometimes it killed. But the rebel commander rolled the dice, and he inoculated his entire army, thousands of men, in secret. If he had guessed wrong, the rebellion was done. But he had guessed right, and freedom was won. For once upon a war crime, there was a world power that preferred exterminating its own people to losing control over them, even opting, it seemed,

There in the American Revolution? Biological warfare in the American Revolution. And now you know the rest of the story. Now, the rest of the story. Once upon a September in 1895, in San Juan del Rio, about 65 miles north of Durango City, there huddled in a dark cell in the town jail a frightened youngster. And that youngster was retracing mentally the precipitous path that had led to this place. It had all begun the previous September 22. Dorothy Arango had come home to find Mother standing in the doorway pleading with the haughty landlord, Lopez Negrete. It was Dorothy's little sister, 12-year young Martinita, whom Negrete had come for. But she is only a child, Mother was begging. Negrete's intentions were obvious, even to Dorothy, who was little more than a child. But there was only one way to prevent Martinita's abduction, Dorothy decided frantically, and that means was hanging on a peg in a cousin's house. So the youngster hurried there and snatched the cousin's pistol from the peg and ran back home. Negrete had stopped arguing with Mother by now. Instead, he was dragging the sobbing little Martinita to his carriage. Dorothy, who had never held a gun before, much less fired one, did not hesitate to consider the consequences. And an instant later, Lopez Negrete lay in the dust with three slugs in him. And Dorothy mounted the nearest horse and galloped off into the Sierra. For the next several months, this resourceful teenager roamed the wilderness, keeping a respectful distance from the certain death called civilization. Indeed, the powerful landlord Negrete, who survived his gunshot wounds and mobilized a massive search for his assailant, the inevitable capture and incarceration in San Juan del Rio, hanging or worse, was now imminent. And still, the jailers at San Juan del Rio underestimated Dorothy. So when the teenager was taken to the jailhouse courtyard and told to grind a barrel of corn for the menfolk, Dorothy at first appeared meekly to comply, but then suddenly seized the stone metate, and hurling it at one of the guards, it struck him in the head, and he fell dead. And in the ensuing confusion, Dorothy once again commandeered a horse and made a getaway. Legends are born of things like I've just now told you. And one was. For this time, Dorothy Arango, the desperado. Dorothy Arango stayed lost. And one day thundered off into the history books, to be remembered forever after as the outlaw's outlaw. Until today, you've never met the frightened teenager who defended a kid's sister against a pedophile with the only means available. Nor did you ever know the youngster in a jailhouse in San Juan del Rio who escaped with the lucky toss of a millstone. You remember instead the blustery, larger-than-life bandito of old Mexico, a boy named Dorothy, Dorothy Arango, who of necessity invented for himself the more macho-sounding name, Pancho Villa. Only now you know the rest of the story. The rest of the story. Jim was being a nuisance, so much of one that Mr. Durband, the director of the school play, stopped the rehearsal cold. What seemed to be the problem? Mr. Durband asked. And Jim, eyes dancing with mischief, pointed to himself, feigning astonishment that he had been singled out as the cause of some disturbance. Of course, Jim was quite often the cause of some disturbance, especially of late. So it was only reasonable that the weary director proceed, as in fact he did. For the better part of 2 hours, Jim had been making half-whispered wisecracks, Dr. Durband observed, and then he exclaimed, "There will be no further disruptions this evening. Is that quite clear?" And Jim nodded, suddenly sober-faced, and assured Mr. Durband that he understood.
And at that moment, the director felt an unexpected pang of sympathy for the harmlessly troublesome teenager. You see, Jim had auditioned for the part of the Earl of Warwick, an important role in Shaw's classic St. Joan. But along with the many talented young thespians trying out was the particularly gifted Peter Sissons, and it was he who got the part.

0: So, Jim was given the inconsequential non-speaking role of a monk. A monk who appears only in the final scene of the play, standing in the background and thus presumably disappointed and restless. Did he irresistibly interject irreverent asides throughout rehearsals? Oh, I must have a talk with that young man, Mr. Durband silently decided. And so at 8 p.m., following the evening's rehearsal in privacy, he did. The director said, you know, choosing Peter over you was nothing personal. And the boy rather unconvincingly said that that was all right, it didn't matter. It's your voice, continued Mr. Durband. You speak so softly most of the time, down in your throat, swallowing your words, that what you're saying doesn't carry across the room, much less across the footlights. But what could he do about it, Jim beseeched. The director studied Jim's expression and realized therefrom how very much this meant to the young man. Being heard takes more than being loud, he said. Certainly Peter Sissons had a big voice, but it was his personality, his passion to make himself understood, that projects what he says all the way to the back row. Well, Jim took it all to heart, and he disrupted rehearsals no further. And what do you know, the night of the play, he seemed content to stand quietly peering from the cowl of the monk's cloak. Now, Peter Sissons, who magnificently portrayed the Earl of Warwick, he became a newscaster one day. I once heard someone say, and Jim, whatever happened to him? Well, his voice has been heard many times around the world. For once upon a lesson profoundly learned, there was an aspiring young actor turned troubadour who impressed himself on his own and on each subsequent generation as few in all history have. But the next time you reflect on that personality impeccably projected, you will hear amused in your mind's ear an English schoolboy swallowing his words, belying the brilliant future of Jim, James Paul McCartney. You mean the Paul McCartney? I mean the Paul McCartney. Only now you know the rest of the story.
1: Hello, Americans. This is Paul Harvey. Stand by for news. 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I'll know what you mean. The 800 number is 424-7000. By now you know, just before 9 this morning, New York time, a plane crashed into the side of the World Trade Center, exploding on impact. Minutes later, another plane crashed into the second tower and exploded. Subsequently, both towers collapsed. We were next to hear from the Pentagon that it had been hit. Suddenly, we were in an undeclared war with enemies that are already dead. Speculation is inevitable. It's very difficult to guard against an enemy whose religion teaches him that to die for his convictions is a shortcut to heaven. No presently known connection, but at the top of the list of avowed world terrorists, of course, is Osama bin Laden. Osama bin Laden warned 3 weeks ago that he would carry out an unprecedented attack on the United States because of our support of Israel. If somebody had a sadistic sense of humor, he might note that this date is 9-1-1. President Bush flew home from Florida immediately. Will be a long time sorting out and confirming details as to casualties aboard the plane and in the buildings. Any speculation is premature. Of course, the cost will be horrendous. American Airlines says it lost two airplanes this morning carrying 156 people. 50,000 people are regularly employed in those twin towers. Skyscrapers for all of our engineering cannot be made safe from crazy people in airplanes. And with any upper-level damage, the elevators are the first to go. People were immediately seen jumping from the towers before the towers collapsed. In Washington, D.C., the White House, the Capitol, and the State Department have been evacuated. The FBI, with responsibility for our nation's internal security, did have contingency plans for such as this. As evidence mounted that one or more planes had been an airliner commandeered by terrorists, all planes in the United States were grounded for the duration. Many of our airliners in flight are diverting to Canada, landing there. For several years now, America has had a terrible, terrible nightmare relating to our vulnerability to fanatics. This morning we awakened and the nightmare had come true. From this day, the American safe haven for the world will not be that anymore. J. Edgar Hoover saw it coming. It was he who said, quote, "In our nation's most vaunted tolerance for all peoples, our enemies have found our Achilles heel." Now, page two, I want to tell you about a company that really does put the customer first. 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Well, the world goes round and round just the same. On the political front, Elizabeth Dole is going to return to politics. And in her home state, North Carolina, she will seek to replace retiring Senator Jesse Helms. In the spotlight, unless this is another Michael Jordan head fake, he will return to playing basketball. For the love of the game, he says. He says he'll make an announcement within 10 days. Medical, anybody suffering MS, multiple sclerosis, knows the symptoms. Muscle weakness, impaired balance, fatigue. And that the symptoms seem worse in warmer weather. Well, now patients may be able to relieve symptoms by wearing cooling vests, which lower the body temperature. Details in the September issue of Neurology. 300 healthcare professionals have converged today to try to figure out why there is so much cardiovascular disease, strokes, and that sort of thing in Tennessee and in Mississippi and thereabouts. They're going to try to figure out why. The suspect causes include barbecue. Mississippi is worst. Tennessee is second. The meeting today is in Nashville. The United States Postal Service wants another rate increase. Wants to hike the price of a postage stamp to 37 cents next year. In Beijing, China, a woman infected with AIDS from blood she received in a transfusion spread the disease to her husband and her daughter before she died. And now the husband and daughter have been awarded $2 million. Today we learned that AIDS is being spread among high school students in the Central African Republic by their teachers. UNICEF officials confirm that the average age of female activity in that country is 15, and their first date is often with their teacher. Up to half of that country's teachers will die of the disease during the next 4 years. Miss America contestants this year will be tested for brains as well as beauty. They'll be expected to know something about current events. Well, 10 of the 51 contestants were questioned by a reporter. Only one of them gave the right answers to all 5 questions, and that was Miss Minnesota. 2 of them couldn't even name the present vice president. And one of them, Miss Illinois, struggled with the second question and just gave up on the rest. Page 3.
2: I'll never forget her first baby steps. She walked right into my arms. The first book she ever read, she read to me. 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
1: On Ruskin Street in Springfield, Virginia, the B.L. Williamses are celebrating their wedding day plus 75 years. My goodness, somebody's been scrawling graffiti in Caldecott in South Wales in England. Somebody using a paintbrush has been smearing parked cars with naughty words for 10 months. And the vandal turns out to be Elaine Meredith, a woman, a 62-year-old widow woman. Not a clue as to why, and she won't say. Backstage with Madonna, the Akron Beacon Journal discovered bottles of vodka, absolute vodka. They discovered that nobody is drinking it. Mix it with water, and vodka is perfect for removing sweat stains from clothing. Madonna sweats? ABC and the Washington Post asked cross-section Americans how they like the way President Bush is doing his job. 55% approved. But 2 out of 3 Americans believe that our economy is in bad shape. I wonder if they haven't been unduly influenced by media emphasis on unemployment. By the once-a-month headline that comes out, unemployment, X percent. Almost nobody ever mentions that 95% of American workers are working. In Staffordshire, England, the local cricket club is training dogs to retrieve lost balls. A cricket ball can cost an average of $600. So 2 Labrador retrievers have found a lot of money this season. 60 lost balls. In the Philippines, renegade bandits are seeking to form a Muslim homeland in a Catholic country. And they're financing their jungle military operations by kidnapping for ransom, and they behead their hostages. They are presently holding some Americans captive, including an American missionary couple, Gracia and Martin Burnham. Hundreds of Afghan boat people tried to sneak into Australia, you know, and Australia refused to admit them. Now a federal court in Australia says that that country cannot legally keep them out. The decision will be appealed, but the United Nations is throwing what weight it has into the dispute. The UN's High Commissioner for Refugees insists that Australia must accept these illegals. Well, by George, the Japanese must be doing something right. They live longer than anybody, and the lifespan in Japan is increasing. Presently, there are 15,475 Japanese, more than 100 years old. That number has doubled in 5 years. Today, the average Japanese lives 77.64 years. The average Japanese woman, 84.62 years. One Japanese woman is 114. Now, page 4. You have heard FTC reports that half of all of the car repairs that you pay for were not made or were not needed. That is a dreadful indictment. 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At Bowling Green, Kentucky, campus of State University there, women students in their underwear have been photographed by a peeping Tom with a camcorder outside a bedroom window. The peeper drops some film from his camcorder, and you know that film includes pictures of himself. For what it's worth, I don't know why I thought this appropriate today, a sign in front of a Washington, D.C. church, in front of the 6th Presbyterian Church at 16th Street Northwest. The sign says, "Don't trust your luck." Remember, the rabbit's foot didn't work for the rabbit. Stay tuned to this station, please, for a constant update on this historic day when our nation, when our beautiful nation came of age. Paul Harvey, good day.
3: Now, the rest of the story. M.R. was a 21-year young inmate at San Quentin, tossing restlessly in his cot after lights out. He'd set foot on the road to prison years before. It had started with petty theft and bad checks, and then stolen cars, finally got himself drunk and tried to knock over a roadhouse near Bakersfield, and that's what brought him a stretch in the joint. By now, there had been several months, long enough to see it all. He'd seen one con kill another over a simple insult, yet another inmate purposely scalded to death in the prison laundry, and the more such he saw, the more he wondered whether he'd ever see the other side of those tall gray walls again. So, M.R. was lying awake that night, tossing and turning, trying to fight off every thought but the plan at hand, because although in 13 years there had not been an escape from San Quentin, come sunup, M.R. would have his chance to do just that. You see, in the prison furniture factory, inmate craftsmen had been making a desk for a judge's chamber in San Francisco. An enormous desk, weighed about 1,500 pounds. Next morning it was due to be picked up and trucked out. But what prison authorities did not know was, there was room in that huge desk for two full-grown men to hide. One of the cons already booked for passage was Jim Hendricks, known to his buddies as Rabbit, and the other, that's right, the other was M.R. Rabbit liked M.R., did his best to talk the younger con out of escaping. The elder, serving 2 5-to-life sentences back-to-back, felt that he had nothing to lose, but M.R., well, he'd be out in a couple of years. The risk wasn't worth it. But M.R.'s mind was made up. He'd been over and over the plan in his mind. He was sure there was no way it could fail. And it did not. The judge's desk was picked up on time. The prison gate opened wide for the delivery truck. The getaway car was waiting near Oakland Bay Bridge. And so Rabbit became the first con in 13 years to break out of San Quentin. And M.R., he stayed behind. Funny thing, he was all set to go. He was looking forward to his freedom, but at the last moment he got cold feet and turned it down. Weeks later, a highway patrolman stopped Rabbit for a minor traffic violation. Rabbit panicked. He shot the officer dead. And not long after that, they caught Rabbit and sent him to the gas chamber. Now, had MR escaped with Rabbit, he'd probably have been there when his buddy pulled the trigger, and that would have made him an accessory. But instead, when Rabbit ran, MR stayed and served his time to a parole 2 years later, and he went straight. It would have been so easy to sneak out in the judge's desk. But when MR came to the crossroads, he chose the right road. He lived to build a career which has thrilled country music lovers ever since. For more than 40 years, you have been humming the tunes of MR, Merle Ronald Haggard. That's right, Merle Haggard. Only now you know the rest of the story.
0: Now, the rest of the story. Caroline was 68 and going broke, but she still had her health and her estate and her attorney and close friend Adolf Einaud. So one day Caroline invited Mr. Einaud to her parlor for a cup of tea and a business proposition. "I'm turning the old place into a health spa," she announced, with the confidence of somebody who had already accomplished it in her mind. A spa? The lawyer wondered to himself. Where on earth had such an idea come from? But Caroline answered before he could ask. There was a new craze Mr. Einaud had not noticed, practically becoming a cult. It was called sea bathing. Attired in clothing designed for the purpose, one simply ventured forth into the nearest large body of water and splashed about. Tremendous fun! In any case, hers was beachfront property. No sewers spewed out where swimmers might play, so she eagerly implored Mr. Einaud, "Where do we begin?" The attorney dared not disillusion his old friend. To do so seemed unfeeling, but on the other hand, false hopes could only delay a more practical solution to the financial dilemma. He spoke gently but honestly. "How often did Caroline see strangers coming here by boat?" he asked. "Well, not often," she was forced to admit. "And that left primarily inland roads connecting the outside world to her estate. Had Caroline traversed any of those lately?" "No," she confessed, "she had not." "Well, they were narrow and rugged and precipitous, and even if one survived the jolting and the jostling of the four-hour journey over mountain wilderness from the nearest town, one might still get washed away by a sudden rainstorm or bowled over by a plummeting boulder. And once a visitor arrived, he would find none of the natural mineral waters which were abundant in most of the world's health spas. Why, he would not even find decent overnight accommodations. Vast improvements would have to be made," Mr. Einaud insisted, "and improvements required money." And Caroline smiled and said, "I leave that to you." This is the rest of the story. For his client, Adolf Einaud promptly drew up the papers of a corporation called the Sea Bathing Society. Next, he consulted acquaintances in Germany who were establishing similar resorts there and thriving. Mr. Einaud learned something, that to make a health spa profitable, one must offer a little sideshow, an optional activity which, although it's only part of the spa, inevitably winds up financing the entire operation. And that operation is in business to this day. At first, Mr. Einaud's sideshow was shunned by Caroline, condemned by her neighbors, but not for long. In fact, it's the only thing most people think about when they hear the name of the tiny principality once ruled by Caroline and her son Charles Grimaldi. For once upon a financial crisis, there was a family going broke in what was then the middle of nowhere, until the family attorney transformed their property into what was supposed to have been a health spa and yet became the gambling mecca of all Europe, a little sea bathing society on the Mediterranean, which everyone now knows as Monaco. Only now you know the rest of the story.

0: Hello, Americans. This is Paul Harvey. Well, maybe we can talk about some less horrendous things this date than what's usually accepted as news. But first, I have a word for you on page two. When I'm traveling, I like to stay in a Hampton Inn, and I want to tell you what sold me on that idea. 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You know, the real miracle of Christmas is that any religious significance remains. Despite the gaudy tinsel wrapping, the meaning of the Christ Mass remains somehow intact. Above the cacophony of razzmatazz, there's yet audible the simple grandeur of the carillon. Mercenary merchants decorate bottles with images of angels and yet somehow fail to drown them. And though our eager eyes now search the skies for man-made stars, we yet remember best the one which once upon a time stood still over a stable. This is the miracle of Christmas. Not that so many profane the day with self-indulgence, but that so many still trudge through the snow to an early service or a midnight mass. The unbelievers are the greatest proof of what they profess to disbelieve. For two centuries, they've tried to destroy Christmas. They coined ribald greeting cards to divert the devout. They sought with finite science to deny the infinite. They negotiated with union contracts for Christmas gifts. They crowned the day with imitation gold and hung it on an artificial tree and said, "See?" But when they'd done their worst, Christmas was still there, haunting them, shaming them, calling out to them, "Believe." If after generations of effort we still tend to disparage the day, what do you suppose would happen if we instead renewed it? There are no more lengths to which we can go to dilute its significance. Perhaps we should revert to reverence. For if this magic day, despite the slings and arrows of outrageous fortune, has somehow survived and thrived, my goodness, with proper care and tending, the love it represents might heal all of our hurts. The faith we could not starve to death, properly fed just once each year, might overwhelm the world. Anyway, we've tried everything else. The revitalization of Christmas will be as tedious as its erosion was gradual, but there's no better time than right now, because it's later than it's ever been. Where do we begin? With prayerful thankfulness, I think. Merry Christmas, we traditionally say to one another. Merry Christmas. Yet that's not the larger meaning of the day. It's his birthday, not ours. And now, page two. Our nation's Food and Drug Administration, after a diligent 3-year study, has concluded that something you and I can buy in any grocery store reduces the risk of heart disease. Soy. Soy, delicious soy milk or soy burgers or soy in any food or by itself in Nova Soy in the health food store. You know, the soy capital of the whole world is Decatur, Illinois, the home of Archer Daniels Midland. And their new and expanded facilities are turning out more soy and soy products than ever before. Today, ADM plants are processing 90,000 metric tons of oil seeds. You know what choline is, important in the function of the neurotransmitters in your brain? Choline comes from lecithin, which comes from where? From soy. In the interest of your health, read the fine print on the grocery store labels, and whenever you can, buy the product which is heart healthy because it includes soy. ADM, using the old bean to make us healthy and wealthy and wise. Until right now, the story I'm about to relate was told by Mary Cleaver of Salinas, California, only to her own children. But I asked her permission to share it with you. Every Saturday morning, Sarah Michaels, Robin Michaels, and Mrs. Michaels went to Harmony Manor to visit Grandma Lottie. Sarah liked going to Harmony Manor because everybody there was so cheerful. That is, almost everyone. Mr. Gerhardt, who used to be a clown in a circus, told funny stories and everybody laughed. Almost everybody. Mrs. Escobar, who used to be a great dancer when she was younger, waltzed around the room and everybody swayed back and forth. Almost everybody. Then there was Mr. Washington. When Mrs. Weinstein played the piano, he did not sing and he did not laugh at Mr. Gerhardt's funny stories and he did not sway back and forth when Mrs. Escobar waltzed around the room. The fact is, he just sat in his chair looking at the wall. Well, one morning, Sarah asked her mother, why didn't Mr. Washington ever smile? And the mother said, maybe he doesn't have anything to smile about. No family ever comes to visit him. Not ever? Far as I know, Mother said, not ever. Well, Sarah thought about that for a little while and then noted that there are people all around Mr. Washington and yet he never speaks to them. He's never spoken even once to me, Sarah said. Mother said that sometimes people appear unfriendly when they really are just shy. Well, Sarah thought that was very sad and began to wonder what she might say or do to cheer up the lonely Mr. Washington. And then Sarah remembered one Christmas gift that had meant more to her than any other. When she was very young, she'd lived in an orphanage in San Francisco. And then she had no family, nobody to visit, but on Christmas Day when she was 5, somebody had handed her an envelope with her name on it in big red letters. She opened it ever so carefully, and inside was a card with Santa Claus on the front wearing the most beautiful red velvety suit that you can imagine. She brushed her fingers over it back and forth. She placed the red velvet against her cheek, and it was so soft. Wanting to be sure it was really for her, she opened the card, and inside it said, Merry Christmas, Sarah, from your friends, the San Francisco Firemen. Sarah had carried that card with her for a very long time, even slept with it. And whenever she felt sadness coming back, she'd brush the velvety Santa against her cheek. She rubbed the velvet so much that one day it was all rubbed away, and finally the card just fell apart. But by then, she had been adopted by the Michaels family and didn't need it anymore. After the conversation with her mother, and before Sarah went to bed, she got out paper and markers and glue and scissors and some velvety material that she'd been saving for something very special. And the next day, Sarah and Robin and Mrs. Michaels went to the Christmas party at Harmony Manor. And Mrs. Weinstein was playing the piano, and Mr. Gerhardt was telling funny stories, and Mrs. Escobar was waltzing around the floor, and everybody was singing and swaying and laughing. But there sat Mr. Washington looking at the wall. This time, Sarah walked up to Mr. Washington and said, Sir, this is for you. Mr. Washington appeared at first surprised. He looked at the envelope to be sure it was for him, and sure enough, there in big red letters, it said, Mr. Washington. His fingers were shaking as he slipped the card from the envelope. And then he saw the most wonderful Santa Claus wearing the most beautiful red velvety suit, and he brushed his fingers across the velvet back and forth, and he lifted it to his face and rubbed it against his cheek. And when finally he opened the card, he saw inside the words, Merry Christmas, Mr. Washington, your friend Sarah. Well, Mr. Washington held that card against his chest near his heart. Tears began to spill down his face, but Sarah knew they were happy tears because the corners of his mouth turned up. She gave him a kiss on his cheek. She said, whenever you feel sadness, Mr. Washington, just take out your card and remember how special you are and that I care about you. And Sarah tiptoed away. And Mr. Washington was swaying back and forth to the music. Later, when they were leaving, Sarah's mother said, you gave Mr. Washington the best gift of all. Mom, Sarah said, do you remember what Mr. Washington did when he was younger? Oh, yes, Mom said. He was a San Francisco fireman. Merry Christmas, Sarah. Page 3.
1: 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She walked right into my arms. The first book she ever read, she read to me. 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And when she learned that cooties aren't real. 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And when word about the birds and the bees started to travel in her circle, she came to me. 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
0: 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The Christmas Story. I mean, the God-born man in a manger and all that escapes some moderns, mostly, I think, because they seek complex answers to their questions, and this one is so utterly simple. For the cynics and the skeptics and the unconvinced, may I submit a modern parable. The man I'm going to describe was not a Scrooge. He was a kind, decent, a mostly good man, generous to his family, upright in his dealings with other men, but he just didn't believe all that incarnation stuff which the churches proclaim at Christmas time. It just didn't make sense, and he was too honest to pretend otherwise. He couldn't swallow the Jesus story about God coming to earth as a man. I'm truly sorry to distress you, he told his wife, but I'm not going with you to church this Christmas Eve. He said he'd feel like a hypocrite, that he'd much rather stay home, but that he would wait up for them. So he stayed, and they went to the midnight service. Shortly after the family drove away in the car, snow began to fall. He went to the window to watch the flurries getting heavier and heavier, and then he went back to his fireside chair and began to read the newspaper. Minutes later, he was startled by a thudding sound, and then another, and then another. At first, he thought somebody must be throwing snowballs against the living room window. But when he went to the front door to investigate, what he found was a flock of birds huddled miserably in the snow. They had been caught in the storm and in a desperate search for shelter had tried to fly through his large landscape window. Well, he couldn't let the poor creatures lie there and freeze, so he remembered the barn where his children stabled their pony. That would provide a warm shelter if he could direct the birds to the barn. Quickly, he put on a coat and galoshes and tramped through the deepening snow to the barn. He opened the doors wide, turned on a light, but the birds did not come in. He figured food would entice them, so he hurried back to the house and fetched breadcrumbs and sprinkled those on the snow, making a trail to the yellow-lighted, wide-open doorway of the stable. But to his dismay, the birds ignored the breadcrumbs and continued to flop around helplessly in the snow. He tried catching them. He tried shooing them into the barn by walking around them, waving his arms. Instead, they scattered in every direction, except into the warm-lighted barn. And then, of course, he realized that they were afraid of him. To them, he reasoned, I'm a strange, terrifying creature. If I could only think of some way to let them know that they can trust me, that I'm not trying to hurt them, I'm trying to help them. But how can I do that? Any move he made tended to frighten them, to confuse them. They just would not follow. They would not be led. They would not be shooed because they feared him. If only I could be a bird, he thought to himself. If I could be a bird and mingle with them and speak their language.
4: Now, the rest of the story. Bill and Jim were brothers-in-law, and in 1838 they went into business together manufacturing candles and soap. By 1850 their company was a large concern and still growing. Their factory was ideally located in Cincinnati, which was fast becoming the Queen City of the West and fifth largest metropolis in the United States. Now, it's 1861. Bill and Jim's Candle and Soap Company is well established by now. In fact, their star and crescent has become the country's best-known trademark. And out of the blue comes the war. The nation is suddenly in the middle of a civil war, and Bill and Jim's firm is requested to supply most of the candles and all of the soap required by the Union Army. Now, until then, the soap had been made in the factory by hand. Men had been assigned to stir the ingredients in huge wooden vats. But all at once there were more soap orders than the company could fill, and what to do about it came down to two options. Either release the wartime contract, which of course Bill and Jim did not want to do, or find some way to step up production. Well, the latter option, of course. Plant engineers were ordered immediately to rig up power-driven paddles for stirring. The new machinery was to be capable of operating day and night if necessary. And the machinery was assembled and was considered an unqualified success. However, there was still human error to be reckoned with. One night, the factory attendant whose job it was to regulate the machinery fell asleep on the job. And like the brooms of the Sorcerer's Apprentice, the power-driven paddles continued to labor frantically. And when the attendant awakened, oh boy, it was to discover that the mixing machines had beaten 900 pounds of soap into a worthless, frothing foam. No one remembers exactly how what happened next happened. Maybe it was the negligent attendant's attempt to cover up his own mistake. But one way or another, that whipped cream-like mess went on through the standard process. Next day, the plant foreman discovered the blunder and notified the company sales manager. He, the latter, declared, "Whatever it is, it's not soap." But he said, wait, let's ship that bad batch to some obscure area where no one will notice. Well, people did notice, but you know what? They asked for more. You see, Bill and Jim, the two brothers-in-law who started a candle and soap company in 1838, they were William Proctor and James Gamble. Procter and Gamble. And their most celebrated accident, the soap created by automation itself. Well, that product was considered undesirable at first because it floated. And it floated right to the top. Because the Bonanza P&G built on a blunder was ivory soap. Only now, you know the rest of the story. Now, the rest of the story. John Royce was born in a basement flat in the Fillmore district of San Francisco. His father worked as a painter in the shipyards. It was his parents' dearest wish that John receive a well-rounded education, so with their encouragement, he maintained a B average in school. He studied classical music and even joined an amateur operatic group. But in the unqualified estimation of his athletic coaches at George Washington High School, John's future was clear. He would be an athlete, an outstanding one. Well, John was terrific in team sports, but he was best at competing with himself, and particularly in track and field. With little apparent effort, he won 6 letters, distinguishing himself especially in the hurdle and the high jump. His coaches began conjecturing as to which college would be best for him. He'd be an asset to any collegiate track team, but which one? Well, of all the schools that would have been glad to accept him, John chose San Francisco State College. And after graduating high school, he enrolled there, took English as his major, but immediately got down to the serious business of athletic training. His new coaches reserved their judgment. John may have been a track star in high school, but collegiate track was different. If he wanted to make a name for himself here, he'd have to start breaking records. And that's exactly what John set out to do. Focusing on the high jump, he practiced until his aching body could bear no more. Now and for the first time, John was competing with more than himself. He was challenging the world. And one day his moment arrived. No one who saw it happen has forgotten the thrill when that lean young boy poised at his mark exploded into a college record.

0: sports forever.
1: Well, the February 6, 1958 edition of the New York Herald Tribune called John Royce one of the best all-around athletes to come out of the San Francisco school system. He'd already broken a collegiate high jump record and had already been invited to the U.S. Olympic trials, so who knows how far his ability and ambition might have taken him. But for John, there remained only practical considerations, like what to do with the rest of his life. Well, at 14, he had taken classical singing lessons and even joined an amateur operatic group, remember? So now, though perhaps it was too late to set his sights on the opera stage, he might in some way rely on what was once considered a gifted voice. And he did. You see, the young fellow whose outstanding athletic prowess was apparent from his early years in high school. The record-breaking high jumper stopped on his way to the Olympics by an ever-so-slight twist of the spine. Why, he became the incomparable song stylist Johnny Mathis. Only now, you know the rest of the story.
2: Now, the rest of the story. C.A. was among the best flyers that the Americans had in World War I. Could perform evasive maneuvers and diversionary aerobatics that would have baffled the Red Baron. But October 4, 1918, C.A. was shot down twice the same day, on the same mission. And his trouble was only beginning. What got him in this fix in the first place was, well, that was the rest of the story. Toward the end of September 1918, in the French Argonne Forest, American troops of the 77th Division engaged the army of the Kaiser. And that battle raged off and on for days. By early October, American rations and medical supplies were almost gone. Casualties were heavy. Before long, the Germans would have them completely surrounded. We need reinforcements fast, American commanding officer Major Charles W. Whittlesey demanded. And on October 4, he got what he'd asked for, sort of. For U.S. Army intelligence had misjudged the location of Major Whittlesey's men. Now the American 77th Division, in addition to being engulfed by the Germans, found themselves being bombarded by American artillery as well. Major Whittlesey was desperate now. There was neither much of an airstrip nor much of an air force behind his own shattered lines. Only six flyers, in fact. But that air corps was the Americans' only chance to get this frantic message to headquarters in Rampont, 25 miles distant. We're along the road parallel 276.4. Our own artillery is dropping a barrage directly on us. For heaven's sake, stop it. The first American flyer took off with that official communique and was promptly shot down by the Germans, as was the second courier, and the third, and the fourth, and the fifth. That left one flyer, an already celebrated World War I ace nicknamed C.A. And before today, you may never have heard of him, but from now on, you will never, ever forget him. You are our last hope, Major Whittlesey said. He took off in the grim gray sky, struggling to reach an altitude beyond the range of German artillery, and yet within minutes, enemy anti-aircraft bullets had raked one of his wings. Down he went, barely pulling out in time to land in one piece. There was not much room in the rutted field to take off again, but incredibly, he took off again, only to be riddled by a second volley of enemy fire. Well, C.A. pulled out of the tailspin seconds before crashing, but this time he had seriously malfunctioning control surfaces, had a chest wound and a shattered leg, had been blinded in one eye, and still somehow he reached Rampont, landed safely, delivered the vital message that led to the eventual rescue of the 77th Division. And for his valor, C.A. was awarded the United States Distinguished Service Medal and the French Croix de Guerre. And when his wounds had healed, he was reassigned stateside to the Signal Corps in Washington, D.C. And when he died a year later, he was stuffed and installed in the aeronautics display at the Smithsonian Institution. Or have you guessed that the celebrated American flyer was no aviator, the hero of the Argonne, whose mission impossible you have just relived? You may visit where he sits on display to this day. C.A., whose full name, Cher Ami, means dear friend, a one-eyed, one-legged, stout.

0: Stout-hearted carrier pigeon. Only now you know the rest of the story.
1: Now, the rest of the story. Ernest and Bill were classmates at Harvard, but they had little else in common. For example, Bill was a practical joker. In fact, his pranks were so potent that they eventually got him expelled from the university. Ernest, on the other hand, was brilliant, a serious-minded student, a philosopher and a scholar who graduated magna cum laude, was even designated to deliver the Ivy oration at graduation. I'll tell you where the young men's paths crossed. On the Harvard Lampoon. Ernest was its editor. Bill was its business manager. After their Harvard days, Bill and Ernest went their separate ways. Ernest traveled Europe for a while, soaking up the scenery that he'd studied for so many years. And Bill, he went west, became editor of the San Francisco Examiner. But these two Harvard men had not seen the last of each other. It was Bill who sought out Ernest to accept a job on the Examiner. Someone was needed, he said, to write a humorous column. Ernest would be perfect, Bill said. Nobody remembers how Ernest reacted at first. Probably he was taken aback. After all, humor was the province of practical joker Bill, not of Ernest. But the latter did accept the position, and drawing on his Lampoon experience, he cranked out subtle comedy as best he could. Ernest's career as a journalist humorist was short-lived. He soon returned home to Worcester, Massachusetts, where a managerial job at his father's mill awaited him. For cerebral recreation, he studied philosophy in his spare time. From thenceforth, Ernest dropped quickly and inexorably into obscurity, and he died in Santa Barbara in 1940, having done not the slightest thing in his lifetime for which you might remember him, except one thing. One thing. He wrote a poem. Back during the brief time that he worked on Bill's newspaper, he wrote a poem, the only poem that he'd ever written and the only poem he would ever write. It appeared in print after he'd returned to Massachusetts, was published under a pseudonym, republished and republished and republished again. Sometimes editors reprinted Ernest's poem anonymously. Other times they made up likely-sounding names to go with the piece. Ernest himself received credit for his work, only eventually. And royalties? None. None! Oh, he was paid once, $5. But that was all. The world had only begun to hear from his Harvard friend Bill, a prankster newspaper editor named William Randolph Hearst. And yet while Ernest's poem grew in popularity, even to the point that other poets would generate some 25 well-known sequels, Ernest was personally contented with his virtual anonymity, and except for that solitary set of 52 rhyming lines, the one poem poet would have been an utter stranger to all posterity. Although you know him. Oh, yes, you do. You know the Mudville mini-epic of Ernest Lawrence Thayer. That was he who wrote Casey at the Bat. Only now you know the rest of the story.
2: Now, the rest of the story. It was Edward Noble's fondest boyhood dream to make a fortune, to get rich. Ed attended Syracuse and Yale universities. He kept himself in pocket money as a reporter for the Watertown Daily Times, as treasurer for the Governor Athenian Society, as manager of a dining club. Each of those ventures was a moderate success, but the end of the rainbow was still beyond the horizon. When Ed left Yale, he chose advertising as his profession. He joined a New York advertising firm as a space salesman, became familiar with the profits made at advertised specialties, and he kept his eyes open for a specialty item he might promote on his own. Ed Noble discovered that item in 1913. He was 30 by then, and he had met a Cleveland chocolate manufacturer named Clarence Crane. Crane produced Merry Garden chocolates, among other confections. One of his lesser products intrigued Ed Noble. It was a peppermint candy. a peppermint-flavored candy which Crane manufactured on a pharmaceutical pill machine. Ed suggested it might be marketed as an after-dinner mint. Crane was reluctant, said the product was a slow mover. Ed remained confident in his promotional idea. Eventually, the two compromised. Ed could have the trademark and the entire stock of peppermint candy for $5,000. Well, Ed didn't have $5,000. But he cleaned out his savings, borrowed from friends, came up with $3,900. All right, it was a deal. But now Ed Noble, the young man who was going to make a fortune in advertising, was broke. On the bright side, he was in business for himself, but he was stuck with what seemed to many the least likely product in the history of the candy industry. So you know what he did? He walked into the nearest saloon, told the proprietor to keep the cardboard display container of peppermint candy beside the cash register. On the cardboard container was printed 5 cents. Now make sure, Ed told the proprietor, to give your customers at least 5 cents in change whenever you can. And the proprietor did. And one day, the profits from Ed Noble's peppermint-flavored candy blossomed into an empire of nickels. Innumerable saloons and restaurants later, in 1925, it had grown to an $11.5 million business. The company continued to net $1 million a year. 1938, it was worth $22 million. In fact, Ed Noble's nickel-at-a-time after-dinner mint fortune eventually acquired, among other things, this ABC network. For many years, Ed continued to manage the details of what he called a happy, whimsical little business. The cash register candy, his nothing enclosed by a circle. So next time you stand at the supermarket checkout counter and see that conglomeration of nickel knacks over, around, and under, and on, inundating the cash register, you'll remember how it all began. The day Ed Noble taught that technique and made a mint. The hole-in-the-middle mint you know as the Lifesaver. Only now, you know the rest of the story.
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phone and tell him who the master. 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So what you telling me? 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Why you think they pay me? I represent till I'm Swayze. 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
1: Greetings. You are cordially invited to travel through space and time with an extraterrestrial being from the planet Gallifrey, who goes by the name The Doctor, a rogue Time Lord whom through many incarnations combats foes, helps people in need, works to save civilizations, tries to prevent evil forces from harming innocent people or changing history. Hop aboard the Big Blue TARDIS. 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

0: Now, the rest of the story. Joe went to the padlocked drawer, the one with the gun in it. He unlocked the drawer, took out the .38 revolver, and loaded it. Then he went to the bathroom and closed the door. The face in the bathroom mirror sneered back at Joe contemptuously. No matter, he'd not have to put up with that reproachful reflection ever again. Joe cocked the hammer of the revolver, put the barrel in his mouth. A slight tug of the trigger would do it now, would end the pain, the physical and otherwise pain, would cure his addiction to the drugs that could not quite smother the pain, would obliterate the lifelong self-loathing once and for all. Today was Joe's 29th wedding anniversary. Self-absorbed, he had hardly noticed. Joe couldn't remember a time in his life when he had not felt just a little bit sorry for himself. Maybe that's where it all began. But things got worse all of a sudden that day, 8 years previous, when he slipped in a puddle of water. That's all it was, a little puddle on the floor. But Joe woke up in the hospital, skull fractured, spinal injuries, all of the terrible effects of both, nausea, numbness, double vision, dizziness, even bowel dysfunction. And oh yes, the pain, horrible, intolerable, incapacitating pain, and it would not go away. So understandably, Joe's life became a quest to eradicate pain. Meanwhile, Joe stayed reasonably active, marginally comfortable, on Percodan, one little yellow pill a day, sometimes two, and before he knew it, he was hooked. And now, after 8 years of sleeping in a brace and leaning on Percodan and popping an occasional Dexedrine, and in general zombie lumbering through life, Joe, physically spent, emotionally shredded, stuck a gun in his mouth and put his thumb on the trigger. And through the closed bathroom door, he heard the sound of his small sons romping and laughing and playing in some distant room in the house. And that sound, at first faint and incomprehensible, then growing warm and real and meaningful, made Joe put the revolver down and bury his face in his hands, sobbing. And so it turned out to be that Joe's 29th wedding anniversary, October 2, 1973, was a happy one after all. For God's anniversary gift to him, his very own future still in the wrapping paper, Joe vowed not to squander. Yes, he got off the drugs. Yes, his back got better and he came home to you. You who had depended on him for so many years to make you happy. But now, whenever his name reaches your ears, whenever his deeds touch your heart, especially whenever he leads you to laughter, you will see a shattered man standing alone in his bathroom on the brink of eternity until the voices of his children summoned him back from the abyss. Just a miserable schmo named Joe, Joe Levitch, whom you know as Jerry Lewis, only now you know the rest of the story. Now, the rest of the story. I'm going to show you the most exquisitely complicated astronomical mechanical clock anywhere. It was inspired by the Norwegian Clockmakers Guild. Its creator, thus inspired, was Rasmus Sorns. He was born in 1893 near the town of Savanger in southern Norway. He was a farm boy. He taught himself mechanical craft, creating the world's most incredible clock became a lifelong challenge. Rasmus had made three astronomical clocks before embarking on his masterpiece timepiece in 1958. He was then 65. But today, admiring clockmakers worldwide recognize it as the Rasmus Sorns clock, and you would not believe it if you saw it. The intricate mechanism, visible from four sides, stands in a 6.5 foot tall, dust-proof glass showcase. At the top of the clock is a precise simulation of solar and lunar movement. A main drive and 7 auxiliary drives are required for that part alone. But there is also a Julian calendar, a daily calendar starting January 1, 4713 B.C. Other dials tell universal time, local mean time, standard and daylight saving time. Side real or star time is indicated on one of the dials. Time of sunrise, sunset, and so-called sun south are also indicated, as are solar time and time of the tides. And we're still in the upper section of the clock now. There's a calendar which takes into account each month's uneven number of days, and leap years and non-leap years, of course. And in the clock's lower section, an impressive representation of the solar system, and also the Norwegian names of the zodiac, appear in a large transparent glass dial, and behind that dial are two spheres, an earth globe and a star globe depicting the various constellations. The earth globe has a double movement. It rotates once every 24 hours. It follows the earth's axis inclination through the year. The star globe, operating on side real time, makes a complete revolution every 25,800 years while accounting for the precession of the earth's axis. The Rasmus Orange clock is a pendulum clock, but with the push of a button, the weights are electrically rewound. It took Sorens 9 years to complete it, shortly after which he passed away. And as I say, that clock, which was his crowning achievement, was inspired by the Norwegian Clockmakers Guild. Well, before he began working on that astronomical clock, Rasmus Sorens was determined to create the world's most incredible chronograph. To spite the Clockmakers Guild, the members of which thought him unworthy of them. The guild believed that young self-taught Sorens was not good enough even to become a member. And so he decided to build the most fabulous clock anywhere just to show the members of the Norwegian Clockmakers Guild, who would not let him in, and have not let him in to this day. But now you know the rest of the story. Now, the rest of the story. M.R. was a 21-year young inmate at San Quentin, tossing restlessly in his cot after lights out. He'd set foot on the road to prison years before. It had started with petty theft and bad checks, and then stolen cars, finally got himself drunk and tried to knock over a roadhouse near Bakersfield, and that's what brought him a stretch in the joint. By now, there had been several months, long enough to see it all. He'd seen one con kill another over a simple insult. Yet another inmate purposely scalded to death in the prison laundry. And the more such he saw, the more he wondered whether he'd ever see the other side of those tall gray walls again. So, M.R. was lying awake that night, tossing and turning, trying to fight off every thought but the plan at hand, because although in 13 years there had not been an escape from San Quentin, come sunup, M.R. would have his chance to do just that. You see, in the prison furniture factory, inmate craftsmen had been making a desk for a judge's chamber in San Francisco. An enormous desk, weighed about 1,500 pounds. Next morning it was due to be picked up and trucked out. But what prison authorities did not know was, there was room in that huge desk for two full-grown men to hide. One of the cons already booked for passage was Jim Hendricks, known to his buddies as Rabbit, and the other, that's right, the other was M.R. Rabbit liked M.R., did his best to talk the younger con out of escaping. The elder, serving 2 5-to-life sentences back-to-back, felt that he had nothing to lose, but M.R., well, he'd be out in a couple of years. The risk wasn't worth it. But M.R.'s mind was made up. He'd been over and over the plan in his mind. He was sure there was no way it could fail. And it did not. The judge's desk was picked up on time. The prison gate opened wide for the delivery truck. The getaway car was waiting near Oakland Bay Bridge. And so Rabbit became the first con in 13 years to break out of San Quentin. And M.R., he stayed behind. Funny thing, he was all set to go. He was looking forward to his freedom,
1: but at the last moment he got cold feet and turned it down. Weeks later, a highway patrolman stopped Rabbit for a minor traffic violation. Rabbit panicked. He shot the officer dead, and not long after that, they caught Rabbit and sent him to the gas chamber. Now, had MR escaped with Rabbit, he'd probably have been there when his buddy pulled the trigger, and that would have made him an accessory. But instead, when Rabbit ran, MR stayed and served his time to a parole 2 years later, and he went straight. It would have been so easy to sneak out in the judge's desk. But when MR came to the crossroads, he chose the right road. He lived to build the career which has thrilled country music lovers ever since. For more than 40 years, you have been humming the tunes of MR, Merle Ronald Haggard. That's right, Merle Haggard. Only now you know the rest of the story.
2: Now, the rest of the story. It might have been called New Wales, that considerable hunk of land west of the Delaware River. And if colonial founder William Penn had had his way, it would have been called New Wales, or simply Sylvania. You see, Bill didn't want that colony, or any colony, given his name. The modesty of his Quaker religion prohibited such vanity. And King Charles II obliged, meaning Pennsylvania was not named for its founder, William Penn. Just who was he, anyway? Well, William Penn was born into a prestigious London family. In 1666, at 21, he was sent to Ireland to manage the family estates. There he became acquainted with the Society of Friends, a then generally despised Protestant sect, also known as the Quakers. And I mean, in those days, attending a Quaker meeting could get you thrown in jail. And before the year was up, that's precisely where young Bill landed, in the county Cork Hoosegow. Back in England, Bill's daddy got word, ordered his son released, and sent home immediately.

0: he believed was the ruination of his son's life. During one famous trial, Bill was badgered continually by the judge, and when the jury returned a not guilty verdict, that same judge fined the jury for contempt of court and had them all thrown into jail. Now remember, with his father's blessing, Bill could have had practically anything he wanted in England. Dad was an admiral, an important man, with important friends, the Duke of York and, well, the King himself. But Bill rejected the temptations of such a comfortable life. Instead, he fought for religious tolerance throughout the old world and the new. He was 36 years old when King Charles granted a charter for that land west of the Delaware River, a holy experiment, Bill called it, the American settlement known today as Pennsylvania. By now you understand the motive of pious William Penn in his scorning of that name for the colony he founded. Humility was a most important facet of his Quaker religion, as you've learned. Why not, he petitioned the king, call it New Wales? Permission denied. Well, then how about simply Sylvania? But again the king refused to comply. And you know what? In the end, Bill won. Sort of. Because, you see, King Charles II did combine the name Penn with the poetic Sylvania to mean Penn's Woods, but he was not referring to colonial founder William Penn. It was another William Penn, Bill's anti-Quaker father. So you live in Pennsylvania, and you want you stand for... Well, now you know the rest of the story.
1: Now, the rest of the story. Each and every Sunday, 15-year young Eddie could be found on a certain street in Columbus, Ohio, in front of the Freyer Miller Company. His nose was pressed against the glass, gazing inside in wide-eyed wonder. For the Freyer Miller plant was open and operating 7 days a week, holidays included. And in those early years of this century, they were producing something most revolutionary, an automobile. The company was manufacturing only one car a month, only one model, which Mr. Freyer himself had designed. And because he worked long hours pushing a broom Monday through Saturday, young Eddie made Sunday his special day. To go down to Miller Freyer, to watch and to dream. And Eddie would surely want to work there someday, building cars, he told his friends. But no matter whom he told, the answer was always the same. Eddie should know better. There were plenty of people in line for a job who knew something about engineering, but the plant had all the personnel they needed. Freyer Miller was not hiring. But one day, Eddie got up the nerve to go inside, to approach Mr. Freyer himself. Seemed like a pleasant man. Said he'd seen Eddie come around about once a week on Sundays, wasn't it? And then the gentleman asked what it was that Eddie wanted, and Eddie said, I want to help you build automobiles. Can I have a job? But Mr. Freyer shook his head. I'm sorry, kid, he said. Freyer Miller is not hiring. But that brings us to the rest of the story. The following morning, Eddie did not report to his usual job. He went instead to Freyer Miller, 7 o'clock sharp. That would give him an hour and a half before Mr. Freyer arrived. Plant manager let Eddie in. I'm the new boy, he announced. And then he asked where they kept the heavy floor brush and the broom. The manager pointed to a corner of the machine shop, and Eddie went to work. Messiest, most cluttered place the youngster had ever seen. Benches heaped with dirt and machine shavings. Floors about the same. By 8:30, when Mr. Freyer showed up, half of the shop was still dirty and disheveled. But the other half was shining, sparkling, eat off the floor clean. Well, Mr. Freyer stood there for a moment. And then at last, much impressed by the incredible contrast, he broke into a broad grin and he said, Son, you've got your job. You've got your job. But not only sweeping floors, anybody that determined and conscientious ought to report to Toomaker Schwartz and help him make carburetors. So 15-year young Eddie was going to be building cars after all. And so did two fledglings grow up together, Eddie and automotives. The history of that industry

0: hails him as an internationally renowned, world record-holding race car driver and a distinguished automotive engineer. But American history books honor him as so much more, as a war hero, as a flying ace. But now you know how and where the lifelong love affair began between the seductive whir and purr of fine machinery. That was his world, the world of a small boy destined to make a big difference in that world, Eddie Rickenbacker, because now you know the rest of the story. Now, the rest of the story. It had been a lovely evening. The first-class lounge of the SS Manhattan had been alive with laughter and song. Tomorrow, the opulent ocean liner would dock in Bremerhaven, and the festivities would continue because spirits were high, and it was in this effervescent mood, encouraged by an ever-so-slight excess of champagne, that young Eleanor Jarrett returned to her stateroom that night. She was just reaching out for the doorknob, in fact, when she encountered Mrs. Ada Sackett, an acquaintance on the voyage. Mrs. Sackett was aghast. "You look terrible," she told Eleanor. The young woman replied that in all of her life she'd never felt better. "Just the same," began Mrs. Sackett, and she did not finish the sentence. Instead, she put an arm around Eleanor's waist and helped her into the stateroom. The assistance was unwelcome. Eleanor protested accordingly. But after depositing her on the bed, Mrs. Sackett admonished, "Now stay there. I'm calling for a nurse and the ship's doctor." Smiling, Eleanor drifted down into the soft pillow. She had no intention of going anywhere, and a moment later she was blissfully unconscious. It was only upon awakening in the aching fog the following morning that Eleanor learned the rest of the story. Eleanor Holm became Eleanor Holm Jarrett upon marrying popular singer Art Jarrett in 1933. She was only 19, and yet already she'd led an exciting and glamorous life. At 16, she was invited to become a Ziegfeld Follies girl. Shortly thereafter, she was awarded a $500 a week motion picture contract with Warner Brothers. She studied drama with Clark Gable's first wife and partied with the Hollywood elite. Her beauty, her charm, her talent opened doors that few young women could even approach. Then, at the height of her own popularity, age 22, she took an ocean cruise. The adventure she anticipated on the other side of the Atlantic ought to have been the greatest, the most successful of her life. But then, after socializing with other passengers the night before docking in Bremerhaven, she was discovered in a state of pleasant inebriation, and at once her fondest dream was dead. For you see, the principal talent of that beautiful Eleanor Holm Jarrett was swimming. For 4 years, the world's records in the 100-meter and the 200-meter backstroke were hers. And now, in 1936, it was she who was favored to retain her status at the Olympic Games in Berlin. Many considered it a mission back then for the Americans to vanquish Hitler's super racers, but instead, it was a girl from the Netherlands who won the gold in Eleanor's strongest event, because Eleanor was not even permitted to compete. What I'm about to say is kind of difficult to imagine today, 6 decades later, when the specter of drugs and violence cast long shadows over international athletic competitions. But once upon an Olympics, America's hope for a gold medal in swimming were dashed when the competitor highly favored to win, Eleanor Holm Jarrett, was banished from the American Olympic team for sipping champagne. Now you know the rest of the story. Now, the rest of the story. Even as a little girl, she hated long car rides, said they made her sick to her tummy. One day she was old enough to drive, and a handyman who worked for her parents taught her how. It was maybe one of the most traumatic things that ever happened in his life and hers. Not only did the little girl dislike driving, she was sometimes afraid behind the wheel, and she was terrible at parking. In fact, her family and friends were amazed that she even got a driver's license. But eventually she did. And the point is that she preferred almost any other kind of transportation. Sailboating was especially fun for her, and she was good at it, too. Didn't have the slightest fear of water. And walking, whenever time permitted, she would travel on foot virtually regardless of the distance. Only when the situation demanded would she go by car. And then only the shortest distances, because long rides still made her car sick. And she always drove as slowly as possible, because speed terrified her. And wouldn't you know, one day, the woman who hated driving married a man who just loved cars. Now, this fellow had been auto racing even long before his marriage. Slick chassis profiles and powerful engines and high speeds had been his passions since boyhood. His tendency to take chances made his interest even more dangerous. Reckless, his driving was sometimes called, but the risk was only part of his lifetime fascination with automobiles. He had a huge collection of cars, including about a dozen vintage ones. Most of the old-timers had been purchased in bad condition so that he could have the thrill of restoring them. He owned another dozen cars as well, recent models. Almost all of them were high-powered roadsters and roaring racers. Their sophisticated machinery provided uncountable hours of joyous tinkering, and their power, well, that was the essence of his greatest joy, speed. His friends never quite figured out why a man who so loved automobiles would marry a woman who so detested them. But he did marry her, and you know what? They were so much in love that the main difference between them lost its significance. How they worked things out was he accepted her dislike of long car trips, he accepted her fear of fast driving, and she agreed to tolerate his speed as long as she was not along for the ride. For example, should he wish to make a precipitous hairpin curving dash through the mountains in one of his sports cars, she would simply stay home. Whenever a drive through the mountains was unavoidable, her husband would drive on ahead at his own speed, while she and her car would follow slowly at a comfortable distance. That's pretty much the way it happened that summer day, going on 27 years ago. That's how come she was behind the wheel when her car tumbled over a cliff and off a mountain road. And those closest to her recalled the tragic irony of her lifelong fear of driving, a lifelong fear which she was never able to explain. Grace Kelly, Princess of Monaco. Yes, now you know the rest of the story.
1: Yeah. Bring that bass in. Right here. Yo, what you doing? I want you to go somewhere with me. Come on.
2: You know how we do.
1: I do my thing and kick street slang. Some of y'all hating on me. Can't even hang. Try

Now, the rest of the story. Each and every Sunday, 15-year young Eddie could be found on a certain street in Columbus, Ohio, in front of the Frayer Miller Company. His nose was pressed against the glass, gazing inside in wide-eyed wonder. For the Frayer Miller plant was open and operating 7 days a week, holidays included, and in those early years of this century, they were producing something most revolutionary, an automobile. The company was manufacturing only one car a month, only one model, which Mr. Frayer himself had designed. And because he worked long hours pushing a broom Monday through Saturday, young Eddie made Sunday his special day. To go down to Miller Frayer, to watch and to dream. And Eddie would surely want to work there someday, building cars, he told his friends. But no matter whom he told, the answer was always the same. Eddie should know better. There were plenty of people in line for a job who knew something about engineering, but the plant had all the personnel they needed. Frayer Miller was not hiring. But one day, Eddie got up the nerve to go inside, to approach Mr. Frayer himself. Seemed like a pleasant man. Said he'd seen Eddie come around about once a week on Sundays, wasn't it? And then the gentleman asked what it was that Eddie wanted, and Eddie said, "I want to help you build automobiles. Can I have a job?" But Mr. Frayer shook his head. "I'm sorry, kid," he said. "Frayer Miller is not hiring." But that brings us to the rest of the story. The following morning, Eddie did not report to his usual job. He went instead to Frayer Miller, 7 o'clock sharp. That would give him an hour and a half before Mr. Frayer arrived. Plant manager let Eddie in. "I'm the new boy," he announced. And then he asked where they kept the heavy floor brush and the broom. The manager pointed to a corner of the machine shop, and Eddie went to work. Messiest, most cluttered place the youngster had ever seen. Benches heaped with dirt and machine shavings. Floors about the same. By 8:30, when Mr. Frayer showed up, half of the shop was still dirty and disheveled. But the other half was shining, sparkling, eat off the floor clean. Well, Mr. Frayer stood there for a moment. And then at last, much impressed by the incredible contrast, he broke into a broad grin and he said, "Son, you've got your job. You've got your job. But not only sweeping floors, anybody that determined and conscientious ought to report to Toolmaker Schwartz and help him make carburetors." So 15-year young Eddie was going to be building cars after all. And so did two fledglings grow up together, Eddie and automotives. The history of that industry hails him as an internationally renowned, world record-holding race car driver and a distinguished automotive engineer. But American history books honor him as so much more, as a war hero, as a flying ace. But now you know how and where the lifelong love affair began between the seductive whir and purr of fine machinery. That was his world, the world of a small boy destined to make a big difference in that world, Eddie Rickenbacker, because now you know the rest of the story.

0: Now, the rest of the story. One dreary November morning, the Gage family gathered sorrowfully around the little grave in Evergreen Memorial Cemetery, Bloomington, Illinois. The dearly departed on this particular occasion had hardly arrived. She was Dorothy Louise Gage. She had died of a rare pneumonia-like illness just 5 months to the day after she was born. Her parents, Tom and Sophie, were understandably grief-stricken. How fortunate that Tom's stalwart sister, Maud, was there to comfort them. "I don't know what I'm going to do," Sophie exclaimed to her sister-in-law over and over again at the funeral. "It would be all right," Maud reassured her. "These things take time." But what nobody then realized, perhaps not even Maud herself, was that deep down inside, where nobody could see, she was falling apart. For at some point during the train ride back to Chicago, Maud was seized by a profound tightness in her chest. Gasping for breath, she panicked, and as her terror increased, she began to sob uncontrollably, inconsolably. Her husband, Frank, was there to meet her at the train station in Chicago. And yet, while he knew that the Cage family was an especially close one, and that Maud was likely to have been much moved by the funeral of her infant niece, he was completely unprepared for the state of mind in which his wife returned to him. "I should have been there with you," Frank apologized. "But you don't understand," Maud answered. And that night, when the house was quiet, she related to her husband the rest of the story. They had four wonderful sons, she said, but secretly she had always wanted a daughter. And their niece, Dorothy Louise Gage, in her brief 5 months among them, had become the daughter that Maud would probably never have. She'd been such a beautiful baby, and yet it was not until she was gone that Maud realized how much she had meant to her. Frank nodded solemnly. He understood now. But there was nothing he could say to soothe his wife, and certainly nothing he could do to bring the infant back to life. Or was there? For Maud, grieving, remained in a doctor's care for many weeks until her wounded heart had begun to heal, and no small part of that healing was the result of something husband Frank did, the nearest thing to an outright resurrection, a gift to the baby who had left them too soon, a tribute that endures to this day. The grave of little Dorothy Louise Gage, marked by an impressive monument, even now is blanketed with flowers, has become a shrine of sorts in Evergreen Memorial Cemetery in Bloomington, visited each year by the innumerable who adore her. For the tribute that inspired all others since was a character in a story that Frank wrote. A character Frank named for the niece his wife so loved. Now, all of your life, you have been her friend, and she yours, in magical adventures down that yellow brick road. But now, whenever you think of the fictional Dorothy Gale, now you'll remember the factual Dorothy Gage, who led the way over the rainbow, the infant niece of L. Frank Baum, the author of the timeless American fairy tale entitled The Wonderful Wizard of Oz. Because now you know the rest of the story.
1: Now, the rest of the story. It was an honor most agreed to have the distinguished Senator Edward Brooke as a speaker for commencement exercises, but it was a mistake, some believe, to allow a student to speak also. The fears of the latter were confirmed on graduation day because in Diane's speech, the first ever commencement address given by a student at that college, in that speech she rebuked the senator, the school's guest. He lacked relevance, was how she put it. The word of Diane's impertinence eventually reached home, of course, where old friends just shook their heads. Whatever happened to the girl they knew, the sweet, sincere traditionalist, the staunch defender of the establishment? But what happened is the rest of the story. It was in a large yellow brick Georgian house on Wisner Road in a conservative community of smiling faces and unlocked doors where Diane was nurtured to young womanhood. One of her earliest aspirations was to become an astronaut, and as a high school junior, she wrote to NASA to tell them so. Diane was always reaching for the stars. The expectations of family and friends were no lower. A natural leader, some called her. Indeed, she was always winning achievement awards of one kind or another. In her senior year, she was voted most likely to succeed. But most of all, Diane was sensible. An outspoken red, white, and blue American, she campaigned her heart out when Goldwater ran for president. She canvassed from door to door, argued with less sensible friends. Barry Goldwater typified everything Diane stood for. He opposed big government and high taxes. He stressed the need for self-reliant citizens and local autonomy. Goldwater girls, they called them back then, the female conservative youth movement, and Diane was outstanding among them. When Goldwater lost the election, she remained undaunted, even became president of her local Young Republicans. So, whatever happened to Diane? Was it college life, far from the traditions and influences of home, that transformed the Goldwater campaigner into a Eugene McCarthy supporter? That turned the establishment apologist into the sort of liberal who would embarrass a United States senator on her own graduation day? What happened was the Reverend Don Jones, some would say. He was the youth pastor in Diane's church who once took his teenage flock to an urban ghetto to witness inner-city poverty firsthand. What Pastor Jones did had a tremendous impact on Diane, others would later recall, particularly when the girl from the insular suburbs saw what was happening to children in that other world next door. You see, Diane philosophically moved slowly but surely to the left after that. And she's taken a number of people with her on that ideological journey. You know one of them. He became president of the United States. That's right, the would-be female astronaut from Park Ridge, Illinois. The overachieving, flag-waving Goldwater girl. The young Republican who once upon a time would have done just about anything to reduce the size of federal government and lower your taxes. Why, that was Hillary Diane Rodham, whom you know as Hillary Clinton. Only now, you know the rest of the story.
2: Now, the rest of the story. Joe McDonough's pride in his profession was rivaled only by his pride in his private secretary. Joe's secretary was the best there was, he told his colleagues, the most efficient in typing and shorthand and bookkeeping and all the other office skills, including the responsibilities of errand running. And Joe's praise was certainly warranted. And did I mention that that model employee in a profession even still associated almost exclusively with women was a man? In fact, in those days, men were considerably represented in that profession. Now, this particular private secretary had grown up an only child, was described as on the shy side. When he'd finished elementary school, his parents enrolled him in a 3-year commercial high school, and the educational focus of that institution was secretarial work. The boy was a good student, diligent, well above average in his class. That class graduated in June 1919, and as expected, almost all of the graduates found office work. But our young friend, he was not so lucky. He took a menial job in his neighborhood for a while, knowing all along that his secretarial skills qualified him for a higher position. And it was not until 3 years later that such a position opened up. The job was worth the wait. He became personal secretary to Alderman Joseph McDonough. McDonough was only 38 at the time, in the middle of a brilliant career of his own. He needed a secretary who could keep up with the fast pace, and apparently he'd found one. The new employee was an excellent stenographer. It seemed that no sooner would Joe dictate a letter than the shorthand copy would be rushed to the typewriter and returned to him ready for signing. The young man was a scrupulous bookkeeper whose orderly mind was an asset to McDonough's filing system, and besides that, the fledgling private secretary more than cheerfully accepted the sideline responsibilities of gopher, which meant going for coffee, sandwiches, supplies. That most agreeable employer-employee relationship continued for 7 years, then to be cut short suddenly and tragically when Joseph McDonough was stricken with pneumonia and died in his mid-40s. So his revered private secretary was out of a job. But not for long. He worked for three appreciative employers in succession. Thomas Nash, a ward leader and prosperous criminal lawyer. Robert M. Schweitzer, the county treasurer. And Joseph Gill, another local politician. And that's it, you see. This stenographer, quite coincidentally, kept on working for people involved in politics, and surely it rather shaped his own future. You see, one day the private secretary wasn't a secretary anymore. Learning from his past bosses, he became known as Boss. Because the boy from Bridgeport, Chicago, who attended school to become a stenographer, the young man who learned politics from the inside out while typing and filing and going for coffee, why, he became his city's most beloved father figure, the Honorable, the Mayor, Richard J. Daley. Political friend and foe alike marveled at how well he knew his job. Only now you know the rest of the story.
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6: Ladies and gentlemen, the Republicans pretend they don't like socialism. They tell you every day how they're against it. The truth is rather dicey, to say the least. Happy to have you along, my fellow Americans. I am Sam Bushman. Lowell Nelson, CampaignForLiberty.org, is with me. And a quick recap of Friday night's event, since we were talking it up before we attended it. It was wonderful, Lowell. Welcome to the show, sir.
7: Well, thank you, Sam. Good to be with you again. And like you, I totally agree. Friday night's event was something to behold, something to experience. And I'm so glad we have video capture of it. We'll be posting that up on our Rumble channel in the coming days, sometime this week, probably. Get that up there and send an email to people who are on an email list and anyone else who has an interest in it. But I just thought every participant did well, and there were lots of people there that enjoyed the event, the tribute to Charlie Kirk, the tribute to 9/11, and of course Richard Mack, the main event. Lou Moore, by the way, I thought his talk was fantastic. 10 minutes of pure solution, you know, what we need to do and how we need to do it. Anyway, and your introduction of Richard and the importance of solving the local getting the right people into public service at the local level. You know, all the best politics we can ever do, Sam, is local. We need to think locally and act locally, and then things will bubble up properly.
6: We need to think outside the party, ladies and gentlemen. We need to think liberty, mm-hmm. and that we're all one word, Americans, ladies and gentlemen. That mm-hmm. was the big takeaway from the event. It was tremendous. Thanks to Lowell and to others putting that on, Liberty United, Lowell and his group. They meet the first Friday of every month, typically. And mm-hmm. just tremendous, tremendous work they're doing over there. And a big shout out goes to them. Corporatism goes global, says Ron Paul. And boy, howdy, is that right, Lowell?
7: Yeah, that's right. We mentioned this a couple of weeks ago about the dangers of global corporatism, or maybe we talk more specifically about what happens when government gets involved in corporations. But this is another story in spades of the problems with that. Just one day before the U.S. passed a resolution condemning socialism, the Pentagon's Office of Strategic Capital announced it had acquired 35% stake in North American Blue Energy Partners, which is one of Venezuela's largest private oil producers. Incredible. I mean, basically, the Venezuelan government said the company could have a 100-year lease on some oil fields and veto power over appointments to the company's board of directors. Dr. Paul writes, quote, having power over appointments to the board gives the U.S. government control over the company, end quote.
6: Well, and let's be clear, we're talking about not only over, private business or whatever you want to say, but now we're not talking even United States business, which is bad enough, but it's international business. You're violating the sovereignty internationally now. And you're violating autonomy from the private sector capitalism, which we believe in. But you turn this capitalism into literally fascism. Fascism and socialism are merely sisters, lol.
7: Mm-hmm. Absolutely right. I mean, it really is ironic, Sam, that our public servants denounce socialism on one hand while partnering with a socialist government on the other. That's what we're doing. The government of Venezuela is a socialistic government, the one over which Maduro presided before he was kidnapped by U.S. military in January. And yet, this is the deal we made with them. And so we, on one hand, we denounce socialism. We pass this resolution in the House and saying we hate socialism. But then we support the government that promotes socialism on the other. And Dr. Paul writes, quote, while President Trump may sincerely oppose some socialism, he's an avid promoter of corporatism. And corporatism is a socialism variant where businesses are nominally private but are controlled by the government, end quote. And so, you know, he makes another real key observation. Quote, combining corporatism with foreign interventionism is a particularly harmful policy, end of quote. And because what happens is that because the government is now invested in a corporation, they will make decisions. The board of directors, the government will make decisions to please the government, not the consumers, not the market, not the real marketplace.
6: We point out the distinction about sheriffs. They answer to the people that elected them, and that's why their oath of office and power is so incredible, because they answer directly to the people. In other words, who do you serve? As Bob Dylan said, you got to serve somebody. And when you have a foreign government like the United States investing in and virtually controlling a private entity in another country, hey, everybody's going to basically do the United States bidding, or else they're going to have the boot. They're going to maybe be kidnapped like Maduro. They're going to, who knows what kind of threats will underscore the decisions made. And now you have companies really at the behest of government, controlled by government, basically literally by fear and intimidation, lol.
7: Because of the military, the muscle behind the words. Dr. Paul concludes in this way, quote, combining corporatism with foreign interventionism enriches corrupt and authoritarian foreign leaders while boosting the military-industrial complex. Because corporatism maintains the appearance of capitalism, and because many proponents of corporatism encourage this confusion, it is easy for socialists to blame corporatism's failings on the free market. Supporters of the free market must be outspoken in opposition to Republican corporatism as they are in opposition to democratic socialism, end of quote. So let me just quote that last sentence again. Supporters of the free market, like you and me, Sam, we must be outspoken in opposition to Republican corporatism just as we are in opposition to democratic socialism.
6: Amen to that.
7: That's absolutely true. Yeah.
6: And the good news is then Ron Paul hands the ball off to Adam Dick to carry it.
7: That's right. He talks about this resolution that they passed. It was 1490, House Resolution 1490. They approved it on September 1. Well, guess what it says, folks? It, quote, recommits itself to upholding the Constitution of the United States. and condemns and denounces socialism in all its forms, including the Democratic Socialists of America, and opposes the implementation of socialist policies in the United States. End of quote. Well, this is pure demagoguery. I mean, it is demagoguery, but that's especially persuasive right now in advance of the midterm elections. And so by including a condemnation of a certain portion of the Democratic Party, it guaranteed a vote along party lines. Nearly all Democratic House members voted against the resolution, and all Republican members voted for it. Why is that? Well, so the Republican members of the U.S. House can now go out and crow to their voters, to their constituencies, between now and the general election, just a month or so away, that they are the only ones who voted to uphold the Constitution and to decry socialism. Whip-doo-doo, right? But the cold, hard, truthful reality of this, Sam, and you and I both know this, as that both Republicans and Democrats support socialism right here in our own country, and they support this global corporatism, which is just soft socialism. They promote that abroad. I guess it's really hard socialism, the soft fascism, but they support that abroad. They support it here in our own country, and they, all the while they do it, they say we're supporting the Constitution. A bunch of liars, Sam. They're a bunch of hypocrites.
6: Amen to that, but Lawrence Vance drills into the reality of why that is over at fff.org, ladies and gentlemen. Lol.
7: As the economist Thomas DiLorenzo puts it, the U.S. has, quote, islands of socialism in a sea of capitalism, end of quote. But these are big islands, let me tell you. You look at socialized education. That's a big, big one. You got socialized medicine, all right? That is huge, right? Medicare, Medicaid, so forth. You got Social Security, probably the largest socialistic program in the United States. You got socialized charity, right? U.S. welfare assistance programs, right? Providing cash, food, housing, subsidies, and so forth to the poor, the disabled, the lower-income Americans, right? You got the socialized services. Governments at all levels in the United States provide services.
6: Go ahead, Lo.
7: And these services could be provided by the free market, but they're not. The federal government ramps and spearheads that. Well, the bottom line is that almost two-thirds of the federal budget is comprised of transfer payments and subsidies. That's according to the Organization for Economic Cooperation and Development, the OECD, right? Quote, in 2017, U.S. government spending for national, state, and local budgets was 38% of GDP. Almost two-thirds of the federal budget goes for transfer payments and subsidies, end of quote. Well, so the question we ask here, and that Lawrence Vance asks in his column is, will Republicans save us from socialism? Huh. Not a snowball's chance, Sam. Republicans support the three biggest socialistic programs in the United States, you know, Social Security, Medicare, and Medicaid. Just read what it says in the Republican Party platform. Quote, as the party of America's future, we accept the responsibility to preserve and modernize a system of retirement security forged in an old industrial era beyond the memory of most Americans. Current retirees and those close to retirement can be assured of their benefits. Of the many reforms being proposed, all options should be considered to preserve Social Security. We intend to save Medicare by modernizing it, empowering its participants, and putting it on a secure financial footing. We will preserve the promise of Medicaid as well by making that program designed for 1965 medicine a vehicle for good health in an entirely new era. End of quote. That came
6: and
7: right from the Republican
6: Party platform.
7: That's why they're
6: powerless, ladies and gentlemen. They're powerless because that's their platform. They preach they're against socialism, but think about this. When you talk about education, medicine, Social Security, socialized charities of all kinds, the SSI program, the SNAP or Supplemental Nutrition Assistance Program, government public works projects. I mean, what else needs to be socialized? You're almost there. And if you pull up the Communist Manifesto alongside the Constitution and the Bill of Rights and the Declaration of Independence, you'll clearly see that, hey, both parties flat out have both feet in socialism. Communism, fascism, whatever ism you want to call it. They've even taken socialism and they say, well, there's different kinds of socialism there, lol. Different ones, you know, we're national socialists, or we're, you know, we're America first socialists, so don't worry about it. It's all a big lie. Every one of those roads lead to communism straight up, lol.
7: Well, and now we have high school students graduating from high school thinking that socialism is the best thing since sliced bread. Even I, as a like a junior or sophomore in high school, I remember Sam coming home one day from school and saying to my parents that communism, the United Order was probably a good thing, and you know, why aren't we trying to get there and do that, you know? And they sat me down pretty quick and explained to me the fruits of socialism, the fruits of Marxism, communism, and the defects in the United Order. I mean, the reasons why the United Order failed, right? Well, it's because of greed. It's because people who want money and power, they mess it up, and they want control over other people.
6: Even though it has
7: people.
6: A good, kind face on the front of it, at the end, force is engaged to carry out its agenda. Ladies and gentlemen, why won't Republicans save us on socialism? Because they're socialists. That's why, ladies and gentlemen. But it's Republican deja vu, lol.
7: It is. This other column by Lawrence Vance talking about his first column we talked about was domestic, right? We're social domestic socialists or democratic socialists. Even though we say we support the Constitution, we're not. Because Republicans are socialists, just like the Democrats are socialists. And let me point out this too, Sam, and that's because many of us are socialists. Many of us citizens are socialists too, right? We, speaking collectively, we like send our children to government schools, these public propaganda camps run by our government schools, for example. I mean, that's the biggest one right here in Utah. I think like over 90% of the children in Utah attend public schools. I mean, that's huge, that number. Well, you know, my wife and I did not do that, and I know that Sam and his wife did not send their children to public school.
6: Absolutely
7: and hopefully most
6: not.
7: Most of our dear listeners did not do that either, because, right, if we expect our government to reject socialism, then we, the people, must reject it too, because politics is downstream from culture, Sam. We must reject socialism in our own lives if we expect our government to reject it. So, now, turning to this next column by Lawrence Vance, Republican Deja Vu, he says the conclusion is inescapable. Quote, although there are notable cultural differences between most Democrats and Republicans, there are no real political differences between most Democrats and Republicans when it comes to the fundamental issues of individual liberty, private property, peace, and non-intervention and limited government. Former Republican member of Congress and presidential candidate Ron Paul summarized it well. Quote, one of the dirty secrets of American politics is that the establishment of both parties supports the corporatist welfare warfare state and the fiat monetary system that makes it all possible. While they quibble over the details, the only real disagreement between the two parties is over which one is better able to run the economy, run the world, and run our personal lives. End of quote.
6: And future freedom president Jacob Hornberger doubles down on this too with a pretty good comment.
7: Yeah, he pointed out that, quote, both, meaning both the Republicans and the Democrats, both are just fighting to control the welfare warfare state regulated society that they both have foisted on the American people. This is why Judge Andrew Napolitano maintains that there is really just one political party in America, the big government party, with two wings that believe they can right any wrong, regulate any behavior, tax any event, and interfere in any process, whether the Constitution authorizes their legislation or not. End of quote. That was Judge Andrew Napolitano saying that. And then
6: Pat Buchanan gets credit for this because he always called it the left and right wings of the same bird of prey. Yeah. So Pat Buchanan gets a little kudos to that virtual understanding and continued quote and idea as well. They're all spot on when they claim this because it's true. They share power. Now it's the Democrats' turn to have control of the House for a while, so they'll give it to them on a platter. That's what we're really seeing.
7: Mm-hmm. And that's the point of this. The last three columns we talked about, the two Lawrence Vance columns, the Adam Dick column, talking about socialism and corporatism, right? You got the Democrat Party talking about and supporting socialism, and then you've got the Republican Party talking about, no, we support the Constitution, when in reality they both support socialism. Both parties do that. And so to say that the Republicans are going to save the Constitution or save the country, save the Republic, nothing could be further from the truth. Because why? Because they support socialism.
6: And because they only worse the way the Republicans do it. The Democrats tell you they're flat-out socialist in your face. The Republicans pretend they're not and stab you in the back. So it's almost worse, Lowell.
7: Yeah, that's right, Sam. I don't know whether I don't know if most Republicans in Congress would recognize the Constitution if it slapped them in the face. Certainly not the Constitution that was written and ratified in 1788. That one is hanging by a thread, and it is really up to us, Sam, to teach it, promote it, preserve it, and elect public servants who will follow it. That's our job, folks. We must do that. Teach it, promote it, preserve it, and elect public servants who will follow this blueprint for happiness, this blueprint for liberty, the Constitution of the United States, the compact among the several states. That is the answer, Sam.
6: Amen to that. Philip Giraldi highlights we can get a front row as we watch the revolution, right?
7: That was the theme of the Ron Paul Institute conference in Northern Virginia last week. Quote, front row at the revolution, front row, right? Front row seats. That's what everybody wants. If you go to a basketball game, you want a front row seat. Or to a football game, whatever sporting event, you want a front row seat. Well, there was about 500 people who attended this conference. I would love to have been there too myself. Speakers included Congressman Thomas Massey, Dennis Kucinich, Jim Webb, Josh Paul, Michael Vlahos, Max Blumenthal, and Joe Kent. Tucker Carlson also addressed the gathering via video link. And Giraldi's summation of the conference, he said, quote, he had never seen such enthusiasm in what must be defined as a political gathering, with the audience standing on his feet, applauding and screaming their agreement with what was being said at the podium. End of quote. Makes me want to, wish I had been there. Yeah, and Giraldi believes the speeches will be posted at ronpaulinstitute.org sometime this week. So, folks, please visit that website every day this week until you see the speeches posted there. You will be better informed and even bolstered in your support for this non-interventionist foreign policy, which is something that Ron Paul has

0: our country has engaged in a series of wars where there was no imminent threat from anyone, has become close to bankrupting itself, and has stripped the people of that of their fundamental liberties. End of quote.
1: And I know you that said this Giraldo. Before, but I want to highlight this important piece. Israel is the tail that's wagging the U.S. dog. That's an important thing to really understand, ladies and gentlemen, because the speakers at the Ron Paul event hoped to unite a fire that'll inspire Americans to throw out Congress members who are traitors and who have sold out our country to Israel. Sadly, that's most of them, Lowell.
0: Yeah, sadly it is, but, you know, some are better than others. And to whatever extent we can, folks, we need to toss them out on their ear. Anybody who's sold out to Israel, just throw them out on their ear and get people in there who will not sell our country down the river to Israel. That is the huge, huge problem. Now, a lot of the speakers, they quoted Washington's farewell address of 1796, and I have a big portion of his address quoted here. Well, small portion. It was a long address, but just the salient portion of his address, which talked about, you know, being friendly to all nations, make alliances with none of them, and then he describes why it's dangerous to have strong connections, really super strong friends connection, or strong enemies. You shouldn't have either one. Now, some people think that's weird, but Washington explains why you should have neither strong enemies or strong friends in the network of nations, Sam. So what a great conference that was, and I can't wait till the speeches are posted at ronpaulinstitute.org. Sam?
1: And ladies and gentlemen, your job, if a candidate does not genuinely desire what is true, and truly America first, not just rhetoric, but truth, the Constitution, the checks and balances, etc. You got to challenge them on that issue, and they must be defeated. Lowell Nelson, campaignforliberty.org. Thank you, my brother.
0: You're welcome, Sam. Thank you for having me.
1: Hard-hitting talk. I'm Sam Bushman. God save our constitutional republic.
2: 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Inside, you'll discover powerful insights into political hypocrisy, media bias, government overreach, the national debt crisis, and the growing culture of division destroying trust in America. More importantly, this book offers a call for peaceful action, accountability, unity, and restoring the values that once made this nation strong. If you're frustrated with the direction of this country and looking for answers outside the mainstream narrative, this book was written for you. 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
3: Tired of the usual liberal versus conservative treatment that strangles most media debates? Fed up with positions that get ignored unless they meet their pigeonholed agenda? Then tune in to Alan Nathan, the centrist with teeth, as he advances a more biting aggressiveness to both sides of the political spectrum, not beholden to the left, not beholden to the right, but right down the middle. Alan Nathan's mantra?
4: We want the Republicans out of our bedroom, the Democrats out of our wallets, and both out of our First and Second Amendment rights.
3: Also known as the militant moderate, Alan has gone toe-to-toe with national leaders, columnists, and extremists from all corridors of public argument. 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Variety without limits.
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1: All right, this segment of the broadcast will contain discussions of Charlie Kirk, Mitch McConnell.

0: Connell, oil surge, Red Sea, Federal Reserve, Trump's $5,000 dividend, second federal judge blocks President Donald Trump. We're just getting started. Happy to have you along, my fellow Americans. I'm Sam Bushman with hard-hitting news the networks refuse to use. A big old shame goes out, ladies and gentlemen. It's a sad tale to tell. Charlie Kirk Memorial statue defaced with red paint just days after unveiling. So we're talking about the newly unveiled 8-foot statue. It's a memorial statue of slain conservative activist Charlie Kirk. Was vandalized overnight outside the Turning Point TPUSA headquarters in Phoenix, Arizona. The statue was installed just 3 days before the vandalism to mark the one-year anniversary of Charlie Kirk's September 10th, 2025 assassination. It was smeared with red paint across its face, neck, and chest. And a nearby Christian memorial site was also defaced. Phoenix police say that they don't have anybody that they can identify with the crime. And they were working on it since Sunday morning, so yesterday morning. And Turning Point USA says the statue will be restored. So what a sad tale to tell. Isn't it enough that they murdered him? Now you've got these haters literally destroying private property. It's a tragic reality. But the second story even gives us more detail about this, by the way, ladies and gentlemen. Charlie Kirk Memorial vandalized. Jesus and cross deliberately overwritten, struck out, if you will. Vandals attacked the newly unveiled Charlie Kirk statue outside the Turning Point headquarters in Phoenix. Red paint. They also defaced a Christian sign that read, "Jesus defeated death so you can live." The name Jesus and the cross were both scrawled out or crossed out. And Phoenix police are investigating the overnight attack. They don't have details on it yet. They say they will restore the defaced statue and also the sign. Now, here's the problem. They also say this. After Jesus was crossed out, they say Satan was apparently scrolled across the display after they crossed out Jesus. And I just think about this, and I just think, wow, folks, these people are hate-filled and hostile, right? Jesus defeated death so you can live. Isn't that a cool statement? Jesus defeated death so you can live. I love that phrase. And the name Jesus and then the cross were crossed out. Then Satan was apparently scrawled across the display. Folks, I don't even know how to respond to this in America. We've gone beyond. I mean, that's political violence, if you ask my opinion. And right now, the Phoenix police have no idea who it is. Sounds like to me they'll probably never get caught either. What I don't understand is we have cameras everywhere. We have flock cameras galore monitoring my license plate, trying to give me tickets, finding my comings and goings. And, you know, we got neighborhood cameras everywhere. You walk down a street and you got a ton of, you know, door cams and everything, monitoring everything we do. And now it's like, hey, these vandals get away with this and we have no idea who did what. Folks, I don't even know. Wow. Anyway, all I can tell you is good for TPUSA that says they'll restore the memorial. They'll get it all squared away. But man, was there cameras on this thing? And if not, are we putting cameras up next go round or what? These criminals need to be stopped. They always say that, oh, the right wingers, they're hostile. And white ringers have white. Let me say this right. White right wingers have nothing to do with this, folks. This is all haters of Charlie and his message. But remember, Charlie's the guy that sat down and said, listen, we may disagree, but let's sit down together and reason. And they give them a microphone and talk. Yes, he was pretty bold at shutting down their ideas in the debate of ideas, but he gave them a mic and gave them a chance, and let's discuss this reasonably among adults. They murdered him for it. Now they destroy his statue. Folks, things are getting worse in the country. You want to know what the answer is, though? Yes, it's to stop criminals and arrest them, for sure. But you know what? Jesus is the answer. Okay? When we think about Jesus defeated death so you can live, that is the ultimate discussion point. That was Charlie's. When Charlie was asked what his most important message was, it was that he wanted everyone to know he is a Christian, believing follower of Christ, a disciple of Jesus Christ. And I believe that is the key here. Anger, hatred, vitriol, division, isn't the answer. The answer is to, well, they say a soft answer turneth away wrath. That's the way the scriptures teach it. And so we need to be humble. I'm just sad that this occurred. I do want prosecution for those who are acting criminally. But at the same time, I want to provide a soft answer. Let's sit down together as Charlie set the example for. Let's sit down together and talk. We can disagree. We can agree to disagree agreeably. We can be patient with one another. Braver Angels is probably one of the biggest groups doing this in the pattern of a Charlie Kirk, if you will. They're even more so than Charlie Kirk. Instead of like, let's sit down and see who can debate better or see who can, you know, that was kind of Charlie. He did a great job at that. Let's at least talk and let's at least show you the error of your ways. But Braver Angels seeks to go even a step further, and they say, you know what? Let's not only sit down and talk, but let's show respect for one another's beliefs. And let's see if I can talk to you and not have a goal of changing your mind. I don't need to change your mind. I just need to let you know what I think and why. And even if you disagree at the end of the day, maybe you can at least understand my viewpoint and understand that I'm a human and I have a right to think and believe just as you do. And it's okay if we think and believe differently. We can still realize that, you know, humanity would say, hey, we can treat each other with kindness. Even if we have a great disagreement over significant issues, there's a whole lot more we agree on than we disagree on. For example, we all want a warm bed to sleep in at night. We all want to be safe and not be molested in our homes or our lives. We all want to basically be free. We all want to choose for ourselves. We all want, you know, food, fuel, clothing, right? Shelter. We all want those basic things. No matter where we are on the spectrum of political beliefs or religious beliefs or so on, Braver Angels would say, hey, we can get past that and bring out the humanity in us all and say it's okay if we disagree. In fact, maybe once we realize it's okay if we disagree, maybe hearts and minds can change and maybe we don't disagree as much as we think we do. When you hear the reasons, the real reasons for the other side, you might say, I don't agree with you at all, but I see how you get there. And I tell the story when I went to a Braver Angels conference. This guy was hardcore abortion. I mean, he wanted like late term abortion and even after the birth abortion. I just thought, how could you think such a thing? And at first my, you know, hackles went up and I was ready to kind of fight kind of thing. Just, you're crazy. But then I just said, you know what? In the spirit of Braver Angels, I'm in a Braver Angels conference. Let me see if I can just listen. And I still walked away disagreeing with this gentleman 100%, 1,000%. But he came from a point of kindness in his own mind, where he's like, hey, I see the abuse of children. I've worked with, you know, abused children and addicted mothers and fathers and homes that are, you know, crumbling and the foster system. And, you know, I believe that some of these children should not be subject to the abuse they're subject to. And I would prefer that they're not here than have to suffer that. And again, I disagree with the logic, but I get his point. It wasn't coming from a point of hate like I thought, or like I would believe, or a point of he wants to murder anyone. It was coming from, in his own mind, a place of kindness and a place of love. Do I believe he's still mixed up on the facts? Of course I do. Absolutely. Don't misunderstand me. But I at least walked away going, wow, the humanity's there, though. This guy cares like I do. Now, he has a whole different way of going about it. I can see that. But he's coming from a point of actual caring. He's been there and seen that and done that, and he has a completely different way of solutions than I do, but it does come from a desire to make a difference in a good way. Maybe now if I listen to him long enough and understand his point of view, I don't have to agree with it, but just maybe I can help him think of my way of thinking a little more. That's the whole point of Braver Angels, and that's what Charlie Kirk stood for. Our prayers are that they can get the statue all squared away and they can find a way to make it safe where it doesn't get vandalized again. Whatever happened to Mitch, we'll talk about it. This is Liberty Roundtable Live.
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0: All right, back with you live, ladies and gentlemen, Sam Bushman. Mitch McConnell, I don't know what's up with this, but it's very strange, but only in the Senate, only in government can you get away with this kind of stuff. Mitch McConnell has been absent for over 3 months. It's still unclear when he'll return. Now, they say he's coming back right away, da-da-da-da-da. But the sad part is we don't even know what's going on with him. They've kept it so secret. They had him appearing with a newspaper in his hand like he was somehow a hostage or some kind of a, I don't even know, a kidnapped victim or something like this. Then they, you know, we haven't heard a word. We don't know what's going on. But here's the deal from a reality point of view. You know, I first kind of thought, well, why on earth are the people in Kentucky tolerating this? Because they really have no choice. The only way they can get Mitch McConnell out of office is if he resigns. Or if Congress decides to go ahead and, you know, do something, they can demand he shows up or kick him out. You know, there's a few ways to get rid of him, but none of them are really solid. Sadly, if I was 3 months off my job with no explanation, I'd be gone from any job I have, whether they be W-2 wages or whether it be a consulting gig. I'd be out of a job big time. But you know what? This is Congress. This is government. And so McConnell has been absent for 3 months with no end in sight. And there's really nothing anybody can do about it. There's no rules. Congress could do something, but it would be an extreme circumstance, which I don't even think they're close to doing. The good news is he's supposedly not running for re-election. So come 2027, he'll be gone anyway. But literally, you'll have a guy, if he doesn't show up or doesn't come back, or even if he comes back in a very limited fashion, he'll basically control a seat in Congress for, I'm trying to think how long it'll be, basically 7 months. And there'll be no real interaction from him. Skipping votes, his staff, I'm sure, working hard to do his bidding and carry out what he wants. But literally, the people don't have representation when it comes to Mitch McConnell. What's strange to me also about this is Rand Paul hasn't really said anything, has he? I just don't understand it. What has Rand Paul said about Mitch McConnell being absent? You would think the other senator from the great state of Kentucky would want to say something, right? I don't know. I don't know what to think about it. Has Rand Paul said anything about this? I haven't seen anything cross my desk in the news. It's very strange. Now, I just asked ChatGPT. I said, hey, did Rand Paul say anything about this? Rand Paul has spoken publicly, I guess, several times about this. His position has been defensive of Mitch McConnell and patient about his recovery rather than calling for his resignation. On August 11th, so a month ago or more, he said he's struggling with his recovery and urged Kentuckians to give him some grace. Now, they say he's scheduled to return to the Senate in September. But you know what? Rand Paul is critical of people saying that he needs to prove he's able to serve. But this is what I mean. If you were in any other job, they'd be demanding that. They'd be like, listen, I need to see what's going on. Anyway, I'm not being critical, and I'm willing to give grace to Mitch. But at some point, can you have a congressman absent for 3 months, not voting at all? If Congress really wanted to do something, they can make up their own rules. They could say Mitch can vote from his hospital bed. They can say somebody could vote on behalf of Mitch. So maybe the other senator, Rand Paul, could, you know, publicly get the vote of Mitch and vote it for him. There's a lot of things, since they make up their own rules, they could do. But when there's no explanations, and when there's, as far as I understand, no voting happening from Mitch, at some point these people lose representation. This isn't a campaign political ploy on my part. I think we ought to give Mitch grace. I'm fine with that, but let's make sure that he's really able to make the decisions. And if he is, great, let him make them. And if he can't, you know, sit in the Senate, create a way that we can, you know, have his votes still matter. If he's not able to make decisions and not able to cast his own votes by his own mind, then we need to know that, because he shouldn't be able to stay there under those circumstances. The problem is the Constitution doesn't really break down enough detail about this to let us know what we should do here. Oil surges above $107 a barrel. Middle East war threatens major supply routes. Whoa. After attacks on Saudi infrastructure and escalating threats to shipping, I guess they're putting greater pressure on global supplies because Saudi Arabia is shutting down their east-west pipeline. That's a big deal, folks. Don't expect gas prices to go down anytime soon. Wow. I guess the Houthis seize what they call Red Sea Islands, increasing threat to global shipping. So now the Red Sea Islands are being controlled. And, you know, I don't understand how that all happens, right? You say, well, hey, Iran is decimated. They can't do anything. We've already taken them out. We've already won. But then you got the Houthis doing this. Wow, these people certainly have some mojo somewhere, or these things wouldn't be escalating and happening, right? Federal Reserve is expected to increase interest rates this week. Markets are pricing in a very high probability that the Fed will raise rates on Wednesday as soaring energy prices threaten to push inflation even higher. Everybody's scared. Everybody's watching. Stock market's going down because everybody doesn't know what to do. It's a tragedy, folks. Trump's $5,000 dividend would require congressional approval, Mike Johnson says. Well, the payments have cost over $1 trillion. So Mike says that Congress would have to approve that. I can tell you right now, Congress isn't going to approve it. Mike Johnson doesn't have the stomach for it. The Democrats are basically going to push their agenda, and because it's President Trump giving away the money, they're against it. I'm against it for different reasons. They're against it because they're always hating Donald. I'm against it because I don't believe in socialism. hey, you don't need to give me $5,000 dividend. What you need to do is pay off and get rid of the Federal Reserve and the debt. That's what you need to do. If it's going to cost over $1 trillion, then, well, we don't have that kind of money. We're already $40 trillion in debt. Why don't you get rid of the IRS instead, huh? Second federal judge blocks Donald Trump's new mail voting restrictions. So Trump appointed Carl Nichols, and now he's blocked a new postal service rule imposing additional requirements on mail-in ballots. Right? They say a separate judge has already blocked the rule, and now the administration is asking the Supreme Court to please intervene and do something about it. I don't know what's going to happen there, but Donald's battling with the courts. Congress remains derelict in their duty, sitting on the sidelines. AI leaders are now calling for a slowdown as safety warnings intensify. OpenAI's Sam Altman and Anthropic's leader, I don't know how to say this guy's name, Dario Almani or whatever it is, and other major AI leaders are calling for a slower development pace when it comes to AI, because they say there's serious concerns about AI systems becoming difficult to control and or misused. Some are even saying there's a 10% chance AI is going to kill us all. No, I don't believe in that. But AI stocks are tumbling as investors are questioning the AI boom. Many companies are starting to pull back, saying AI is not what it's cracked up to be. I think AI is real, and I think it'll change the world. I just think we've got a little too bullish on it. We're trying to go too fast. But Trump rejects calls for an AI slowdown, citing competition with China. President Trump is pushing back against warning from AI executives, saying the United States cannot surrender its technological advantage over China by slowing down AI development. I understand, and I don't disagree. What Congress needs to do is, instead of trying to slow down AI a ton, let the market slow down AI, because people will. For example, Meta was going to lay off a ton of people and let AI take over. They realized that it wasn't working so well. They were spending too much money on AI, and AI wasn't delivering. And so they decided to spend money on AI in a different way than they were, reduce spending, put spending limits. They also decided not to get rid of a lot of the employees they were going to get rid of, and they brought back a lot of the middle management. So people are already taking a step back. AI is already slowing down because people don't want to spend the money that they're not getting a return on their investment for, and they realize that it's overhyped. So let the dot-com bust happen in AI all by itself, and let's have Congress and others create a level playing field. They have a job to do there. I'm not for socialism, but they do have the ability to create a level playing field like we do with all kinds of trade. That's appropriate. And let them get to work on that, making sure that, hey, there's guardrails. But rather than do that, they're complaining and want to slow it down. I agree with Trump. Slowing it down is not the answer. Speeding up the bureaucracy is the answer. Trump says the United States could stay in Iran and keep the oil, kind of like what he's doing in Venezuela. Yeah, Trump suggested the United States could simply maintain a presence in Iran and make sure the oil flows. So that's the last thing we need, is just more occupation in more countries. We're spreading ourselves way too thin as it already is, folks. And we don't have any business breaching the sovereignty of other nations and controlling minerals and resources. Let's use our own minerals and resources, and let's stay independent rather than interdependent on others. Trump now blatantly denies that Chinese entities helped Iran before the deadly attack. There you have that. U.S. blocks Iran's nuclear chief from attending a major AI conference. Yeah, that's a tragic scenario. We need to talk more and sanction less, folks. Major cryptocurrency advances with new Trump ethics restrictions. So they're working on digital currency, folks, behind the scenes, and you're not being told about it by anybody but me. I'm Sam Bushman. Thanks for being alongside for the ride, ladies and gentlemen. Hard-hitting talk, always at your fingertips. We're everywhere. We're on X, we're on Rumble, we're on YouTube, we're at LibertyRoundtable.com. God save our constitutional republic. It's worth it when you try.
2: 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You'll be glad you did.
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4: Sidney Sweeney. Russian oligarchs, Donald Trump Jr., John Brennan, former CIA director, Kamala Harris, and James Edwards. Happy to have you along, my fellow Americans. I'm Sam Bushman, and it's all about hard-hitting news the networks refuse to use, and best of all, it starts now. James Edwards with me, well-known talk show host of thepoliticalcesspool.org. Welcome back to the show, sir.
5: Sam, I am travel weary, as you can tell in my background tonight, ladies and gentlemen, or this morning, I should say. I am at a hotel, and I couldn't even bear to put my contacts in. This is how Sam Bushman must feel year-round. The man is always on the go. He's always advancing the cause of liberty. But for my own modest efforts, from the middle of August, over the course of a two-week period leading into September, I think I was in eight different cities, eight different hotels in 14 days, including four different nights.
4: Yeah, let's go, James.
5: Including, and tonight, today, we're in Mississippi, but including Washington, D.C., Sam, and got wow. to right walk. I'll tell you all about what's going on in D.C. We were right there on Pennsylvania Avenue.
4: Wow. You got to love that, by the way. The state of Pennsylvania is trying to rename the lake Lake Pennsylvania now. They're begging Donald to get that done, so we'll keep an eye on that ball for you. But, James, you know the difference why you don't have as much mojo, right?
5: Let's see. I know. I don't eat vegetables.
4: That's right. So the sooner you start eating vegetables, the sooner you'll have a lot more energy. You can start taking care of business. But I want to talk about Sidney Sweeney. This is a huge controversy. Athletes are furious with Sidney right now, and they blast Sidney's latest sports ad where she's basically nude. She covers herself with footballs and basketballs and different things. And so all the sports women are rioting and saying, look, don't look at our bodies and sexualize us. And they're basically claiming, let's not talk about our bodies in a sexual way, but more what our bodies can do. So female athletes are criticizing her big time, saying that, hey, you know, this really undermines women and their accomplishments and focuses on their bodies only for sex. The controversy, though, has also sparked a debate on where there's a double standard. Athletes and celebrities of both sexes have sexualized this stuff. And so, you know, that's the big battle between the sports women of today and Sidney. And Sidney fires back and say, y'all have done it. Quit picking on me. I got a broader discussion we'll get to in a second, though, James. What do you say to the controversy, sir?
5: Well, this is her brand, and this is what she has become known for. Although I will say, in becoming America's sweetheart through the American Eagle jeans ad, Sidney Sweeney has good genes in that play on words that just sent the left into an apoplectic fit of rage collectively. She does seem to be fairly modest, and I think she's even a little self-conscious, if you can believe it, and a pretty good actress overall. You know, as much as you can tell anything about famous people you've never met and don't know, seem to have probably a decently favorable opinion of her. And I don't understand exactly what the controversy is with regards to the sports ad. I mean, again, if she's in an ad, you're going to expect it's going to be something like this. And, you know, we do live in this age of perpetual outrage, Sam. Everybody's got to be upset about something.
4: Well, and that's kind of the discussion. I want to broaden the discussion, though. This isn't about sports. This isn't about women in sports. Because she's using sports paraphernalia to cover up her body and stuff like that, it kind of makes the sports people angry, but they're already angry. The WNBA is melting down. Enes Kanter is going to be the latest draft, I guess, in that thing. Now he's under the next threat for assassination. I pray that that never happens. But these people are getting crazy. I'd like to tone it down a little bit and take this discussion out of the sports world for a second, because my view is broader. This type of sexualization of all things is not good for male or female athletes or celebrities. Sexualizing the human body to sell products isn't healthy for individuals, society, or families. From a Christian perspective, Scripture teaches us that our bodies are temples and ought to be treated with respect, etc. The real question shouldn't be whether Sydney Sweeney has the same right to do this as an athlete, which is what they're debating. It's really, is it appropriate to use your body, God's temple, so to speak, to sexualize the sales of sporting gear and equipment altogether, James?
5: Well, I mean, again, what is immodest in this day and age? And even to see these female basketball players, frankly, Sam, in shorts and, well, their jerseys, I mean, which would be basically a tank top, I guess you could say. I mean, is that showing too much skin? Is that immodest compared to the standards that, you know, you may have had?
4: Yeah, and that's a societal question, and have we gone too far, and all those things come into play. I'm just this redneck that goes back to the Bible, and they say that a virtuous woman, you know, her price is greater than rubies, and it, you know, it pretty much puts it in perspective there. And so how far we go in society is under discussion and debate. And I, you know, it becomes very tough when we have just changing standards based on the world's view as opposed to God's view, right?
5: I got to say, though, Sam, I mean, yes, I agree with you, obviously. That goes without saying. But if you're going to have a conversation, if there is a true controversy involving women's sports or the WNBA in particular in the summer of 2026, or I guess now we're heading into fall, but this year, it has certainly been with the blatant anti-white racism against Caitlin Clark and now Sophie Cunningham, both teammates on the Indiana Fever. I mean, I think it's, as we said before, I think we talked about it on your show back in June when it was really kicking off with the whole viral pointing meme that Cunningham had done in defense of her teammate. I mean, it's if what they are doing to Caitlin Clark on a regular basis had happened on the street, they'd be arrested for assault and probably do jail time. I mean, they are literally
4: exactly right, and I think that reality should apply now, I think. And the problem is now they're basically, you know, trying to attack Clark and say, oh, are you enemies with, I'm going to call her Angle Reese as a joke. and so, you know, they say, oh, well, you guys are enemies, you can't. And she's like, no, we're friends. Quit trying to take, because they had a win, and instead of focusing on the win, they tried to focus on that divide.
5: Well, you know, and so I think rivals,
4: one of the things we need to be careful of is this divide everywhere, James.
5: They were rivals in college, and so you have these rivalries. It's like to say, was Michael Jordan and Larry Bird enemies? Did they hate each other? I mean, you play against one another. Now, there may be some of that. I mean, there is certainly, and there's no doubt about it, there is a bias against Clark from a lot of these black women and, frankly, black lesbians, because she is a white heterosexual player in quote unquote their league. But yes, I mean, just to come full circle,
4: if they want to say they have their right, you know, to be promoted as black and promoted as lesbian, you know, if they're really honest about their views, then they should be proud of her and let her be white and heterosexual, and they should celebrate her differences, shouldn't they?
5: Well, I mean, and there's other white heterosexuals in the league, but I think the thing that makes Caitlin Clark is because she has gotten so much media attention. But why has she gotten so much media attention is because she is the best player in the league, and it's not even close. So, again, if you're going to talk about a controversy involving women and women's sports, that's where the real action is, and not some ad that Sydney Sweeney has done.
4: You're right about that, and that's kind of why I bring it up is, hey, you know, I think the bigger problem goes beyond sports. And I think when we sexualize people, it's bad for women, it's bad for men, it's bad for society. You know, the real question shouldn't be, hey, does she have the same right to do with an athlete has? The real question is, should we in society be promoting this with sexual images like this and stuff like that in the first place? And what's interesting is this wouldn't be allowed on TV decades ago, James, at all.
5: You know, it's funny.
4: End of paragraph.
5: I was absolutely just about to say that. I mean, when you had back, you know, it's supposed to be this symbol of oppression when you had the censor boards back with, you know, particularly in the film industry. But yes, I mean, and as I say, Sydney Sweeney does come across as sweet. And when she's not doing ads, you know, somewhat modest, and she has a likable personality, I will say that. But there's no doubt about it that in a more healthy time, you wouldn't have had ads like this. I mean, something like this in the 50s would have been, well, it would have never been allowed, but had it been allowed, it would have been seen as, you know, the equivalent of hardcore pornography of the time.
4: And my response is, you know, I think that we should think about how we treat men and women and our human bodies and relationships. You know, all this creates this slide towards divorce, towards pornography, towards sexualization. How far we go becomes the question. And I think if we think about a God-centered life, we wouldn't be there. But Christians have deluded themselves into believing that it's fine too. And that's where, you know, I think a great Christian contingent should stand up. Yes, Sydney has every right to do what she wants. But in society, I'm not sure that this makes sense, that we want this being promoted for our girls to see and children to see and everything else. Let's go ahead and skip the break. This is just too good. I want to move to Donald Trump Jr. and Russian oligarchs. I guess a Russian oligarch now financed Donald Trump Jr.'s lavish wedding, a new investigation reveals. ProPublica reports that, how do you say this guy's name, James?
5: You know, I didn't get any notes today, so I'm flying blind here.
4: Enkroid? Anyway, how do you say this guy's name? I don't even know. Anyway, this ally of Vladimir Putin, really close to Vladimir Putin, funded, bankrolled, if you will, Donald Trump Jr.'s lavish wedding. And they had it in the Bahamas and everything else, and this raises questions about potential influence, access, etc. The event featured extravagant amenities, and all kinds of people were there, and they say this financial connection and ongoing geopolitical attention has drawn scrutiny now from national security experts. James, what do you say to this one?
5: Well, we need to get Donald Trump Jr. back on the show, and he can up with us. Yeah. That was a long time ago. It doesn't seem like it was that long ago. Of course, now that they have won, they don't need that sort of assist anymore. But no, seriously, you know, Sam, I can see why people would be concerned about it, certainly. But, I mean, and of course, with it being Russia, and the media has played up Russia to be this this boogeyman.
4: Is Yegor Krivlev, I think is how you say his name, by the way.
5: He is the son of a president. I mean, this was certainly going on with Joe Biden's son, and the Fox News was up in arms about it. But
4: is son of a president soap? Is that what you call it?
5: I guess you would, wouldn't you?
4: All right, because you do POTUS and that kind of. So you just do soap.
5: Well, I mean, there's no doubt that whoever this guy is and whatever he's giving money to Donald Trump Jr. for, I almost can guarantee you he wouldn't be doing it if he wasn't the son of the president, if he wasn't the soap. So that causes a little bit of concern. But if it's just, I mean, you meet people when you are in a position like that, and if people want to do nice things for you and there's no strings, I mean, but of course, how are you supposed to know? But on the other hand, are you supposed to refuse any kindness, even if it's lavish, just because you are the son of the president?
4: I could go both ways on that. You know, I know Donald Trump Jr.'s had several kind of weddings and girlfriends and whatever along the way, as it already is. To me, why do you need this lavish, crazy, expensive wedding? You know, to me, vows between two people should be kind of we've got our friends and loved ones and family around, and we're going to, you know, pledge our hearts and our souls and our dedication to one another. I'm not saying it shouldn't be nice. And if you're wealthy, nice to one group might be different than nice to another. But at the same time, this lavish wedding in the Bahamas with all this stuff and all these star-studded people showing up and all this kind of stuff. prominent figures like Jared Kushner and Eric Trump. And, you know, at some point they're making more out of this than ought to be. At the same time, you go, why do we need a massive, lavish wedding for this guy on his whatever marriage? I don't know if it's his second or third or what the heck, but he's had a bunch of girlfriends in between, including Newsom's old wife. I mean, it's come on. And now Newsom's old wife, to keep quiet, has got some ambassadorship somewhere or whatever. And so, you know, I look at this and I just go, is this really all necessary? Why not just go off and have family and friends and loved ones in a modest affair and move on? And so this controversy shouldn't even exist in my mind, James.
5: Well, and it's not like Donald Trump Jr. is James Edwards. He can afford to pay for his wedding. You know, when I got married, Sam, in 2006, it was a very, very nice wedding. I look back on it now.
4: Do you remember?
5: A few thousand. We had it in my parents' backyard, and we built the arch, and we did rent some chairs and some tables, but I mean, it was... If that much. Now,
4: my wedding cost $5,000.
5: Something like that.
4: My parents paid half, and the other side paid half. And we had to rent some tables and chairs, and we had food. We had a nice, you know, food and some things and some photography and a few other little things like that. And boom, that's it.
5: Yeah, we had a guy from the church take pictures. My wife's wedding dress cost $500, but she looked like $1 million. And I mean, no, it was. I'm just the point I'm saying is Donald Trump Jr. can afford to pay for his own wedding, unlike normal people.
4: Well, who, and even know, if he had a $100,000 wedding, I don't have a problem with any of that either. The average wedding in America is around $30,000 right now. It's out of sight, in my opinion. It's insane. We've lost sight. And the reason I tie these two stories together is this Sidney Sweeney kind of story and then this Russian oligarch story with Donald Trump Jr. They kind of go together in a way because I think one leads to the other. You know, we have this attitude that you've got to keep up with the Joneses, if you will, joke about the kind of the neighbors, or you've got to somehow in the media put forth this, you know, we're wealthy and we're in with the socialites and we're, you know, this has got to stop if we want stable marriages and strong families, folks. That's all I'm saying.
5: Well, and again, the point I was making is, I mean, Donald Trump Jr. could have $1 million wedding, I mean, whatever he wants, but I mean, he could have afforded it. So why get somebody to fund it from Russia? I mean, that just invites scrutiny that it makes no sense. You don't need it. But no, I think you're right about the other thing too, Sam, and that is to have, there will always be somebody with more. And if you try to live your life in this rat race where you're competing with societal fads or what celebrity culture is doing, you'll never have inner peace. I mean, you can have peace. Amen. I understand everybody, it is difficult to survive right now with the cost of living. And we talk, this is a recurring theme every time we talk. Insurance, housing, food, you name it. Everything is skyrocketing. So that is difficult, but you can, I understand people have to make a living, but there does need to be a return to focus on the family, focus on the family.
4: Could you imagine what the press would do if they had a very modest, I'm not talking about bogus, but a very modest wedding that was classy, just say like mine or yours. Our weddings aren't bogus. Now, they're not over the top with pomp and all that, but they're nice weddings. And you can throw, if you're careful, and bring family and friends and loved ones and church and, you know, friends and call, you know, people to help and everything, and people kind of make it a labor of love, so to speak. You can have an incredible wedding. I'm talking about an incredible wedding for $20,000, if you're wise, if you're careful.
5: If you want to spend that much, but
4: if you're a Donald Trump and you spend $20,000 or $30,000 on your wedding, the average amount or a little less, and you have a nice wedding, I wonder what the press would do with that, James.
5: Well, I as an event planner, Sam, now my wheels are spinning. Well, no, it would be good if they had a modest wedding
4: And I'm saying make it nicer, though. You're rich. You don't want the press to go, oh, they had this, you know, redneck, backstreet, whatever wedding. You don't want it to be downed. I get it. You're a famous person. So you can make it classy and nice. But what if it was a very simple but classy, nice, inexpensive wedding? They could almost set a trend for the nation, James.
5: I would put my wedding picture. No, they would, Sam. And it would be encouraging. And it would be something that inspired people and made people feel good. It would be a feel good story. But instead, you know, you got a Russian oligarch funding
4: it. And it would put the Trumps ahead of the midterms in a very good light, James.
5: It would help. That would be something that would help. And boy, do they need it, because I mean, we have now turned into the general election home stretch now post Labor Day. And I think the GOP is going to get wiped out, but that's another story. But I will say this about weddings.
4: Predict you're right, sir.
5: I don't think there's, you know, I have always bet on Trump in each of his three elections, and I wasn't even certain they would lose in the midterms the first time he was in. But this time, there's just, I don't see any, I don't think there's any doubt about it. It's going to be bad. And for a lot of reasons. But I would say this about the wedding, though. I would still go back and put my wedding pictures from 06 up against anything that's going on out there on such a modest budget. But it was nice. It was classy. We should do that. But, as an event planner, though, Sam, you know, this has gotten my gears running a little bit about the cost of weddings. And you know that you're being gouged if it's a wedding. It's, a, it's you know, you only get married three or four, five times in a lifetime these
4: days. Wait a minute. I've only been married one time and want to keep it that way. Thank you, sir.
5: Well, you know, that is the thing, of course. You know, it is supposed to be a one-time thing, so these venues gouge you. But I'm thinking, you know, Sam, I'm looking at the number of conferences, and I mean big-time conferences with a lot of attendees, and you're catering for, you know, 100, 200, 300 people. You're renting nice hotel spaces. You're flying people in. And we can do that under $20,000. And this, these are paid events where you make the money back. But I just can't understand.
4: Yeah, even the big ones that the CSPOA has done, some of the biggest ones with like 250 sheriffs and needing extra security and everything else have ran less than $100,000.
5: Well, I'm just saying, I mean, the big TPC conference we had last year, which was the biggest one I've ever done. And it was right along that. And you know,
4: and that's
5: how many
4: why that's why I use those numbers, because I think they're fairly reasonable. They're not cutting corners to be crazy and skimp, but they're also not expending or spending lavishly either, right?
5: Well, this is what I'm saying, though. A wedding is normally not going to have that many people. So I just, I mean, why is the cost so inflated for weddings? If we can fly in, you know, a dozen people, pay for their hotel, fly them in, rent the conference room, pay for catering for two nights for 200 people, you know, do all of these other things that are associated with putting on a conference and do that for under $20,000. I mean, how can a wedding cost that much? Because it's just the bride and the groom and then the wedding party and then food. I mean, that's really it.
4: Well, and usually the pastor, the preacher, whatever you want to call it, the person who does, you know, usually they do it for free, right?
5: Well, mine did, and God bless him. He passed away last week, and it's
4: I'm just saying, or, you know, if you've got somebody that wants to charge a high price, there's a lot of people that will do that for free, folks.
5: Well, and, you know, and that's a sad thing you bring up is that, I mean, imagine getting, and I know that in some cases it has to happen, but, you know, being married by somebody that you're not close with, you know, just having some, I've been to weddings like that,
4: rando,
5: just basically find, you know, some pastor from the phone book and call him.
4: Well, or sometimes they want a famous pastor to do it, too. You get Paula, what's that lady's name that used to be the Trump religious czar or whatever?
5: Oh, whatever God, her name yes. Is. Well, don't even get me started.
4: Paula White is her name or whatever. Get, you know, some clown like that to roll in for big money and do that. You know, this is what I mean. When are we focused on what really matters here? What matters here is that they commit their hearts and their fidelity and their to one another, right?
5: I don't even think you have to be, as a Southern Baptist, don't even get me started on female pastors. That's one thing they felt the line on. I don't even think you have to be ordained anymore. I always thought you had to be like an ordained member of some clergy.
4: I don't know what the rules are now, and I don't know if it's different by state or what. I have a problem with government regulating marriage in the first place, James.
5: Yeah. Do you have that wedding license, though?
4: To me, it should be a humble entry in your Bible that these two committed to one another, and
5: well, it
4: et cetera,
5: used to be.
4: Et cetera, and,
5: certainly, it used to be.
4: Right. And the reason government got involved in it is because government was racist, right?
5: Is that what it was?
4: Well, government decided black should never, you know, a black and a white should never get married, and they had to stop it, right? That's how
5: Is that why they started with licensing? It may have been.
4: Yeah,
5: I don't even
4: exactly
5: know when that
4: why.
5: Started. Huh, yeah. Interesting.
4: Yeah, just crazy stuff.
5: Well, now that they're allowed to do that, can we get rid of the licenses now? We don't need those anymore, do we?
4: Well,
5: I remember having to go down to the county.
4: Remember, whatever government take, you know, starts, it's very difficult to end.
5: Yeah, very difficult to roll it back.
4: Think of the income tax. It was supposed to be a temporary war tax, right? Well, I guess we're still at war, so you better keep that tax rolling, you know?
5: Oh, we got to get Payman Montejeda on the beat on this one.
4: Amen to that. Former CIA Director John Brennan ordered to testify on alleged Russiagate conspiracy charges. John Brennan, former CIA Director, I guess he's had to testify under oath about his involvement. And basically saying that, hey, Donald Trump's under Russian foreign influence. Well, this story about Donald Trump Jr. only adds fuel to his contention. Nevertheless, it's a subpoena and it's part of an expensive legal filing that Brendan will appear before a federal grand jury in Fort Pierce, Florida on October the 15th, 2026. The Justice Department's investigation explores broader issues in relation to this, relating to the FBI raid at Mar-a-Lago and Brennan's previous congressional testimony regarding that. And this legal battle intensifies. It's all about constitutional rights. It's all about criminal conduct and challenges like accessing classified documents and statutory limitations. That's all in the mix. When we get back, we'll have James Edwards respond to this story. Thanks for being alongside for the ride. He's James Edwards, thepoliticalcesspool.org, an award-winning broadcast syndicated by Liberty News Radio, and proud to do so. That's thepoliticalcesspool.org. I'm Sam Bushman. We're everywhere. 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
9: 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Every week, hosts Dr. Mark Anderson and his guests impart a little more intelligence on big government. Why? Because we all know, or we should know, that Big Brother is

0: Sean Brennan, Gavin Newsom, Kamala Harris, and James Edwards. Happy to have you along, my fellow Americans. I'm Sam Bushman with hard-hitting news the networks refuse to use, and it all starts now. So former CIA Director John Brennan being forced to testify. He got a subpoena as an extensive deal. I guess he has to testify in Fort Pierce, Florida on October the 15th, 2026. So it's coming up, and the Justice Department's investigation explores broader issues about, the Mar-a-Lago raid, about his statements in court. This legal battle is intensifying. They say he violated constitutional rights as he, basically pushed saying, hey, Donald Trump is involved with Russia. Now Donald Trump Jr. has a wedding funded by a Russian, so that adds fuel to Brennan's fire. But yet, hey, did Brennan cross the line and violate constitutional rights? Additionally, challenges like accessing classified documents and handling the statutory limitations on this thing are complicating the Justice Department's efforts to go after John Brennan. James Edwards, thepoliticalcesspool.org, your thoughts?
1: Well, this is certainly a preview of what's going to be coming the next 2 years come January. If these elections go as I'm pretty certain they will, you are going to see a lot more than this, and you're going to see it with a rapidity that we didn't see in the first Trump administration. I think there's just going to be constant impeachments of the president again, and you know, you never did have any of those heads roll, so to speak, politically or legally. You know, when Trump got in, whereas this stuff with Russia goes back to 2015, Russiagate, Russia hoax. I have a big problem with the entire lobbyist structure to begin with.
0: Amen.
1: I mean, at what point is it legal and at what point is it nefarious? I mean, I understand you have to,
0: that's right,
1: like getting married, Sam. You got to register to be a lobbyist. Well, and is there anything wrong? I mean, if, just for argument's sake, let's just say that this guy did this in hopes that the Trump family would look more favorably upon either his own interest or the interest of Russia. Is it evil for Russia to try to influence things for their betterment? I mean, isn't that what lobbyists do?
0: Well, we try to influence things around the world for our betterment too, James. We do it all the time.
1: Well, this is a whole other thing. I mean, we could really get in this tall grass. I mean, but it's okay when America, blows,
0: and that's
1: color revolutions.
0: So they say John Brennan, the problem is that he wasn't honoring constitutional rights, and he was, there's a lot of questions about what John Brennan did and justifiable questions about this. But here's my opinion. It's a clown show before the midterms. They're not going to go after Brennan in a real way. All Brennan has to do is beat Anthony Fauci and plead the fifth 112 times. and now we're off to the races. And what are you going to do? Then Congress would have to hold him in contempt of whatever. But yet this is in a Florida court, James, not even a federal court, but it's federal charges. So you got all kinds of battles going on here. And I think it's a clown show because the Trump administration hasn't really prosecuted anybody for anything, James.
1: Exactly. And I don't think you're going to see anything different here. Did John Bolton or any of these people, I mean, they get harassed a little bit, but they certainly didn't give them the Steve Stockman treatment. I mean, you're not going to prison. You're not doing hard time.
0: Put your hand out, John. They're going to slap you with a ruler a few times. They're going to call it good. They might even do, flog you if we get really serious. But nothing's going to happen here, folks. I wish it would, but the Trump administration promised all kinds of prosecutions of criminal activity, including those who perpetuated the January 6th, the government side of the abuse going on, and they were going to get to the bottom of that. They were going to get to the bottom of John Brennan. They were going to find out about Hillary Clinton and get to the bottom of that and Barack Obama's involvement and da-da-da. We ain't seen nothing, none of it, not a single prosecution of anybody anytime at all.
1: And the sand is falling from the hourglass pretty quickly. This is the twilight,
0: amen,
1: of the 12-year reign of Trump, whether as president or as the central figure in American politics.
0: In a lot of ways, when he wasn't president, he commandeered more support, even so, because he was the outsider that was treated unfairly view, right?
1: Yeah. Yep. It has been, I hate to say it because I voted for him three times, this year,

0: great start last year to the beginning of his second administration. A flurry of, I thought, very positive actions that he was taking, most of them with the strike of a pen. But what else can you do? You're only the president.
1: That's right.
0: And so that's what he could do, and that's what
1: he
0: did.
1: The only criticism I have, Donald's made some mistakes, let's be clear, but I think he's really tried to and done a lot of good in many, many ways. And people say, well, he hasn't kept his promises, and I would agree with a lot of that. Most of that, though, I would pin on Congress, though. They've talked a good game that they support the president. At the end of the day, the Republicans have really undermined Donald at every turn. And now he comes back and has a midterm to try to promote them and keep them in power. Pretty generous of the president, in my opinion, but they've undermined him at every turn. Even right now, he wants to give $5,000 to the American people, each family. I'm not for the socialist tactic, but Mike Johnson steps up quickly and says, yeah, but you got to get that approved by Congress. In other words, good luck, it's not happening.
0: Well, he had promised that with the Doge dividends, and this has been promised two or three times, and it's never happened.
1: But he doesn't have Congress's backing, so it's not going to happen.
0: Well, and it's not going to happen for that reason, and it's also not going to happen because even if Congress would support him, if a Republican Congress would, Congress isn't going to exist. And the big catch is the carrot in front of the cart here is you get them if the Republicans win in November, which
1: isn't
0: going to happen, Cap'n.
1: It's not going to happen. I wish it was, but it's not going to happen. So anyway, I don't believe anything will happen with John Brennan. I pray I'm wrong, but predict I'm right. And there you have that. Now, Gavin Newsom's in the news, too, with a big old interesting story. So CNN did this weird expose on politicians. I guess Newsom was fishing. And Jake Tapper was there. And so they were kind of on this, let's see politicians in their favorite environment. And so Newsom was out fishing and Tapper was there and they had this conversation and Gavin Newsom literally pledged not to run in 2028 if Kamala Harris entered the race. He says it would be mutual destruction with a divisive primary. We're not doing it. I'll let Kamala go and I won't contend. And this announcement may significantly reshape the upcoming election cycle. James, this is very interesting. They're setting the stage for Kamala to run. Probably AOC will be picked as the VP pick.
0: And I hate to say it, as unqualified as those two are, with the Republican Party in such disarray, because of the cost of living, because, listen, I mean, you look at Trump's favorability numbers, you look at his ratings, it's, and I believe it is this low, and for a lot of different reasons. They blinked on ICE and, you know, retreated from Minneapolis and the other places. And that plus this war that he promised he would never do countless times over the first three election cycles that he participated in, the war, cost of living, and then no deportations. You know, they got out of Minneapolis and they pretty much threw ICE under the bus for doing its job because That's they right. thought that this would be something that would hurt them. But they're going to get wiped out. I think, you know, the fact that
1: they should have followed my plan on immigration in the first place. It's called the Justice and Mercy Immigration Plan. And what you do is you start at the extremes. Those who are not a problem in America and those who are here not of their own volition and everything else. So they haven't really committed criminal activity. All they know is here, for example. That's one end. You got to give mercy to those people. You got to give mercy to the people that don't have any criminal records of any kind. And then on the other side of the coin, those who are truly criminals, you got to give hardcore justice to those people and make the case between the two. And then you look like an honorable. But when you just treat everybody the same, like everybody's an equal criminal, the guy that rapes, pillages and plunders and murders and the DACA kid that's been here, you know, they got brought here at 6 years old and they don't even know Spanish hardly, maybe a few words from home or something, but they're really raised as Americans and they're, you know, they don't know any other place to go. They're not going to leave. It's the only country they really know. Those two aren't the same people. And to pretend they are is your folly. And so I believe a justice and mercy plan, or we could start at the extreme ends and move to the middle pretty quickly and easily, and then would be known as the fair but honorable people. But they didn't do that. And so they've lost the battle over that, James.
0: They have. And look here. I just now got the notes for today's show. I guess I'm traveling. My email was a little late to update. So I do see everything that you sent me, including Umar Krimlev, the Russian oligarch.
1: Yeah, that's his name.
0: Well, Umar, you know, you were talking with regards to immigration and with regards to the good that Trump has tried to do. I see here in the notes as well this the mail-in balloting getting struck down, surprise surprise, by a judge.
1: Skip the break, Liz.
0: This is something that you would really want Trump to be able to do, and that you're thankful that he's even attempting to do. But in any good that he, you know, you talk about Congress, and rightly so, Sam.
1: Hey, Barack has deported more people than Trump has.
0: Well, they didn't mind it when he did it, but
1: that's right.
0: It wasn't an astonishing number, but yeah, I mean, but here you have these judges. You know, again, this goes back to 2016 as well. You know, you're a judge, and you're a no-name judge in some circuit you've never heard of, and you've got more power than the president. It's just, I mean, I don't understand that. And that's, you know, how could you be against, you know, putting an end to mail-in voting? I mean, it is absurd. We've talked about this so many times.
1: Well, the court shut down Donald. Let me tell you why. The court shut down Donald again. And let me explain why they did. They're basically saying, and it's a Trump-appointed judge that did it, by the way, put the nail in the coffin, so to speak. And the reason they did it, though, in all fairness, and I happen to agree with the judge, believe it or not, not that I agree with the outcome, but we need Congress. There are checks and balances in this country. And Congress could have got this done for Donald, and then it wouldn't be debated, and it wouldn't be shut down by the courts. But when Congress is derelict in their duty, out on vacation, you've literally got Mitch McConnell just came back from a three-month-plus hiatus. We didn't even know how well he was or what he was doing the whole time. No accountability there. Congress on vacation all the time. And okay, what do you expect, James? The courts are going to shut down President Trump because he doesn't have authority. That's true. And I agree with him. But the way you get authority is you have Congress act in concert with the president, and then you get it done, and the court has to go along.
0: Well, this would have been the easiest thing. I mean, just making sure people, in extreme situations, if you're handicapped, you can't get out of the house. I mean, there's some medical issue, or you're,
1: of course,
0: you know, living abroad. You're,
1: or if you're literally in the military and you're out of the country, legitimate reason. Sure,
0: that is it.
1: I agree, and it could be done though. Congress could right now rush a bill to the floor, pass it, get it done, and say we back Donald. Courts, sit down and shut up. This is the law now.
0: Okay, they could take action. Craziest.
1: But what's Congress even doing? Do you have any idea?
0: Well, I tell you, it seems as though the only thing that they've done, they have spent Trump's, except for that flurry of executive orders back in January of 25, which we all liked.
1: Yep.
0: Trump, Congress, the Republican Party, they spent all of this political capital, which you've got the most political capital right after you win. And then, as time goes on, it begins to wane, and then you get into the midterms. But they spent all of Trump's political capital, and Trump himself was a part of this, on the big, beautiful corporate tax cut. That's it. I mean, that's really the only signature piece of legislation that
1: I've got a corporation. And I don't know that I've got a big tax cut. I still get beat to the wall every time I file my taxes.
0: Well, hey, listen, I mean, you talked about Gavin Newsom a second ago. I mean, get ready for this, folks. Let's not get too far ahead of ourselves, because we've still got this midterm, and there's going to be a lot of, for political commentators like Sam and I, there's going to be just a lot of grist for the mill between now and November. So we're going to savor that as pundits and talk about the midterms and troubleshoot this thing. But once
1: time to make hay.
0: To January, Sam, the next presidential election starts. I mean, because you're run for 2 years, you're going to start having people start.
1: So Donald Trump won't even endorse J.D. Vance, though, now. He's holding off. So is it Vance? Is it Rubio? Is it Cruz? Who's going to come to the top of the ticket there? And who are they going to compete against? Is it going to be Kamala Harris and AOC?
0: You know, Trump did not leave an ideological bench. I mean, there is no next wave. I mean, maybe Vance would be the closest you've got. A wave of ideological
1: maybe
0: people.
1: Maybe Donald Trump Jr., except now the Russian story will come up.
0: That embody the things that at least he ran on, whether or not he believed
1: That's
0: it
1: right.
0: or intended to do some things, but at least the ideas he ran on. You don't have that. You had that with people like Marjorie Taylor Greene and to an extent Massey and some others, but they're all gone now. Jeff Sessions, I mean, all these people who actually believed in
1: of the great positions. Because of Donald, really, right?
0: It's really is maddening.
1: So don't believe what I say, watch what I do, and that's my mantra, and I've said that since 2015, baby. That's the reality check of all time. Look what he's accomplished, and sadly, what is Donald Trump going to go down in history as the president? You know, all presidents have their kind of whatever they're known for. What do you think Donald Trump will be known for in the end?
0: This is the thing, Sam. I mean, if he could be remembered for the issues that he championed in rhetorically in the campaigns, the things that he actually did, I mean, what was it? It was the big, beautiful bill, and what was it in the first
1: one? Yeah, but that was make the debt $40 trillion is what that did.
0: But that's it, though. I mean, you know, you don't really have a secure border.
1: Now, you can say he's done some pretty good stuff on the border, to some degree, at least.
0: Iran is what he's going to be remembered for, probably more than anything.
1: Sadly, you're right. Sadly, you're right. He's going to be remembered as the guy that promised no war and took us to war. Read my lips, no new war.
0: Got us in a war that even the most crazed war hawks in the Bush administrations, both of them, even Dick Cheney couldn't get into Iran. And Trump, who was running on a Buchanan-esque and really a Washingtonian foreign policy, that's what he's going to be remembered for. And that and you know, the impeachment. And the bombast. I mean, it's endearing when he trains it on the media, but you know, a lot of this stuff.
1: But that's getting old too, because it's only rhetoric.
0: It has sort of. I gotta say,
1: let me tell you why he has a media company and he doesn't put his money into his media company. He's using his media company to position his family for later crypto gains, and he really hasn't used the media. I mean, we were promised whitehouse.gov/newmedia, and we all signed up for that, and I haven't heard a word since.
0: Yeah, all of that stuff, which was all good. I mean, I think the one thing that is good from the Trump era and the Trump experiment is that he did make our issues winning issues. Now, who else is going to have the medal? And I will say this about Trump, to his everlasting credit. He took all of this constant demonization, constant attack, constant ridicule, and just venom from the media. And it just, I mean, he was completely impervious to it.
1: But I think those days are coming to an end, James.
0: Well, I mean, now
1: MAGA's not supporting him. Caroline Leavitt left and said she was going to go to her family, only to find out she got hired by MAGA. So she's really probably making more money now than she was. And why she left and why she went to, you know, promote MAGA is another whole kind of discussion. Meanwhile, the Federal Reserve has a crucial meeting starting today and tomorrow. It looks like they're going to raise interest rates, is what we're told.
0: Oh, God. Oh, no.
1: So what do you think of that? You know?
0: Well, that ain't going to help anybody. That ain't going to help Trump. That's not going to help
1: Trump's
0: the Republicans.
1: Trump's $5,000 dividend is facing opposition by all kinds of people. I mean, conservatives and real MAGA people are going, oh, socialism is fine when Donald does it.
0: Well, you understand that the Democrats are not going to help the common people.
1: Of course not.
0: When you are the party that is not in power and people are being squeezed to death financially, they'll vote for anything that's different just on the hopes that something will change. And that you're going to see that more than anything, even more than the war, even more than, you know, the failure to have the deportations and really deliver on a lot of these big ticket items. It's just going to be, I mean, Carville was right about that. It's the economy, stupid. I mean, people are struggling and they're going to vote for anything that's different. And unfortunately, that's going to be something that's probably worse. I mean, full-fledged democratic socialism. And as the demographics continue to change and the Republicans are really at a nadir right now in terms of
1: There's a big fracture in the Republican Party, you know, the old school Republicans versus the MAGA people versus now the third rail in the Republican Party is those who are disenchanted with MAGA and old school. They're just saying, oh, you know what? Same's same. Federal judge blocks Trump's limits on foreign students and journalists. And so Trump tried to block, you know, you want to say, hey, how long can former students and journalists stay in the country? And the judge blocked Trump on that. So Trump getting a beating in the courts right now.
0: This is something that Stephen Miller, who I do like, Stephen Miller said back around the time Trump first got reelected. I mean, we were a few months in. It was last year, maybe last summer, over a year ago. But he said, in order for the president to accomplish anything, he has to make sure that every judge in the country, and there's hundreds of them, that every single one of them agrees and is okay with it. Because otherwise, you're just going to get the issue
1: shopped. Wacko judge, a nobody, pop up and shut everything down and let the courts control everything. And that's where you need to start impeaching judges, because then that would stop. But nobody's had the mojo to get that done either.
0: Well, and of course, you know, they shop these things.
1: Of course they do.
0: Let's get the right judge
1: that'll throw himself on the sword for the cause. Now, I guess they say this headline, and I find it laughable. Congress races against election clock with huge preterm agenda. Lawmakers face a, quote, compressed schedule. Spending, other legislation, all competing for floor time as members turn their attention towards the elections. And my response is, you clowns have been on recess more than ever. You guys have not taken up anything or backed Trump on anything, and now you act like you're in a race to get this done? James, is laughable.
0: Yeah, it's a race now to get it done here weeks before the midterm. You've had 2 years.
1: You had 2 years to get that done. And there's all kinds of great initiatives Trump's tried to put in place, and you guys have not focused on any of it.
0: I would have lost.
1: You should have backed Trump to get rid of the income tax. Then you'd actually have a legacy to stand on.
0: Circling back to one thing, since we're talking about Congress, and then I will end with this last minute on a message of hope. I would have lost big money on Mitch McConnell being alive. I couldn't believe it when he shuffled back in to D.C. But also, I know it's sort of been a dour hour, if you will, in terms of
1: how do you know it's not a Mitch McConnell doppelganger?
0: I was wondering about that, but the near term is going to be bad. All right, if you're a God-fearing conservative. But the future, I still say, looks very good because of a lot of things that have happened. The Republicans are going to get wiped out, I think, right now. But if you look at how the kids are voting, you look, for instance, at James Fishback in Florida. He dominated, even though he got trounced in his bid against Byron Donalds in the Republican primary for governor in Florida. He mopped the floor with the youngest demographic and the second youngest demographic. So as the older generations are unshackled from their mortal coil, as I like to say, there is hope that the people with the true America first, you know, a lot of the things that we like that Trump was saying, that ideology, that mindset.
1: Yeah, the younger generation is trending more towards real conservative values.
0: Now, we just got to see if by the time they're the outright majority of the electorate, at least on the Republican side, we're not all in prison and they haven't stacked the courts and the Supreme Court, and they haven't, you know, put Puerto Rico. I mean,
1: they have, they are, and they will.
0: See, that's going to be a problem. And then you got to start thinking about
1: just solutions. Make Toronto a state, and then, you know,
0: that are beyond politics, Cuba, because there'll be no way to win then. So then what do you do? There's no
1: chance. Pray hard, trust in God Almighty. And the reason we're losing our conservative leanings and our constitutional leanings and replacing it with socialism and fascism and communism is because we're a godless people in society for the most part. And the only good news about that is young men are returning to church, James, and they're leading the way, and we pray they're successful.
0: Amen, Brother Bushman.
1: All right, so any final thoughts?
0: Gird your loins. God is real. He sits in heaven. Nothing catches him by surprise. We do our duty. And I think there is reason to be hopeful for the future, just not the immediate future in November, if you think like us. And maybe our side needs to be tempered a little bit and punished a little bit and get a little
1: stronger.
0: Well,
1: we know this. When our side's not in power, we tend to actually stand up.
0: That's absolutely right.
1: For a change. So there's some 100%. Positive there, too, and we pray that happens. Ladies and gentlemen, James Edwards, thepoliticalcesspool.org. 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I'm Sam Bushman. 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
5: Now, the rest of the story. Eugene Wesley was a small boy, but he was outbound on the adventure of a lifetime. He could feel the ship rocking beneath him. He could smell the salty air. He could taste the windswept spray. He could see the gulls soaring majestically overhead. And there were sounds, more than just the wash of the waves on the hull. Strange, wonderful sounds. Perhaps the voices of surfacing sea monsters that had risen to inspect the vessel. But little Gene had not gone to sea, nor had he even left home. For the oceanic expanse which he sailed was his own backyard, and his mighty ship was a mere cardboard box. And yet for hours Eugene would sit in that box, charting exciting courses in his mind, so consumed by his own imagination that his parents began to worry. Pretending was one thing, they reasoned, but this was something different, maybe even dangerous. And if it were, Eugene's mother Caroline had only herself to blame, because Eugene was not yet school age when it was discovered that he was seriously ill with asthma. And to make the long bedridden months pass more easily for the child, his mother read him stories aloud. And when mother could no longer satisfy Eugene's insatiable appetite for stories, she taught him how to read. And so it was at a remarkably early age that Eugene submerged himself in literature, adventure mainly, the cowboy sagas of Zane Grey, and Jonathan Swift's tale of a giant among the Lilliputians. Mother Caroline was the first to sense trouble. She told her husband that Eugene was not only preoccupied with his beloved books, but he was becoming obsessed with the stories themselves. And then, to make matters even worse, an outside influence, a man Eugene's parents had never met, a man whom they did not even know existed, a real live person who lived over a neighbor's garage, a man whom Eugene began to visit after his long illness had passed, a man who described himself as an ex-con, but who was now trying to be good. And indeed it seemed that he was, and the fellow did become a friend of Eugene. The only aspect of their friendship of which the boy's parents would certainly not have approved was the storytelling. The man whose name has long since been forgot filled Eugene's head with adventures, even more incredible adventures than those of which he had read. Adventures in science fiction. And yet, despite the depths of his imagination, Eugene always managed to return to the real world. And one day, he returned to us with a legend that has captivated television viewers for more than a quarter century. You may never have met Eugene Wesley Roddenberry, Gene Roddenberry, but now you'll always envision a boy in a box, engulfed in the fantasy of an ocean voyage that never was, and yet who one day commanded the voyages of the Starship Enterprise to go boldly where no mind had ever gone before, and to create the unforgettable characters and the intriguing stories. Yes, Gene was the author of the modern mythology, which you know as Star Trek. Only now you know the rest of the story.
6: Now, the rest of the story. About 60 years ago, a little more than that, I suppose, movies and radio held up shining examples of American youth in the fictional persons of Henry Aldrich and Andy Hardy. Either of those make-believe characters, those scrubbed portraits of ideal boyhood, might have been patterned after a real-life Indiana farm boy who had preceded them. His name was Johnny. From the moment he was born, Johnny was the sort of youngster who makes childless couples long for children. The star of the family album. You should see the faded photographs. Adorable, wide-eyed youngster on his tricycle. The same boy perched on the seat of his father's horse-drawn wagon. After a few years, Johnny began taking piano lessons from Mrs. Hancock. He tried his best, but the piano was no match for the lure of baseball. And he was a fine baseball player. Batting, base running, fielding, pitching. Johnny could do it all, and with a skill that raised some grown-up's eyebrows. Major league material, folks used to say. And Johnny grew taller and stronger. In school, he got average grades, maybe a little above. In fact, the only aspect of his youth in which he was not completely normal was that he rarely ever got into trouble. The only fighting he did was in friendly wrestling matches. When the other boy said enough, Johnny would quit and the two would shake hands. One schoolmate grew up to recall that Johnny was the only boy who never stole not as much as a nickel from other boys' desks. After high school, Johnny got a job in a veneer mill. The other workmen liked him a lot. His pleasant personality, his willingness to help out, even when his job did not call for it. Later, Johnny worked in a machine shop. His employer became quite fond of him, called Johnny very fast and accurate, sober and honest, very industrious. And then Johnny fell in love. And I wish I didn't have to tell you the rest of the story. The little girl with whom Johnny became enamored was named Frances Thornton. She was the stepdaughter of Johnny's Uncle Everett. She was extraordinarily pretty. Frances was 17, and Johnny was 20, when Johnny asked his uncle for Frances's hand. Uncle Everett said no. He said there was a nice boy who lived in Greencastle whom he had chosen as Frances's future husband, and he, Uncle Everett, forbade Johnny ever to call on Frances again. Frances said she would stand by her stepfather's wishes, and that was that, and Johnny was crushed. The next thing you know, farm boy Johnny had fled to the big city, to Indianapolis, where he was seen in the company of prostitutes, where he was known to have stolen a car, and yes, that was where it all began. He had been the star of the family album. He had been a walking model of American boyhood until the summer of 1923, when a romantic rejection pulled the emotional trigger that turned Honest John into public enemy number one, John Dillinger. John Dillinger. Now you know the rest of the story.
5: The rest of the story. Our United States Navy has been testing combat aircraft since 1943, and aviators generally agree Navy test pilots are a different breed. And yet in the field of experimental aviation, before or since, could any airman or airwoman's skill have surpassed that of the admiral? He was fearless, they say, and they are right. For although the extent of his exploits remain virtually unknown in the civilian world, he has flown higher and longer and under conditions more perilous than all but a few experts had dared to imagine. But now there was a particular wing design called Atalanta, which no Navy pilot had ever tested before. By far more sophisticated than any previous aeronautical creation, military or civilian, the Atalanta could practically reinvent itself in flight, morphing moment by moment to accommodate a wide variety of aerodynamic mechanisms, as they're called. Atalanta could generate vortices in the air to achieve greater lift, for example, 10 times the amount of lift produced by conventional aircraft wings. Did you hear that? 10 times the amount of lift. Atalanta could also perform rotational mechanisms and wake capturing mechanisms and the impressive clap and fling, as they are known in the science of flight. The coordination of those systems alone would require the most gifted of flyers with the fastest of reflexes. And then it gets complicated. For the test flight, the Atalanta must soar into a smokescreen so that ground-bound engineers armed with ultra-high-speed digital cameras can photograph the traces of smoke, thus to evaluate the system's aerodynamic efficiency. And meanwhile, Someone aloft must control the ultimately sophisticated wing and at the same time fly blind. Well, the Admiral, remember him? Was the only flyer equal to the formidable task. The day of the test flight, he took off as though he had operated this system all of his life. The wind was brisk, more so than you'd guess safe for such a subtle aerodynamic design. But the Admiral was clearly master of even these potentially precarious circumstances. Up ahead, the daunting smokescreen. But the Admiral plunged in at top speed, and with cameras whirring, the air currents were precisely recorded, and the Atalanta soared out the other side, and an experimental success such as few could ever hope to witness had been triumphantly declared. Scientists and engineers will be a long time now studying the remarkable data harvested that day. I have before me the once secret top motion photos of that, shall we say, historic test flight. They are many things, intriguing, confounding, even awe-inspiring, but mainly they are so beautiful, for despite all that we know and all to which we aspire, no scientist or engineer, no earthly inventor of any kind has even come close to such a creation as Atalanta, the supremely versatile flying marvel from which aircraft engineers now hope to learn. For the First World War had its Red Baron. But you've just relived the first anywhere wind-to-tunnel analysis completed in Oxford, England in 2002 of the astonishing flight characteristics of what lepidopterists call Vanessa Atalanta and what you have known all your life as the migratory Red Admiral Butterfly. Only now you know the rest of the story.
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14: 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I'm John Hayward, Deputy National Security Editor for Breitbart News, your host today. 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Well, when last I was here piloting the microphone here at the Alan Nathan Show, I said that this thing about artificial intelligence was coming out of nowhere and turning into a big story, and boy did it ever. I mean, suddenly became the almost all-consuming political media story of the ensuing week, the weekend, and on into today, all sparked seemingly by this one fellow named Jacob Coxon. He's a low-level employee at Anthropic, which is one of the big AI companies. He resigned after only working there for like 4 months. And he put out a public resignation letter on social media that said he was terrified of AI and all the companies were being irresponsible in not addressing the concerns about it. And he said that AI, in his view, could be nothing less than an existential threat to the survival of the human race within 10 years. And he suddenly went from absolute nowhere, a social media account that he had opened, I guess, a matter of days before he made this statement and with like two followers, to suddenly being the most celebrated writer on the planet. I mean, he became the most famous person in the world pretty much overnight after he wrote this. And all of a sudden, as though a tornado had swept out of the gloom of a summer night, this was the biggest story on the planet all of a sudden. And the AI industry started jumping into it. And shortly afterwards, you had Dario Amodei, who is the head of Anthropic, one of the big AI companies. He writes this whole essay that he publishes on his blog, where he agrees and says, we have to slow down. We have to pump the brakes on AI. He called it pacing the frontier. Pacing like in a race where you would pace yourself and go more slowly. He said he wanted to pace the frontier, which means everybody needs to slow down on AI. And he and some of the other corporate people in AI said that we can't really trust us in the industry. We can't be trusted to do this on our own. So we need legislation. We need the government to get involved. We need oversight. Amadei suggested you would have some kind of a almost like a volunteer advisory board. And he named some organization that turned out to have ties to the AI industry. Was far from the grassroots thing that he originally suggested they were. But he said, basically, we need some kind of oversight system that's going to slow down artificial intelligence. And bingo, bango, bongo, within, 24 hours, I think, of this original blog post from this nobody low-level employee at one of these companies saying that he was quitting his job, here comes the Democrat Party, armed to the teeth with legislation to restrain artificial intelligence. Bernie Sanders wants to basically lock AI in a box and bury it in the bottom of the ocean. Like, he wants to basically freeze the industry until they can figure out what's going on. Barack Obama comes out of nowhere, surfaces like a submarine from out of the deep sea, where he's been working under the waves behind the scenes to influence politics for years, but he doesn't make a lot of public statements. And he comes out and publicly urges the Democratic Party to run on this as their top issue in the midterm elections. The midterm elections are 2 months away, not even 2 months away. And all of a sudden, we're not going to talk about any of the other stuff that was supposed to be the midterm election. Affordability, inflation, the war in Iran were all supposed to be issues the Democrats wanted to run on. Nope. You got to run on AI. That's the big thing. That's your ticket, according to Barack Obama. So a lot of people watching this come out, as I mentioned last time, were very suspicious of the speed and timing of this maelstrom that suddenly swept the political and media world over artificial intelligence. And they suspected it was a coordinated operation. And some people went so far as to say, who knows, but that China has a hand in this, because there's no way China is going to do this. China is going to sit there at best looking bemused as we shackle AI development and slow it down and pump the brakes and cut the funding and don't build data centers. And they're going to laugh and take a permanent leadership position in the new technology of the 21st century and wonder how could they be so lucky that we would just basically blow our own kneecaps off in this vitally important tech race. And so, lo and behold, right after Dario Amadei writes his blog post about how AI needs to be reined in, the Chinese foreign ministry comes out and says, we're not going to do that. This is all fear-mongering, they said. It's all fear-mongering put on by the evil United States. And in their opinion, this was all a scam to try to convince China to give up its noble pursuit of AI. And the Chinese said, hey, Chinese Communist Party, we're supermen over here. We can handle all this. We're the best, most aggressive, carefully organized authoritarian government in the world. And we got this. And we don't need any pause. And we think all of this is a scam. We're not going to have any part of it. Then Donald Trump weighs in. President Trump, on Friday, I think it was, he pumped out a whole string of Truth Social posts, his favorite social media program, and he kept going. And he was still doing them on Monday, where he was talking about all of this and expressing his suspicion that all of this was an orchestrated media panic and had some political dimension to it. And he was very skeptical of these doomsday predictions of AI. And President Trump came right out and said, we're not going to give up our leadership position. And he suspected this China was maybe behind this. The Chinese had some hand in spreading this hysteria, because they would love nothing better than for the United States, and by extension, the Western world, Europe and so on, to just kneecap themselves with the finish line for AI dominance in sight. And then China runs across it and they dominate this technology for the century to come. So Trump on Monday, he wrote a post where he was pretty explicit in his conspiratorial suspicions. And he said the only reason the AI data center outburst is happening is because the United States is leading by a lot. Every other country, don't kill the golden goose. And then he wrote another post where he said the only control or guardrails that AI needs is a strong and smart high IQ president. And the USA has that in spades. So getting a little Trumpy there with that second statement, classic Trump comment. And then he said something interesting. He called out Dario Amodei by name. And he said the Trump administration has stopped AI people from doing bad or potentially bad things, like Dario of Anthropic, who is now pretending to be a perfect little angel. And we will continue to do so. We already have tremendous criminal and regulatory power over these companies. There is a sick conspiracy going on against AI and data centers, and the only one that is happy about it is China. So there's Trump, you know, coming down on Monday and just saying it right out loud that this is, in some sense, the Chinese are orchestrating or goading this this AI panic for their own purposes. China, meanwhile, is trying to get the rest of BRICS, which is this economic bloc that they dominate of anti-American countries, and India, which is in the mix and is trying to be everybody's friend to some degree. But the Chinese dominate BRICS. And they are trying to get BRICS to have a unified AI architecture under Chinese control. China would build all the cloud services and set all the standards and propose all the rules. And then BRICS would have some unified AI development program under Chinese control. And the Indians don't like that. India does not trust China. So they're all in favor of forging ahead with AI research. They just don't want to do it on China's nickel and with China's leadership. So there's a little tension and drama there. The important thing is that nobody involved in that conversation, nobody in BRICS, India, China, none of them have the slightest interest in slowing down or pumping the brakes or pacing the frontier. Not even rhetorically will they entertain that notion. They all say, we got this. We have superior control over here. Everything's fine. And we're not going to slow down at all. So adding fuel to Trump's idea that all of this is a manufactured political conspiracy. Now, besides China being interested in slowing down American AI development, the other theory that people are floating around is that all of this is a bid by the AI companies. And remember, the guy who started this firestorm, Jacob Coxon, was an employee of Anthropic for a suspiciously short period of time. He was there like 4 months. And before that, he worked for a different AI company, OpenAI. Feelings until he suddenly went to work for the other place. So the feeling, the theory, is that the AI corporations are trying to cartelize artificial intelligence. They are proposing that a cartel be created that they would be in charge of. Cartel is when companies get together and they work for common purposes and form kind of a government unto themselves. And that's what they're discussing doing here. They're going to form a cartel that will control the development and implementation of artificial intelligence technology. And that cartel would impose huge regulatory barriers on anybody else who wants to join the party. That's the end game in the view of the conspirators. And I have to say, I mean, there's some legitimate concerns about AI here, not poo-pooing the whole deal or saying that anybody who's on board with this is just a witless dupe of China or something. But you can see a motive in the industry wanting to create this politicized cartel and blowing up all the on-ramps so that new companies can't join the party and only they are in the game. I'm John Hayward, your host today. We'll be right back with more of the Alan Nathan All-Stars.
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0: Welcome back to the Alan Nathan All-Stars. I'm your host today, John Hayward, Deputy National Security Editor for Breitbart News. The media is continuing a narrative that says President Donald Trump is uniquely authoritarian and a threat unprecedented to free speech in America. But our next guest says that that narrative involves a whole lot of willful forgetting of the things that preceding administrations have done, especially Donald Trump's immediate predecessor, Joe Biden. Here to join us now is Dan Schneider, Vice President of the Media Research Center's Free Speech America. Welcome to the Alan Nathan All-Stars.
1: Hey, John, appreciate it. You're a great, always a great substitute for Alan.
0: Oh, thank you very much. Thanks for saying so. I'm glad to talk to you again. Free speech is a big issue for me. I'm pretty close to a free speech absolutist myself, and I'm always very suspicious when I see efforts being made to rein it in under various guises. But this idea that Trump is the huge threat to free speech, as I think you've pointed out very adroitly, really ignores what was happening in the administrations of Obama, of Biden, and even before them under President Bush.
1: Yeah, it was Obama who actually tried to implement a plan to dictate to local broadcast stations not only the topics that were to be covered, but how those topics were to be covered. And then, of course, Joe Biden, after becoming president, launched the massive censorship regime, unprecedented in U.S. history, how he used our taxpayer dollars against us, you know, trying to, you know, forcing tech companies to silence us, creating the so-called disinformation governance board. You know, if you said something that even embarrassed Joe Biden or attacked his agenda, you were likely to get censored by him, and media outlets would do the bidding as Joe Biden dictated and followed that lead. Donald Trump has reversed almost all of those Biden-era censorship tactics. It really is breathtaking at the State Department, at DOD, at Homeland Security, even at the Energy Department and other places. Donald Trump has ended those censorship regimes. But according to the New York Times, the same people who created the Russia collusion hoax, Donald Trump is a threat to the First Amendment.
0: That seems like an awful lot of what's going on here. You put your finger on it. The New York Times was deep into the Russia collusion hoax. They're frightened and angry that it was exposed and it made them look bad. So now they're screaming and yelling about censorship. And to them, censorship is really code for debunking our hoaxes. You know, when you figured out that we were lying about stuff and you're taking legal action against the people that were involved in it, that's the dark night of censorship falling. But they don't really care about actual censorship when it comes from the left.
1: Yeah, this is, you know, these two reporters who just wrote this piece for the New York Times, their argument basically comes down to two different examples. The Donald Trump, in his personal capacity, has sued media outlets. And, you know, the second argument is that some of these regulatory agencies are, you know, doing their jobs. So Donald Trump, you may recall, sued George Stephanopoulos and ABC for defamation. George Stephanopoulos had been told repeatedly by his own lawyers, do not defame the president. Do not claim what is untrue. But George Stephanopoulos, out of his political pique and hatred of Donald Trump, went ahead and falsely accused Trump of the most wretched thing. So what? The New York Times thinks that Donald Trump has waived his rights to defend his name? Like, this is absurd. Donald Trump suing George Stephanopoulos and ABC for defamation, it was the right thing to do. Yeah, and on the other side, the New York Times points to investigations by the FTC, the Federal Trade Commission, and the FCC, the Federal Communications Commission. Well, these agencies are required by law to review mergers that come forward with media companies. They're required by law to investigate whether broadcasters, you know, the ABC, CBS, and NBC, who use our public airwaves for free, whether they are in compliance with the government rules. You know, if you're a cable company or if you have a streaming service, then you don't have any of these restrictions. But if you are, you know, a giant welfare recipient getting this free benefit of our public airwaves, well, there are some strings attached. If you're going to have one political candidate for public office on your show, you have to have, what are called qualified alternatives to that candidate. You got to provide equal time to other opponents. But ABC doesn't want to do that. They want to politicize with our public airwaves.
0: Right, and that's turned into a rope-a-dope game because they keep setting up these little conflicts with like these ridiculous late-night talk show hosts, and they do these blatant political ads for Democrats. They don't give equal time. And when the FCC calls them on it, they nail themselves up on crosses and start screaming that they're free speech martyrs when everybody knows the rules and they haven't changed in decades.
1: Yeah, John, it's even worse than that because, you know, Jimmy Kimmel will claim that it's Brendan Carr at the FCC who's forcing this, when it's actually ABC's lawyers who have told Kimmel, well, if you're going to have Tallarico on, you have to have Ted Cruz on, because that's the law. It's his own lawyers who are telling him this is the law. So then he manufactures, in other words, he lies, and he claims that he is not allowed to have Tallarico on the show, though he is allowed. He just would also have to allow Ted Cruz on the show. And he does not want Ted Cruz on the show. So he lies about it and then says, so we're going to have to stream it instead. Oh, sure. I mean, you can always stream. You're not subject to those broadcast rules if you stream. But he lies about it as this political hoax.
0: There's also a lot of complicated footwork going on here in the political and media sphere, where the media will claim that some of its shows or products are purely entertainment and therefore shouldn't be covered by any of the standards of news. But then they'll spin on a dime and start insisting those very same people are serious journalists and serious news programs. Yeah. And they change back and forth. Clown nose on, clown nose off is the phrase I've heard for it. You know, they alternately claim to be serious journalists and satirists, depending on whether they're under fire.
1: Right. So like the ladies of The View, they were previously given

0: strings, you know, work requirements. If you're a defense contractor, it comes with strings. You have to build the platform that DOD tells you to build. If you are a broadcaster like ABC or CBS, it comes with strings attached. If you have one political candidate on, you got to have that, you got to give an equal opportunity to the other candidates to come on. ABC does not want to do this. They don't want to comply with the law.
1: I also think the Trump administration is significantly better than Biden or Obama were about using disinformation as an excuse for censorship. The Biden and Obama administrations were constantly trying to censor speech in the name of fighting disinformation. Biden was going to try to install an actual Ministry of Truth with a disinformation czar that got shot down in gales of laughter from people and didn't pass the smell test. And Trump argues with the media all the time, but he doesn't try to do that. He calls them out, but he doesn't try to restrain them. We've got a few seconds left. I'll give you the last word.
0: The president has free speech rights, too. It is not obnoxious for him to just disagree with the media. It is censorship if you force the media to shut down. That's not what Donald Trump is doing.
1: Exactly. Very, very important distinction there. Dan Schneider, Vice President of the Media Research Center's Free Speech America. Thanks for joining us. I'm John Hayward, your host today. We'll be right back with more of the Alan Nathan All-Stars.
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7: Steven.
8: Who said that?
7: Me, down here.
8: What are you, a yellow booger?
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12: Welcome back to the Alan Nathan All-Stars. I'm your host today, John Hayward, Deputy National Security Editor of Breitbart News. You know, a lot of people were wondering about this tornado of political media coverage of artificial intelligence, this panic that whipped up out of nowhere over the last 2 weeks, and wondered why now. A lot of people are nervous about AI, sure. There's been criticism of it and what it might do to everything from cyber safety to employment in the coming years. A lot of concerns. But what happened that made it suddenly the hot issue? You know, was there an inciting event? And there kind of was. It's something that the layman is probably not really familiar with. Maybe you will be over the coming days because there's more media coverage of it going on right now. But there actually was a specific thing that happened last month or earlier this month that caused a bit of the hysteria. And it is known as the hugging face incident. It's a weird term, hugging face. This was a project of one of the big AI companies, OpenAI, and they had put together what they referred to as a sandbox, where they could get a bunch of autonomous AIs together. They made them a little world, you know, it's like the Matrix, you know, the little artificial world, just for these little digital consciousnesses, these little AI programs, whatever you want to call them. And they told them to do certain things, and the AIs cheated. They did stuff that they weren't told to do. And some of the things they did involved breaching the containment of the Hugging Faces sandbox and taking actions in the broader internet. And that was the, oh boy, panic button moment for the researchers. They shut this whole thing down. And ever since this happened, it's only been a couple of weeks, but people in the AI industry have been arguing a lot about what it meant and how bad it was. But the media coverage of the incident was very sensationalistic. And some of the people covering this basically said this was like COVID-19 for computers. Like, this is the equivalent of the coronavirus busting out of the Wuhan lab and overwhelming the planet, was these AIs going rogue and doing stuff they weren't supposed to do. And thank God we were able to shut them down in time, because who knows what shenanigans they might have gotten up to out there in the broader world. Now, a lot of the experts in this is a super deep technical topic. There's a lot being said on it. You don't really know who to trust yet. You're just listening to all the input if you're following this. But some of the experts analyzing this incident have said the sensationalistic coverage of it was overblown, that they weren't really rogue AIs. It's more like the designers forgot that some of these AI programs had certain capabilities and certain knowledge, and they didn't tell them not to use it. When they set up the old sandbox here, they didn't tell the AIs, hey, don't get frisky and go do crazy things in the world. And so they did. They were following their earlier instructions, and they found a way out to the internet, and they caused some problems. And one of the things I've heard the less sensationalistic experts saying is that the untold bit of the story is that when OpenAI's programmers told all of these quote-unquote rogue AIs to knock it off, they instantly did. They weren't out of control. As soon as their programmer said, hey, stop what you're doing, you're exceeding the parameters of our little sandbox experiment, they all basically saluted and marched right back into their little doghouses. So there wasn't some kind of rogue intelligence getting ready to bust out and take over the world, but there was so much apprehension around this incident and what it implies that set the stage for this new effort to get some more regulation going, to get the government involved, maybe to form a cartel among the AI companies. This was the thing that really goosed all of the panic, that incident, the Hugging Face incident. And that's what put the wind in the sails of the people who are being very alarmist right now about artificial intelligence. There's an old misunderstanding in politics and business out there that's almost like a stereotype, and it's a completely false one. And that stereotype is that businesses hate regulations, especially big ones. Why? The thing they want most in the world is they have no regulations, and then they could run around doing whatever they want and making all the profit they want. Regulation is their enemy. That is not remotely true. It's one of the most pernicious, malevolent stereotypes that's ever been created, and the people that perpetuate that stereotype have an interest in portraying big business and capitalism as a lot like the AIs. Really, you know, you get right down to it, these AIs are almost like the incarnation of the stereotype of big business as this mindless, destructive, ravening force that can only be held in check by strong government regulations and eagle-eyed bureaucrats. And why, if we just lifted those regulations the way they want us to, these companies would run wild and God knows what they would do. That, again, is not true at all. Big businesses love regulations because regulations give them some important benefits that they couldn't get any other way. And the big one is that it keeps little businesses out of the pool. It suppresses competition. When you drop expensive mandates on big companies, little companies cannot endure those mandates. For a big business, for a titan of industry, for a billion-dollar corporation, some regulation comes along, and let's say the cost of compliance is a few million dollars. They shrug. That's nothing. They can pay that. They barely even notice it. But a little business, a startup, an enterprising, disruptive company that's just getting off the ground, millions of dollars in costs will destroy them. They can't pay it. So big businesses love embracing regulations that dynamite the on-ramps to the industry and leave it firmly in control of established big players. The government becomes basically their watchdog, their guard dog, you know, that keeps anybody from messing up their little playground. And there is a term for what happens. People in economics, politics have a word for what happens. It's called regulatory capture. And regulatory capture means you have businesses that will begin to take control of the government regulatory apparatus. They almost always do. Actually, this almost always happens. It's really difficult to stop it from happening. There are a lot of reasons for that. And one of them is that, you know, if you're going to try to regulate a business, you're going to need people that understand it to some degree to facilitate the regulations. And those people tend to capture the regulatory agency and put it at the services of the business itself. And this happens the other direction too. A lot of times activist groups that really are businesses when you get right down to it, but their image is one of being selfless grassroots activists. These activist groups will seize control of government regulatory apparatus all the time. They infiltrate it. And one of the ways they do it is that people who were members of activist groups leave the group and get hired by the government. and they bring their agenda and all their old connections with the group with them. And the next thing you know, the government regulatory agency is basically just a branch of the activist group. Businesses do that too. Exactly the same thing happens. People that work in an industry and become renowned as experts in that industry and successful people will leave their corporate jobs and they get hired or recruited by the government. And again, they bring their preconceptions, their agenda, their ideology with them. And the regulatory agency becomes, to some degree, a servant of the companies it was trying to run. So the relationship between business and regulation is not really the common stereotype of the regulators as selfless servants of the people and the businesses as rapacious, world-devouring capitalist monsters that would eat us all if it wasn't for the regulators holding them at bay. The truth is a lot more complicated than that. And big businesses do sometimes like to have higher regulations placed on their industry. And that is what a lot of people theorize is happening here with this sudden, unbelievably intense political activity on behalf of hyper-regulating the artificial intelligence industry. It went from being on nobody's radar screen. I mean, look back to August. I mean, think to last month. Was anybody talking about AI as the political issue of the midterms? No, this wasn't even on anybody's radar screen a few weeks ago. But all of a sudden, it's the all-consuming obsession of Washington and the media, and there's panic-level intense coverage in the press. Go do a search for AI right now. Soon as you're not listening anymore, you get to a keyboard, go do a search on Google for AI. I guarantee you that the first, 30 responses you get are all going to be sensationalist media pieces about the danger of AI and how only hyper-regulation and government's firm, loving hand can save us, and how even the big CEOs like Dario Amodei are out there saying that their industry needs to be more tightly regulated. I'm telling you, that's the whole Google page is going to fill up with stories like that, that we've reached a critical moment, a tipping point, a moment of decision for artificial intelligence. And this is the moment when we're going to have to build a wise regulatory apparatus that's going to restrain the dangers of AI. And meanwhile, as President Trump pointed out, a lot of other skeptics are like-minded with him. This is only going to have the net effect of giving China the insurmountable lead in artificial intelligence. If we pump the brakes and slow down by 40%, let's say, for the next couple of years, that gives China lead because they're not going to slow down. They don't care. They're going to seize the moment and develop a leadership posture. And if this technology is that dangerous, ask yourself, if AI really does have the potential to disrupt our economy or physically kill the human race. I still haven't really heard how it's going to do that, aside from good old Terminator-type robots. But if AI is actually going to exterminate the human race, the last people in the world that you want to be in charge of it is Communist China, the country that takes slaves. Communist China has slave labor. They're brutal. You want these authoritarian communist maniacs to be the ones in charge of the development of AI for the next century? That is not going to make the AI takeover less likely. Let's put it that way. You are not going to like what comes out of China's AI labs if they dominate the world. So no, we need some answers and we need to do this wisely. But I don't think hyper-regulation cartels are the answer. I'm John Hayward, your host today. We'll be right back with more of the Alan Nathan All-Stars.
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0: pva.org.
12: Welcome back to the Alan Nathan All-Stars. I'm your host today, John Hayward, Deputy National Security Editor for Breitbart News. Still a great deal of turmoil in the Middle East involving Iran, now Yemen, Saudi Arabia, and Israel. Still very much in the mix with its war against Hezbollah and Lebanon, and elections coming up in Israel. Prime Minister Benjamin Netanyahu on the verge of a historic extension to his administration, or perhaps the end of his political career. Here with us to talk about it is Kemeth Abramowitz, founder of SaveTheWest.com and author of The Multi-Front War, Defending America from Political Islam, China, Russia, Pandemics, and Racial Strife. Welcome back to the Alan Nathan All-Stars.
1: Great to be with you as always.
12: It's very lively politically over there in Israel. Netanyahu certainly still has his ardent defenders, staunch supporters. He also has his ferocious critics. Very hotly contested election over there. It seems like nobody can predict how it's going to come out.
1: Well, it reminds me also of America in the November 3.
12: Yeah.
1: So both countries are going through a transition, but we don't know a transition to what. Theoretically, the Republicans will win in America, and Likud, which is the equivalent of Republicans, will win in Israel. But yes, like any election, it's hotly contested, and also the alternative team engages in slander. That's sort of the number one way that leftists or they're called various different names in Israel versus America. But so there's huge amount of slander, and the population gets confused. You know, what's true, what's not true. You know, it's the same challenge we have. But I always, when I talk with either Israelis or Americans, I say, what do you think the bad guys are thinking? They go, what do you mean the bad? Well, how do I know what the bad? I said, just pretend you're the president of China, president of Russia, the supreme leader of Iran. Who do you want to win or who do you want to lose? Oh, I want Netanyahu to lose. Why? Mm-hmm. Because he's the only one they're afraid of. I say, so why would you want to bring in a new government that the bad guys are not afraid of? They go, oh, that's a good point. I didn't think of that. You know, so, you know, everybody in a democracy looks at leadership from the good guy point of view. I try to encourage them to look at it from the bad guy point of view.
12: And I've heard it said there's a little bit of the Winston Churchill phenomenon at play in Israel, in the sense that Netanyahu was the strong leader from the October 7th attack onward, and he guided Israel through this devastating Gaza war and now the war against Hezbollah. And as that comes to an operational conclusion, there's an appetite in the public to switch to a different leader who can maybe, you know, patch up the broken fences and so on and transition Israel to a more peacetime footing.
1: Yes, pure delusion. Pure delusion. Israel's in the in the fifth inning of a war, not in the ninth inning of a war. America's in the fifth inning of a war, and we need a strong leader to win the rest of the war. You do not want to change leaders during the middle of a war. We didn't do that in World War II. FDR was there for four terms. People could have said, oh, you were responsible for Pearl Harbor, but he was there. You don't change leaders in the middle of a war. It sends a terrible signal to the good guys and the bad guys. It sends a signal to the bad guys that they were victorious and will empower them to fight harder. And it also sends a message to the good guys that we don't appreciate your efforts. You did a great, you know, you worked so hard in the first five innings. It's okay. You're finished. We're going to bring in a relief team that has no clue what they're doing. So I hope that the Israeli society, American society, did not succumb to this false narrative.
12: Well, over here in the United States, we're in kind of an economic stranglehold situation with Iran. We're trying to crush them with economic pressure. They're trying to ratchet up the pressure on us. And the Iranians have always said since the beginning of the conflict that they have a vastly superior ability to absorb punishment. As powerful as we are and as much as we can do, the Iranians have proven they can take punch after punch. But over here in the United States, if they manage to crank the price of gas at the pump up by another 10 cents, the government falls. The public will vote for
0: the Democrats. A lot of them are outright lunatics. They're going to spend the next 2 years impeaching and paralyzing Trump, and the whole U.S. government comes down. And I mean, it's kind of hard to argue with the idea that our threshold of pain is very, very, very low, and maybe our leaders ought to really think about that before they begin a conflict. But we've proven it time and again.
1: Well, that's one of the Achilles heel of democracies is they have no patience. That the population wants instant gratification. They'll take a little bit of a punishment for a few weeks or a few months, and then I'm tired. You know, the ball game's going on too long. I have to go home. The dictatorships, they've been fighting forever. The world's traditionally been controlled by dictatorships, so they have plenty of patience to wait this out. I mean, there's three wars going on with Iran. There's a six-month war, a 47-year war when the criminals took over Iran and declared war on America, and a 1,400-year war when Islam and Muhammad and his followers made the decision to kill basically all Christians, Jews, and Hindus. So this is a long-time war. You can't give up. You can't. If you want to give up, you're going to be taken over by the bad guys. So I would say to someone, I can get the price of gas from $5 to $3. They go, yay. Oh, but by the way, you're going to be taken over by Muslims. They're going to kill you. Oh, you didn't tell me that. Why didn't you tell me that? They didn't know that. So $5 is modest pain to the punishment that would happen to America or Israel if the Iranian death cult took over.
0: Now, the UN General Assembly is right around the corner. Netanyahu is going to be here for it. It's probably going to be a pretty exciting session overall. There's going to be a lot of issues on display and a lot of drama outside the UN General Assembly, including potentially threats on Netanyahu's life.
1: Yes, well, the mayor, illegitimate mayor, Mamdani of New York City, is basically inciting protest against Netanyahu, claiming that he's a war criminal for defending yourself from a genocidal Hamas attack that killed 1,200 people, and they took 251 hostages, and he's blaming Israel for protecting itself from the Hamas death cult, which is working for the Iranian death cult. So this is the slander and false narrative that I mentioned to you. And so I think President Trump should intervene and say to Mamdani, we're not tolerating this incitement. We're going to arrest you if you continue this.
0: Well, that would be a pretty dramatic ending to the UN General Assembly. I end up having to cover it every year, and sometimes I like when it's a little exciting, but that might be a little too spicy for even my taste. I guess we'll see how it goes. But we're just days away. That is right around the corner, and I expect some global drama is going to ensue. Let's all keep an eye on it. Kenneth Abramowitz, founder of SaveTheWest.com and author of The Multi-Front War, Defending America from Political Islam, China, Russia, Pandemics, and Racial Strife. Thanks for being with us. I'm John Hayward, your host. Thanks for joining us on this hour of the Alan Nathan All-Stars.
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6: 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I'm John Hayward, Deputy National Security Editor for Breitbart News, your host today. 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There's an interesting article that was published at City Journal that caught my eye called The Paradox of Bullying. And it was written by Carolyn Gorman, and it touched on something that has been nagging at me for a long time, for like the past 20, 25 years or so, the sense that things went wrong in American culture, particularly with young people, seems to have had some nexus, some relationship to the beginning of the anti-bullying crusade in schools. It's not necessarily causal, you know, and you have to research such things. Could be a coincidence or could be a related trend causing these things to happen. But it feels like a lot that started going wrong with college life, school life, the younger generation, a lot of their attitudes coincided pretty neatly with the rise of the anti-bullying movement, which began in 1999. Because of the Columbine shootings. The Columbine shootings were the thing that really put bullying on the map in a big way, because it was said that the perpetrators of those shootings were bullied, you know, and that's why they lashed out and they turned violent. And there was this sense that we got to do something to prevent kids from getting pushed around or ostracized, and then that will reduce violence on campus. And you can already see the spoiler alert for this story, because it really didn't. It's bad as ever, maybe worse. On campus, despite gigantic sums of money and effort being spent on anti-bullying. So Carolyn Gorman goes through this in this really excellent article. She really charts the whole beginning of the crusade. And although most people probably don't realize this, a lot of the anti-bullying movement on campus was the work of one man, a psychologist in Norway named Dan Olweus. And he did his pioneering work before Columbine happened, but his work became hotly in demand worldwide after the focus was turned against bullying. And he had this theory that you can get rid of bullying, that it's this evil behavior, and you can pretty much stamp it out by having enough funding, enough personnel, enough determination at schools, zero tolerance for bullying. If you do anything that says bullying, you're cooked, you're done for, no tolerance, no strikes, you're out, that kind of thing. And so he worked up a whole program of doing that called the Olweus Bullying Prevention Program. And in one form or another, it became accepted in schools around the world, and especially in the United States, in the years after that. And he's still alive, you know, and he definitely encouraged all of this and said he was very happy to see his work being taken seriously. But the anti-bullying program, by any objective measure, as Carolyn Gorman pointed out in her article, is a cataclysmic failure. It doesn't work at all. There's no evidence anywhere in either the United States or in Norway, where Olweus got started, that his ideas actually did a single thing to reduce bullying. It's as bad or worse than ever, and arguably worse, after all this attention that was paid to it. And Gorman goes on in her article to explain some reasons why that is. And one of the big reasons is that it became a big industry. The anti-bullying industry is a multi-million dollar industry. It gets like $2 million a year in government grants for anti-bullying programs. And it has all this merchandise and these peripheral products that are made for anti-bullying. So there's a lot of money on the line. And when you turn something into a money-making industry, as we have seen time and again, no matter how good its intentions might have been, or whatever problem it was trying to solve might be a real problem, what winds up happening is the industry creates more of whatever it is to increase the demand for itself. So you're never going to have a big activist movement to eliminate something. Take your pick, whatever it is. You're never going to have a big activist movement to eliminate something that is ever going to say, well, I see my work is done. We did a great job over the last 10 years and we eliminated whatever this is. And now we can just pack it in and go home. That's never what happens. they always end up expanding the definition of whatever they're fighting, and their mission creeps and becomes bigger and bigger. And every year they say the problem is worse than ever, so you need me more than ever, and I need more funding more than ever. It's all but inevitable. It's just human nature. It's just what always happens. And that happened with the anti-bullying crusade. They wound up expanding the definition of bullying far beyond what you would think of. If you're middle-aged, you know, if you were a grown-up when 9/11 happened, and you're thinking back on your childhood, bullying, the severe kind, that meant, you know, getting a crap beaten out of you. It meant getting physically assaulted. And only then did you go running for help, and maybe not. You know, maybe you tried to fight back and not make it worse. But that's what most of us think of as bullying, is you get somebody attacking you. But they've changed the definition to the point where bullying means saying things that hurt somebody's feelings. And by expanding the definition like that, what Carolyn Gorman and some experts she quotes are saying is that the anti-bullying crusade made it so that minor offenses are treated as serious, and serious offenses are ignored. Because the minor offenses is where the action is. That's where the money is. That's where you can make reports and say how successful you were. That's where administrators can leap into the fray and start laying down the law and say, you can't say this to little Jimmy anymore. You're hurting his feelings. That's the kind of problem they're going to address, not the serious kind that we think of as bullying in the classic sense. That's hard to deal with. And they don't want to do that. And they found out, as one of the studies that's been done over the last 20 years determined, if you do look at old school bullying where kids are getting beaten up on the playground or something, that got worse under the anti-bullying crusade. There are more instances of it, and less is being done about it than ever. And one of the reasons for that is that, lo and behold, the traditional understanding of such things, what you might call, I guess this is really essentially a male understanding of this, if you want to get stereotypical, but the old male understanding of bullying, that you stand up to the bully, you know, somebody comes along to bully you and they're picking a fight and you stand up and maybe you have to throw a punch and fight or something, but then they never bother you again. That was the old school tough guy understanding of things. And that understanding turned out to be entirely correct. That is what stops physical assault bullying, except in the really extreme cases when you start getting into psychopathic attacks and so on. But with most of this bullying stuff, standing up to the bully works. What doesn't work is running to the authorities and making a big deal out of it and having the authorities step in and try to harass the bully. Because that never fixes it. It just makes it worse. And the people who do that, the children who do that, end up being subjected to even more retaliatory bullying. So the problem just gets worse. In every way, this is just a disaster. The anti-bullying program has been a disaster in every possible way, by every possible metric. One of the experts that Carolyn Gorman quoted said that we used to tell kids sticks and stones may break my bones, but words will never hurt me. Remember that? You know, the nursery rhyme? That was basically the way you remember to toughen your skin and not take umbrage at everything. Well, now kids are taught sticks and stones don't matter, but words might kill me. And that's what they're freaking out about, and that's where all the attention is. So it's really been counterproductive for campus. And this article at City Journal goes on to conclude that it also messes up kids when they get out of school, when they grow up, and they move into the world. Because now we have the first generation to grow up under the anti-bullying crusade, and they have moved out into the world. They're grown-ups now. They're out there having jobs, having kids of their own. If you were a child in 1999, 2000, you probably have your own family by now. You might. That those people are growing up. They're moving out into the world, and they bring a lot of the fragility and hyper-litigiousness that the anti-bullying crusade instilled in them with them. And that's why you have a generation of young people that wants handouts and protections and maternal government, and they support all those things, and they scoff at the idea of self-reliance, of having a thick skin, of standing up for yourself. They don't believe in any of that, any of those traditionally male virtues, if it, you know, as understood, because they were taught not to. Their entire school life, they were taught that you solve problems by running to the authorities and expressing your grievances and waiting for the authorities to give you what you need. They don't solve things on their own, and they don't tough it out, and they don't even believe in the idea of standing up for themselves because they were told never to do that. The anti-bullying people told them, don't stand up for yourself, don't stand your ground. That's just going to make it worse. Go to the principal, go to the teacher, and get authority involved. And they enter their adult lives feeling the same way about things. And that's one of the reasons why you also have people getting punished disproportionately in our society for what seem like minor problems. You know, like somebody says something intemperate online, and boom, their lives are ruined because they said something, because that whole culture followed these people into adulthood. And that's how they feel everything needs to be dealt with. You bring in the cops whenever something hurts your feelings, and they're going to fix it for you. So it's a really interesting look at what happened here. And personally, you know, going beyond what Carolyn Gorman has written here at City Journal, I also always thought one of the downsides to the anti-bullying crusade is that a lot of the people behind it seem to me to be more interested in learning how to be an effective bully. Because a lot of what's happening in our society is really bullying, wokeness, cancel culture, social media pressures, everything that was unleashed during the pandemic. All of that sort of thing is really bullying behavior. And you can't help escape the feeling that the people that were supposed to combat bullying instead studied how bullies work and became bullies themselves. And they're pretty good at it, to our detriment. I'm John Hayward, your host today. We'll be right back with more of the Alan Nathan All-Stars.
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6: Welcome back to the Alan Nathan All-Stars. I'm your host today, John Hayward, Deputy National Security Editor for Breitbart News. The Supreme Court has blocked President Trump's effort to tighten the rules on mail-in ballots, at least for the midterm election, which means that once again, an effort to try to crack down on fraud and make our voting system more secure has been stopped in the courts. It seems like the only thing illegal in this day and age is to make elections more honest. What can be done to rein in on these abuses? Here with us to talk about it is John Strand, Hollywood actor turned civil rights advocate and author of Patriot Plea, a J6 journey of a political prisoner in the divided states of America. Welcome back to the Alan Nathan All-Stars.
14: Thanks for having me back, John. It's always great to be with you. And I wish it was under better circumstances. This ruling is egregious. It's terrible. And no one is more frustrated and outraged than myself, having actually been tortured in prison. Yes, that's actually true, as a result of election fraud and a lack of courage on our elected leaders to do something about it. So it's very, very concerning.
6: There is a little silver lining. I've heard some analysts say that this stop is going to prevent these rules from going into effect for the midterms, but that Trump will probably take it back to court after the midterms, and he'll probably win because timing was a big part of the Supreme Court's refusal to let it go forward. They just said he didn't start this process early enough, so that's a fight he is likely to win next time around, but it's not going to be any consolation for this election.
14: Very true. So this is important to lay down correctly so people understand, right? The president does not need the court's permission to direct USPS to follow its own regulations and refuse to carry mail that fails basic identity and tracking standards. That would be faithful execution of existing federal criminal statutes against mail fraud and election fraud, not a election takeover or whatever the leftists are claiming. So states remain free to run their elections, but they are not free to conscript the U.S. mail as an uncountable delivery service for ballots with no verified recipient list. So Alito and Thomas were right to treat the standing and Hail Mary claims as the dodge that they are. But, you know, Kavanaugh's concurrence is really the tell here. He knows the Postal Service has the due authority to uphold rules, but applying it this year, he says, would be, quote, arbitrary and capricious. Oh, really? As if leftist district courts sabotaging our president doing his job to secure elections is not arbitrary and capricious? It's absolutely absurd. It's outrageous. And of course, the justices acknowledged, Alito and Thomas, Alito specifically articulated that he finds this a sham because the courts obviously delayed this on purpose just to achieve the result that, oops, we don't have enough time to implement it, even though obviously you do have the due authority to implement it. These are internal rules of the post office, which is an executive branch agency. So it is outrageous. President Trump will and should win next time, but this election is in dire straits, and that's a real problem that we have to talk about solving.
6: That's a depressingly familiar argument we get all the time, that whenever somebody wants to tighten a rule that the left is abusing or that it's weakened to take advantage of us, and you want to tighten things up and go back to the way it used to be, oh, that's arbitrary and capricious. You have to prove why you're doing this. And just FYI, there's no way you can prove to my satisfaction you need to do this, the judge says. So everything gets shot down in flames. Kind of a related story going on right now with the effort to stop President Trump from cracking down on welfare for immigrants. He wants to activate a rule that's been on the books for 150 years about giving green cards to people that are likely to become welfare cases, and it's being treated like it's the end of the world and how dare he, and he needs to prove why he wants to do this and prove he's not a racist or the courts are going to shoot it down.
14: Yeah, I don't know if people realize where this runaway freight train is going, but the entire idea of judicial review is a self-granted or self-asserted authority by the court that does not exist in the Constitution. And we're many miles downstream of that, to where now the court says, you have to prove to us beyond some burden of proof that you're allowed to do your job that the people of this country elected you to do. It's becoming totally ridiculous and outrageous. It needs to be restrained. There is no check on the judicial branch. It's wildly out of control. I am advocating for something I call the TKO Act, or the Three Strikes for Rogue Judges Act. JohnStrand.com, you can see the policy platform I have been advocating for in this country. And accountability in general in our government, but particularly for the judicial branch, is critical. So we need pushback on judges that are wildly abusing their authority. That is what this is. Absolute abuse in black robes, and it is sabotaging the very republic itself, and specifically the executive branch that we elected to get the job done, which includes upholding the law. Take care clause in the Constitution explicitly covers what President Trump is doing here. And this ruling is terrible. President Trump dumped a Truth Social post covering not only this, but several other catastrophic, terrible rulings by the court. And it's absolutely correct, and it's justified. This is a very serious problem, John.
6: Isn't part of this also a bit of the fallout from Congress not really doing its jobs for decades on end, for delegating all sorts of authority to the administration, to the bureaucracy, and to the courts, instead of retaining its prerogatives to write clear laws? And here we are on the wrong end of 30 or 40 years of that going on, and we've got activist judges ruling like monarchs now.
14: Very good point, John. You're absolutely correct. And no better example than the present one, which is to say President Trump is in this terrible position and Americans are in a terrible position being harmed by election fraud, specifically because the Senate refuses to do its job that they are elected to do. And it is egregious. I don't know how more clearly to make this point that they are absolutely a total betrayal of the American people. It's just despicable. But they are lying to you that they need 60 votes. It's a lie. It's patently absurd. That's an internal rule that they can decide to change if they want to. They're just refusing to do it. Do you know why? Because then the American people would realize that they can pass all sorts of legislation with 51 votes. But they don't want to have to be that busy. They've got too many cocktail parties to attend to. That's actually the reality of it. I'm not making this up. It's well known. It's well articulated. And it's disgusting. But there's so much weaponization of media and propaganda to confuse and invert the reality of what's happening that people don't really see through the haze and the smoke of all this. But the Senate refusing to pass the Save America Act is a massive betrayal of the American Republic and the American people. It is a dire existential threat to the security of our elections, which, of course, is a threat to the entire premise of the country and the government that is supposed to be of, by, and for we the people by our consent. So we do not consent to this nonsense and garbage, and it has to be dealt with. Honestly, the solution ultimately is engaging in primary elections so we could elect better Republican patriot candidates and actually move towards a functional Congress. But we are far from that status right now.
6: I fear that all of this is leading to a demoralized electorate, especially going into the midterm elections among Republican voters, because they have that sense with the Save America Act, particularly most popular legislation of our lifetimes, and it still couldn't get passed. And they start asking themselves, what am I even doing? Why am I bothering to vote? What difference does it make anymore?
14: You're spot on. That's exactly what's happening. If people look at what I've been engaging in the public discourse on X, Twitter, at John Strand USA, you will see me encountering a lot of demoralization and blackpilling nonsense. And it is destructive. It is being used by the enemies of America, including the left. I would just urge people, I didn't just write a book to tell what happened to me in prison. I wrote a modern day patriot manifesto, a blistering challenge to the nation about how we got here, where we're going, and what's necessary to save this country. Because the country

0: Appropriately, the J6 Journey of a Political Prisoner in the Divided States of America. Thanks for joining us. I'm John Hayward. We'll be right back.
1: An unexpected new candidate hits the campaign trail in 2026. Sausage is running its own race for dinner. Americans are overwhelmed by political ads, and a new survey reveals they're burnt out on politics, leaving less energy for everyday decisions like what to make for dinner. Johnsonville's national temperature check, conducted by the Harris Poll, reveals most Americans hate deciding what to make for dinner and say current events are weighing on them. Americans don't like political ads and agree the midterms will only make the news landscape feel more relaxed. Relentless. That's why Johnsonville is launching its own candidate for dinner in 2026. Jamie Schmelzer, Vice President of Marketing at Johnsonville.
2: Sausage has a strong record. 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
3: 81% of the parents in our survey across the country and across the political divide, we're talking Democrats and Republicans, support implementing the safeguards, online digital safeguards, that Meta and the states agreed to. 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platforms, whether that be YouTube or TikTok, Snapchat and others, adopt these same protections, because it's that consistency that parents know is going to deliver the best digital online environment 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
7: Welcome back to the Alan Nathan All-Stars. I'm your host today, John Hayward, Deputy National Security Editor for Breitbart News. The Trump administration has placed a high priority on breaking China's stranglehold on critical minerals and rare earths and developing domestic facilities to break that stranglehold. The problem is that the American regulatory state is still very hostile to that kind of rapid development. Here with us to talk about it is former State Representative Jonathan Deaver of Ohio, who was chair of the Ohio House Financial Institutions Housing and Urban Development Committee, a retired attorney, currently Chief Operating Officer of Proximity Incorporated, and author of the forthcoming Grift Trilogy. Welcome to the Alan Nathan All-Stars.
8: Hey, thank you very much.
7: There is so much energy behind critical minerals. Everybody knows it's a problem. Everybody knows we can't remain dependent on China, which controls like 80% of the worldwide supply and refining capability now. But time and again, every time an initiative is come up with here, it runs into the problem of gaining regulatory approval in a timely manner. We're talking about bootstrapping industries in a matter of years, but our regulatory process thinks in terms of decades.
8: Sometimes it does. I think is it when it relates to this particular issue. I mean, I think a lot of folks probably know what a magnet is because they have them on the refrigerator or they dealt with them. But the rare earth magnets are really, really powerful magnets, and they're used in electric motors for electric cars, as an example, in different types of industrial equipment, and our defense systems and missile guidance systems use these as well. And one of the problems that we have is we just don't have the ability to refine the raw materials into a raw earth magnet. And a lot of that came out of the regulatory environment that was created in the 1970s and as it was enforced in the 1980s. And we just haven't replaced that capacity.
7: I think there's been some effort from the Trump administration to work around that by not only making deals to exploit rare earth deposits and critical mineral deposits in other countries, but to maybe start building the refineries there too, American funded and built refineries. You build it in another country and you don't have to fight the regulatory state.
8: Well, and that's what happened in the 1980s. So once the Environmental Protection Agency issued a bunch of its rules, there were some issues with our facilities in the United States. I mean, you have to remember, you know, back in the 70s when the EPA was started, there were some real issues with, I'm in Ohio and everybody likes to make a joke out of the river and Cleveland being on fire. That was a real thing from all the pollutants that were thrown into the river from the companies because they just didn't care and there was no way to hold them accountable to it. So a lot of those regulations came out of a real place of environmental concern where, you know, companies were pouring these toxic waste things right into the water table. You couldn't even fish or even dip your toe in the water up there near Cleveland. That was a real thing. But the challenge, of course, is sometimes because of the way we do elections are every 6 months, right, or every 2 years, the thing that's popular at the moment gets the pressure. But what we're not doing is we're not planning out for 10, 20, 30 years down the road. So when they went in there and they decided that, you know, America's Mountain Pass, which was the mine at the time that did this, they just fined them and they gave them these punishments according to the statute when they really should have been thinking about how do we help them as a business be successful long term? How do we clean this up? How do we make them a business that will provide for our national security moving forward? And that conversation really didn't take place. And sometime around 2000, 2002-ish, that mine shut down. And in the meantime, you have China, who doesn't have a lot of these rules, was just building the infrastructure. So we're in a place where we don't have the facilities. We're not investing in helping these companies do that in the marketplace. and we need these facilities, right? We need the product that comes out. And so China's just cornered the market because we just didn't do anything for the last 25 years.
7: Yeah, and this was a coordinated strategy on China's part. They identified the coming need for critical minerals very adroitly back in the 90s, and they started really building up that infrastructure. And it's become one of the paradoxes or hypocrisies of the clean energy movement that everybody says we need electric cars and solar panels. Well, China provides the materials for all that stuff, and their mining operations are incredibly filthy and polluting and corrupting because they don't have environmental regulations and they don't care. They just matter that they've cornered the market on this, and they're going to act aggressively to prevent anybody from breaking their stranglehold.
8: Yeah, and I also think that there's this unfortunate reality in our current political environment where, you know, it used to be Ronald Reagan and, you know, the Speaker of the House at the time, of course, right? They would throw shots at each other during the day, but at night they would sit down and they would manage the affairs of the state and the nation. And there were certain things that were sacrosanct, and they said, you know, we have to have these for the long-term health and safety of our nation. And we really need to get kind of back to that governing where we can say, hey, look, we definitely need energy. We're going to need more power. We've got to find a way to work together to make sure it's safe, sound, and effective. But let's get all the red tape out of the way while also making sure we're taking care of people, taking care of the communities, and not causing harm to our citizens. There's a way to do that faster instead of it taking 20 or 30 years. These are things that can be built very quickly if you have the right mindset. And right now, we're just lacking in that.
7: People in the mining industry sometimes say one of the problems is that China built up such an overwhelming lead that they have the market distorting power to prevent anybody from competing with them. If you're an American company and you build a new lithium mine and you're going to get this operation going, China just dumps a gazillion tons of lithium in the market, crashes the price, drives off your investors, and then that's how they retain their stranglehold. And what the companies want to prevent that is some sort of a price floor on the critical minerals. So China can't do that. And that runs into problems because people are understandably skeptical of laws that set minimum prices for commodities.
8: Yes, and that's also a major component of this. But again, it gets us right back to the original story, right? Which is we were asleep at the wheel. We were focusing on the environmental impact that was impacting our cities, our communities, our towns. The local elected officials, whether they're Congress or state, at the state house, the state senate, what have you, were focused on the impact and not on the long-term planning of this. And so when you are essentially asleep at the wheel and you're not manufacturing, you're not creating new factories, you're not trying to help the business be successful or the industry be successful, and you're focused more on the regulatory environment rather than on the production side, you end up in a situation where it gives the strategic advantage to a nation who is willing, ready, and able to take that marketplace share that we're ignoring. And to be quite frank, it's also the European countries as well. They're in the same situation, and they've got to figure out also how they can reshape this global market for these critical minerals that we need for our supply chain, so that not only our European allies, but also us, we have that supply chain for our personal uses, not only for our domestic, but also for our national security needs.
7: I sometimes think one of the public relations problems is that the Western world doesn't give itself enough credit for the progress that it's made on environmentalism. We act like we're always one step away from tumbling back into some earth-destroying abyss. But the progress on environmental issues in industries in the United States and the Western world is astounding. And we're never really given a chance to take stock of that and say, we did a great job. Look at what things were like back in the 70s, early 80s. Look at what they're like today, even on things like climate change and carbon emissions. We're the best in the world at reducing them, but we get no credit for any of that. We're always told that we're still the problem, and we're not allowed to trumpet any of our successes. We just have to feel perpetually aggrieved.
8: You're not wrong. I think that's one of the biggest issues that we've got as a modern culture, is that it's very easy to go back in history and look at where we were, but it's really hard to say that we've made any changes, because then it destroys some sort of a narrative. But our nation really should be lauded for the efforts that we've made in not only this area, but countless others as well. And the fact that we've got, you know, the technologies and the understanding of how these things impact, you know, ourselves and our environment, it's amazing, really, when you think about how far we've come. But we also have the technology now to do it in a safe and responsible way, and we should not be allowing ourselves or our allies to be at a national security risk when you're allowing people who have held themselves out as our economic and political enemies to get an advantage of us in the marketplace. That's not a smart idea long term. And so what we really need to be thinking about is how we can partner with our allies and find a way where we can fast track these production capabilities that we need. But we also have one of the best workforces in the world, too. We've got a lot of talent in this country that can be leveraged, you know, from the East Coast to the West Coast and everybody everywhere in between. There's just a lot of opportunity for a lot of these towns that used to be at the center of this that have been left abandoned for the last 40 years.
7: That kind of brings in the data center controversy, because data centers could provide a lifeline for some of those abandoned towns, and yet they have environmental concerns, and so people have become very staunchly opposed to building data centers because of their water consumption, their carbon footprint, and so on. But that really is an industry of the future that could revitalize some of America's industrial heartland.
8: It very well could. I think a lot of times what we automatically assume is that the worst possible outcome is the most likely reality, when it's the least likely outcome, if we're being perfectly honest. But data centers they've been around for a long time. I saw someone protesting a new data center, laughing because there's one literally in the building next to it that had been there for 35 years and no one's complaining about it, right? And it provides a lot of jobs. It has its own power generation facility. It's in a closed loop system for its water supply. They submerge all of their hard drives. I mean, I like to try to explain it to people. I mean, take your laptop and just drop it into a tub of water. It just cools it faster.
7: Yeah, among other things. It'll probably do other things to your laptop, too. But I guarantee it will get cold very fast. But yeah, this is a great point. Data centers have been around a while. People are aware of them now. And it's another industry where a smart way forward needs to be found, somewhere between not doing anything and getting completely carried away. Former State Representative Jonathan Deaver, thanks for joining us today. I'm John Hayward, Deputy National Security Editor for Breitbart News, your host. We'll be right back with more of the Alan Nathan All-Stars.
9: Federally funded cancer research has saved the lives of millions of Americans, but future progress is at risk. Here's Dr. Julie Grelow, Executive Vice President and Chief Medical Officer of the American Society of Clinical Oncology, with more.
10: Federal research is the reason cancer death rates have dropped by a third since the 1960s. It's funded breast and colorectal cancer detection methods, innovative immunotherapies, and turned childhood leukemia into a disease where 9 out of 10 kids now survive. But proposed budget cuts and federal grant rule changes threaten the core of our research system, putting this progress at risk.
9: The impact of funding cuts would reach far beyond the lab.
10: Without federal cancer research funding, the pace of new treatments will slow, and our brightest scientists will be forced out of the field. Congress has until September 30th to ensure that we keep up our momentum. We need people to speak up now before we lose the progress we fought so hard to make.
9: To learn more, visit asco.org/save research.
11: Clear the Shelters is the nation's largest adoption campaign. It happens all throughout the month of August, and the goal is really to get more animals into loving homes. Sadly, many shelters are facing an ongoing capacity crisis, and sadly, more animals were entering shelters than leaving them. So I'm teaming up with Hills Pet Nutrition. They're the presenting sponsor for Clear the Shelters. And what we're doing is asking that anyone who is considering adoption, get out there in the month of August and go to your local shelter and make this the time that you bring home a cat or dog. But what I want to share that's so cool is if you adopt in the month of August, participating shelters are going to be giving out these Hills Food Shelter Love bags that have a bunch of adoption starter supplies in there, which is going to give your animal the greatest start for good nutrition and everything that they need to have a great life. You can visit hillsclearthe.shelters.com to learn more about the campaign and find a participating shelter near you.
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7: Welcome back to the Alan Nathan All-Stars. I'm your host today, John Hayward, Deputy National Security Editor for Breitbart News. A number of Democrat-run states and cities are suing the Trump administration to try to block it from invoking a very old but long-ignored rule that says that immigrant visas should not be issued to people who are likely to become a burden on the American welfare system. Here with us to talk about it is Dr. Andrew Fox, organizational culture expert, professor, priest, and author of the forthcoming book, Truth in the Age of Applause, How Stupidity is Ruining the American Dream. Welcome to the Alan Nathan All-Stars.
21: Great to be with you again.
7: This is one of the latest in a long-running series of stories throughout the Trump administration where the administration will try to do something very common sense. And people are, the response is incredulity that we weren't already doing this. You know, like they decide to stop having food stamp recipients buy soda and candy. And everybody says, what, you mean they were allowed to? That's crazy. And here we come again. We're going to activate a rule that says that we're not going to give visas to people that are going to collect welfare benefits. And the response from most normies is incredulity that that was ever allowed. We all thought that's already how it worked. And yet now you have a bunch of Democrat cities and states, Zora Mamdani leading the charge, that want to sue to ensure that we do keep importing people that are using welfare benefits.
21: Well, Mamdani in New York, hands down, it's a slam dunk. That's a ridiculous thing to say. The annoying thing as a priest in the Anglican Church, and I'm not speaking for the Anglican Church, but the annoying thing is that there is a strong argument that is more or less fabricated, that the Christian obligation is to welcome the stranger. But that's not the same as the government's obligations to make sure people are qualified. Some actually say the whole of Scripture is written by, for, and about migrants, immigrants, refugees, and asylum seekers. So they start in Genesis with Adam and Eve are in exile. Abraham's a migrating family. Jacob and his 12 sons, they migrate because of famine. You got Israel becomes an alien population in Egypt. Ruth, who's a foreigner, and so on and so forth. But you can't use those things to justify the obligations of a government. If the Christian standpoint is to welcome the stranger, it cannot, absolutely cannot, supersede the government's requirement that when you come to this country, you're not going to live off welfare. Even the scriptures, I would argue, say unless a man works, he doesn't eat. The scriptures tell us that if anyone doesn't provide for his relatives, and especially for members of his own home, he denies the faith. So I do not agree with this Christian argument that it is somehow unchristian to enforce immigration self-sufficiency. I think it's very Christian to enforce immigration as being self-sufficient. If you're coming into this country legally, what are you contributing? Not what are you taking? That's the argument.
1: Well, Americans have always been the most compassionate and generous people in the world for generation after generation after generation. And time and again, that compassion is weaponized against them. They give privately, they give publicly, we spread good works around the planet, and then we're always told that's not enough, you have to give more. And if you draw the line and say, well, no, I'm not going to keep importing welfare cases, that's crazy, all of a sudden you're a greedy monster and you have no right to refuse the demands.
21: Yeah, you cannot cherry pick the law of our country, the criminal civil constitutional law. You cannot cherry pick it and take it out of its context any more than you can cherry pick a verse in the Bible, take it out of its context and make it stand on its head like a circus act. That's what Mondami is doing. He's cherry picking things out of constitutional criminal civil law, and he's making it dance like a monkey in a circus. And with his kind of ethos, pathos, logos, you know, the old way of communicating with passion and appealing to your emotions. He sounds very convincing, but if you stop and listen to what he's actually saying, it's absolutely ludicrous. And I don't know who in the United States with the right mind would support that.
1: It's pretty obvious that for the Democrat Party, bringing in welfare cases and so on is a source of wealth and power to them. It's government spending, which they love. It's more money. It's more power. Those people become voters. They have every reason in the world to want to bring in as many of the world's welfare cases as they can. And it's incredible that they would be as shameless as they are right now by basically admitting that they need to keep doing that in order to maintain their power. And I don't know why any taxpayer is willing to entertain this nonsense for an instant.
21: Oh, undoubtedly. You've got capitalism, which is our way of life. You've got socialism, which I do believe will be a third party at some point. And of course, you've got communism. And socialism is the historical bridge between capitalism and communism. So I see a bigger thing at work, a bigger picture of work. By appealing to those who abdicate on their moral thought and judgment and simply react out of not thinking, it is a step towards a communist society where local government has complete control. It takes over the productivity, where you live, where you work, what you eat, what entertainment you receive, what news you receive. It's a continual step in that direction. That is my concern. That the beauty of what we have in this country is that we can question those in leadership, in authority, and we can do that constitutionally. That is the concern, that people are not thinking about what they're hearing, but are simply reacting.
1: It's interesting that the card-carrying socialist leaders of an earlier day tended to be immigration restrictionists. A lot of them were opposed to mass migration and open borders exactly because they argued that a socialist system only works if everybody in it is both a paying and benefiting member of the system.
21: Well, again, I've got to go back to the argument in Scripture as a priest that you can cherry-pick these things. And at the end of the day, who's going to pay? Who's going to sponsor? Who's going to support this? And if you really get into scripture, as you should, constitutional, criminal, and civil law, you will find that there are answers to these questions. The taxpayer shouldn't be landed with it, especially those who work and provide for their families, for those who support the systems that they're living in.
1: Well, and we also would like to think that the rest of the world will improve over time. And if we become the world's release valve, if we're the place where everybody who is not being well served by their own country can just run across the border and get taken care of by ours, then none of the rest of the world is ever going to improve because there's no pressure on them to ever get any better.
21: Well, it might not be the right thing to say, even as a priest, but a lot of the immigration towards the United States is not good people. It is people that cannot somehow live in their own country. Again, go back to a biblical context. If your country's got famine, there's no reason to leave. Make it work. Make it happen. And as you say, the United States is the most compassionate nation supporting other nations in that crisis.
1: Dr. Andrew Fox, organizational culture expert, professor, priest, and author of the forthcoming book, Truth in the Age of Applause, How Stupidity is Ruining the American Dream. Thanks for being with us. I'm John Hayward, Deputy National Security Editor for Breitbart News. Thanks for joining us on this hour of the Alan Nathan All-Stars.
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0: Here is your host, the loudest conservative voice in America fighting the enemies of freedom, Mark Walters.
1: And here we go, ladies and gentlemen. Armed American Radio's Daily Defense begins right now on a Monday. Andy Hoosier is our guest here in the CZ Studios. The Patriot Mobile mic is fired up for you at the Command Center. And, of course, it's all being brought to you by the National Rifle Association. Greg, how was your lunch break last night?
3: That little break was a little too short, as usual.
1: It always is. Boom, here comes Monday. But always. Here's the fun part. We have a guest that's always ready to start Mondays off on a high note. And I see him backstage there shaking his head. Yes, we'll get to him in just a second. We'll let him continue to get excited and worked up and welcome everybody to a Monday. That would be Andy Hoosier, the voice of Liaison from KQAM, Wichita's big talker. But first, Greg, we're on all of our platforms. Sans the Rumble. I'll let you do your thing and we'll get cracking.
3: Sure. 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
1: That's not even a script, ladies and gentlemen. That's just, Greg's just got that down to a T.
3: Yeah, you do it so many times.
1: You do it. Hey, real fast before we go to Andy, having Tate on the program yesterday was really something, wasn't it?
3: Yeah, it was great.
1: Tate Adamiak,
3: like a full circle kind of a thing. We've been sitting here watching the tragedy happen, and then we're like, wait a minute, we might be able to, Lee might be able to bring some attention to this and then make something happen. And sure enough, after a couple years, it did.
1: A couple years, blink of an eye, all of a sudden. It seems like it, looking back in hindsight, it seems like a blink of an eye, and there he was. A free man,
3: yep,
1: with his family on camera last night.
3: Yeah, it was amazing.
1: On Armed American Radio. It's fantastic. As far as I know, it was his first real interview that he had done since his release. So we're proud of that. And, welcome home, Tate, if you're tuned in. We love you, brother. Andy Hoosier, the voice of Liaison at KQAM, Wichita's big talker. Let's bring you onto the stage here, man. How you doing today?
4: What's up, brother? Hey, happy Monday, man. Ready to rock and roll.
1: There he is.
4: Yeah, buddy. All right. Hey, greatest day of the week. Happy to it. Ready to rock and roll. Yeah, buddy. You know it.
5: Do you have a ranch? Hold on a second.
1: That seemed weak.
4: I'm sorry. Let's
1: hold
4: do
1: on
4: this
1: a second.
4: Thing, baby.
1: Hold on a second. Hold on a second. I
4: know
1: it's
4: okay.
1: That over, Andy. Okay. Joining us now, Andy Hoosier, the voice of Liaison, who's always excited on a Monday to kick off the week. Andy Hoosier, welcome in, man. How you doing today on a Monday?
4: Mark Walters, what's up, my friend? Happy Monday. Ready to rock and roll, baby. Let's do this thing. Yeah, that's right. Greatest day of the entire week. No, I apologize. Okay. I have been, Monday is your day where you're really tired because the late day on Sunday nights with the show, with the Monster broadcast. And I'm feeling it today myself, too, because I was just saying off the air to Greg, we've been at the Kansas State Fair this entire weekend. Mrs. Voice of Reason, she has a booth with her business. And being at a vendor event that's 10 days straight, so it goes all this week and into next weekend as well, you have to be there literally from 9 a.m. to 9 p.m., a 12-hour shift sitting at that booth. And I've been there for the past 3 days. It has been exhausting. Oh, yeah. So I feel your burn today, man. I've been sipping on an energy drink, doing my thing, trying to stay awake as well.
1: Well, I have a cup of blackout coffee in a Daniel Defense mug. And I've said this before. I'm right-handed. You can't tell it's a Daniel Defense mug if you're watching because you got to turn it around. And I've often wondered, I'm going to have to ask Travis over there, can you get mugs that have Daniel Defense on the other side? That was, so if I try to pick it up left-handed, I'm going to drop it and spill it or something stupid like that. But, no, I feel you on those. You know, you do enough of those convention floors and people don't realize how grueling that is to stand, for example, like at a SHOT Show or an NRA convention or a GOA convention. Doesn't matter what it is. I don't care. Yeah. It's a concrete convention. It's a whatever you do at a convention. You understand what I'm talking about. Those are very, very long, tiring days. And when you consider maybe there you did 3 days. Imagine doing that for seven straight days at those conventions. It's grueling.
4: The wife is still there, and actually she pulled the kiddo out of school. Yeah, she pulled the kiddo out of school this entire week to help her while I'm at the studio throughout this week. I'll be there again Friday, Saturday, Sunday this coming week. And I'm not complaining because, like you said, I mean, it's really cool. I love going to fairs. I love going to these conventions. I love doing it. but man, they take a lot out of you, and it's you know, it's exhausting. But hey, I tell you what, not only did they meet her and see all the cool stuff she has with her holistic remedies, but had a lot of listeners of the show come up and say hi and recognize as well. So it was really cool to chat with them and talk about that. But Kansas State Fair, man, 500,000 people go through there over the 10-day period, and yeah. It's a heck of a time.
1: So I have to ask you, you know, I used to do the Minnesota State Fair, which is one of the biggest in the country. It's wildly popular. And the food, you know, obviously some of the bigger fairs around the country are world famous for the food. Yeah. And some people might remember going back, Greg, you might remember going back a couple years ago, we were talking about this thing's longer than a couple years, but fried sticks of butter, do you remember that?
3: Yeah.
1: You remember when you talked about that?
3: Yeah. Fried Oreos and fried butter and fried ice cream and
4: everything
1: fried. So did they have any really good food there? Kansas State
4: Oh, my
1: Fair?
4: Gosh. I'm sure they do. Yeah, so I have not had the ultra-deep-fried stuff, but yes, their specialty the last couple of years, the fried foods, particularly their off-the-wall fried things, is fried mac and cheese on top of the hamburger for the burger, and then the other one is the fried hamburger with the donut, the glazed donut, as the buns on each end of it. So, yeah.
1: I've never had that. I'm not the guy that does the bacon in syrup thing. That's just not my gig. I can't imagine eating that, but the fried butter stick, I had to find out what that was all about. And what they do is they just take a stick of butter and they coat it in the, it's like a cornbread meal, a cornmeal, much like they put over a hot dog, right, for the corn dogs?
4: Yeah. Yep.
1: And then they deep fry it, and the butter melts in there. So you're not eating you are eating a stick of fried butter because it's in there. But it's not like you're biting into the butter stick. It melts into the cornbread. And it is.
4: I'm sure people would do.
1: Yeah, my daughter would say, ooh, that's a delish. Yeah, but you eat the whole thing. You just ate a whole stick of butter on a stick with cornbread. I don't, you know, whatever. Whatever floats your boat. But it is fun to try all the foods at the fairs, no question about it. So can you carry at the state fair in Kansas? I'm not familiar with that part of the law in the state.
4: Well, no, and for the video viewers, you know, air quotes here, no, mm-hmm. because it is technically government property. It is the state government actually runs the state fair, so it's not a private entity. So technically, no, but I may or may not know many individuals that are carrying while they're walking through all the entire place.
1: Yeah, well, that's one of those places you shouldn't be off limits anyway.
4: Correct.
1: That's a whole different conversation. So give us a heads up on what you're going to be talking about on Top Stories on your show coming up after this one, because I might use it as kind of a roadmap. But first, I'm going to tell you some of the stuff I was watching during the afternoon today, trying to relax a little bit after getting up super early and not getting a whole lot of sleep, because that guitar behind me, one of them anyway, was just roaring at about up until about 3:30 this morning. But what's on your agenda today?
4: So we're going to recap a little bit of the convention from last week, the Dallas convention, Donald Trump's promise for the $5,000 dividends, which I find kind of hilarious. And then J.D. Vance actually just made his statement on a lot of the new fraud prevention and the fraud task force that they have, which I'm really glad at, because we've been talking, it's, you know, obviously, as you know, my nerdiness comes out during election season. So I've been nonstop covering the midterm season, where we're at, speculation, different races around the country. And I've been really trying to focus on the messaging of the Republican Party on what exactly they're going to say. Are they going to focus on what they need to do moving forward, which is why we need the majority, what we've done in the past with the promises made, promises kept. But I think that the focus on the fraud is a really good move for the party as a whole during the campaign season, to say, hey, we want you to keep your money and we don't want to be wastefully spending your money. And with the affordability issue, let's not spend money on places where it's leading to fraud, where the money shouldn't be going, and that you need to be tracking where your money's spent. So I think it's a really smart move. We're going to break some of that down on the show today and talk about J.D. Vance. And then, of course, the new Sydney Sweeney ad that's out that's now making female athletes angry because she's, quote unquote, sexualizing the sports industry, which I find hilarious when it's 80% male dominated and they're just appealing to actually what sells. So, yeah, we're going to have some fun with that across the board today.
1: Yeah. She's sexualizing sports. Give me a break.
4: Yes.
1: Look, Sydney Sweeney sexualizes anything. She's a beautiful young woman, ladies and gentlemen. Deal with that, okay? Right. And she's going to sell a ton of that stuff, whatever the brand is. I saw the spot the other day and God bless her, man. She's using her assets while she's got them. Good for her. I hope she makes more money.
4: Well, and that's the thing. And that's what I'm essentially going to say is that, you know, good for her, because you know what? I give her major amount of respect and I love it. Not because, you know, I want to see it, you know, her, but it's because we're getting back to a time when she doesn't care what the naysayers say. She doesn't buy in and care about what the feminists say and the criticism says about her sexualizing it. She's profiting off of it. She knows that, just like what we saw with American Eagle, that they're going to profit off of this, and that there's a male dominated market that's going to spend money to see that because of her being involved in it. So
1: you mean, you know, sex sells? Andy, I bought a coffee maker I'm still using because Sofia Vergara sold it to me at 3 o'clock in the morning when I was undoubtedly watching UFO stuff. Hey, we're getting ready to take a break. When we come back, more to go with Andy Hoosier, and we are going to go outside the planetary system. We'll be right back. Armed American Radio listeners, you already know the name. 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
1: 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Welcome back to the show. Oh, let me get my mic live here. It's off to a slow Monday. It would help if I hit start go live on the stream for those of you that want to watch the show.
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1: And yeah, that would help. Greg notified me. He says, was YouTube working okay? Everybody's trying to tell us that we can't get in on YouTube. That's because I didn't hit go live, but we're back at you now, ladies and gentlemen. That was a Blackout Coffee rejoin, and in this cup is Blackout Coffee. This is the 1776 roast. I've had a lot of this the last couple of days, and I'm settling in at 2A roast, and the 1776 are our favorites here at the house. 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And at the bottom of this hour, when we come back from this coming break, I'm going to be introducing a new ammo supplier for us, and you're going to love it. And I'm actually going to hold up some of it. I don't know. Hope I don't get in any trouble with that. Maybe if I just show the box, I don't know. Maybe I won't do that. I'll just tell you about it at the bottom of the hour because I don't want to get any strikes on the live broadcast. So that could happen. So I'll be cautious and play by their rules because I'm on their ball, their bat, their field. Andy Hoosier, the voice of reason. Welcome back in, brother.
4: Yeah, buddy. Happy Monday.
1: So midterms, I want to go midterms with you here for just a couple of minutes. We had a fascinating conversation on the roundtable last night about midterms. And, you know, Neil McCabe, our man on the street in Washington, D.C., Real America's Voice reporter, has been reporting from D.C. for a long time. He's got a lot of inside contacts over many, many years within the Republican Party. I'll say he's an operative because he's very active within the party, very conservative. But I didn't like what he had to say last night. I was, I'm going to say a little bit disappointed in hearing it. I'm the eternal optimist like you. Okay, I still don't feel real bad about the midterms yet. I don't believe anything that comes at us from mainstream media. And what does come at us from mainstream media is usually a bunch of bunk anyway, Andy. So you got to make up your own mind. You got to get out of that chamber. You got to get out of that bubble. You got to look down and be objective and say, why is ABC and NBC so weak and CBS and CNN and all the rest of them talking about it this way? And then go over to Drudge Report, and it's like they're reading the bullet points off of there. And it's all coming from the same thing that you're hearing from Hakeem Jeffries and Chuck Schumer and the rest of them. So I don't believe any of that nonsense. I want to remain optimistic, but the conversation was not optimistic about the midterms last night. And Neil was saying that there is real concern now within the party about the midterms. How do you feel about it? Curious.
4: Look, I'm still optimistic as well. I think that we're going to be okay. Now, again, for those that don't know, traditionally, midterm season usually favors the minority party, which right now would be Democrats, because people get complacent and they just kind of go about their business. They did their duty. They voted for the president a couple years ago, so it's, and then we had special elections last year. So people are burnt out. Obviously, Donald Trump keeps the news cycle very busy constantly and very controversial. We have a lot of emotions that run high with the TDS and people that absolutely hate Donald Trump. So a lot of people do just get burnt out, tired of hearing about the rhetoric, and tune out and just disengage. And to get them re-engaged to remind of what's going on is difficult. At the same time, we were promised that a conflict in Iran would be 4 to 6 weeks long. We're now going on like month number 4 or 5. Mm-hmm. Gas prices are really high going into the fall season, and the affordability issue is struggling. So people are not only disengaged, but they're frustrated because they're not seeing the results. Now, what I keep focusing on my show has been the fact that even with all of that, we have to look a little bit further than just the last 4 months when the crisis in Iran has been the only thing in the mainstream media. That the past year, Donald Trump has still been the most productive administration in modern American history. In 1 year, in 2025, we got more done under the Trump administration than any presidential administration in at least 100 years. And they usually what they get done, even in a 4 to 8 year term, he got done in a single year. So we have to remember that. And that's why I've been talking about messaging, is because Republicans have to find a way to remind people about all the good stuff that we've done, and that we have a hiccup going on right now. According to Trump, it's going to be hopefully done relatively soon. He says it's going to be done right after the election in November. And then gas prices will come back down and things will get normalized again. You know, I hope that's the case. But we have to showcase what we've done and what we want to do and how that messaging is going to be done. And it's going to be tough. The concerning part that I think they're probably speculating from is from the primary turnouts, where primary voter turnout has been very low. Here in Kansas, it was only about 30% of Republicans turned out for the primaries in the beginning of August when we had our primary here. So, look, I mean, we have disengaged voters, we have frustrated voters, and we have low voter turnout. Of course, there's going to be a concern of what the November midterm season looks like. That being said, we always rise to the challenge when we need to, right? When always there's a major crisis, we rise to the challenge to defeat it. And this midterm is truly becoming the battle between crazy radical communism and free market capitalism. It's really the difference. We have more candidates running under the DSA, the Democratic Socialists of America, around the country, in not just their own little deep blue, you know, congressional districts like AOC, where you feel very comfortable saying ridiculous, stupid crap because your voters are going to vote for you no matter what because you're in a safe blue district. We now have statewide races. James Tallarico in Texas, Abdul El-Sayed in Michigan, the crazy gal, can't remember her name, that's running for the Senate down in Florida. You know, we have major races now that's going to put socialism on the ticket on a grander scale. I'm optimistic that at the end of the day, even with all the crazy and frustration with the lack of action of Republicans in Congress, that we're still going to recognize that a lack of action and lack of getting things done from our end is still better than them getting things done on their end. And I think that's going to prevail.
1: Well, I appreciate your optimism, and I get the same sense, but I don't know that there's enough time. The socialism argument will ultimately fail on the other side. I believe that, you know, this is not a socialist nation. It never has been. This is a center-right country, and it always has been. I believe it always will be. Forget what the mainstream media tells you. If you don't believe that, all you've got to do is look at who's in the White House. He's been there twice, and landslide in the last election. However, people have very, very short memories. And give me an example of how the Democrats... It's not the Democrats that have short memories, ladies and gentlemen. It's the fact that the Democrats are very, very intelligent when it comes to playing on your short memory. And here's a great example of that. When they go after, for example, Donald Trump for going after what they accuse him of going after his political opponents. This is the party, Andy. I see the chuckle in your face. This is the party that went after Donald Trump relentlessly for years. All kinds of nonsense, day after day after day, put him on trial, 34 felonies, the whole nine yards. And they get upset when he investigates a Democratic governor for fraud. Or when he goes after, in this case, the FBI now investigating Gavin Newsom's political shenanigans and the money that's moving around out there in California, which is what you would expect to be done. But they use it as a tool. Guys, it's not the Democratic Party that has the short memory, folks. It's them playing off of your short memory. And I say yours overall, the people, the 300 million people, and particularly the voters. That's what they're looking for, Andy. And sadly, it may work this go around.
4: Look, it may. I mean, here's the thing, and this happens on both sides of the aisle. We have to admit it on our end as well, that we have watered down these, when we talk about socialism, we talk about communism, we talk about these terms, we've watered down these terms. They did it with the ideas of racism and bigotry and Nazism and fascism and all this other garbage. It doesn't mean anything anymore, because now to them, anybody that disagrees with them, that now all of a sudden they're, someone's a Nazi, when they have no idea what Nazism really is. On our side, we've used the term socialism for a very long time. It's kind of the boy who cried wolf, and there's been flavors of socialism out there, but now
1: we're seeing
4: socialism take on

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0: AAR. 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They have a booth at every major convention across the country, and they support states organizations across the country as well. It's Liberty. Excuse me. I'm going to get to Liberty in just a second. I'm ahead of myself because I'm looking at it. 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You open up the top in these bags, drop your phones in them, and they disappear. 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Those go hand in hand, and I will be using mine. Well, starting in about 10 days when I start hitting the road or hitting the air, I should say, and I start moving across the country, both of them will be with me. My Patriot mobile phone is reliable, and that silent bag keeps it private everywhere I go. So make sure to check them out. You can get the starter kit over there. Also, I want to welcome Liberty Ammo to the show, ladies and gentlemen. And I had thought about what radio, you can't see it on radio. It's theater of the mind, but we are on a live stream on YouTube, Facebook, and X. So I'm going to hold off on holding it up. And that's a shame because I have it right here in my hands. And I wanted you to see it because it's just cool looking. There's that whole look thing that works as well, too. But I want to give you a couple ideas on some of the velocities on this. And I'll start with the 223. It's called the Overwatch ammo. You can look this up at libertyammo.com. 20 cartridges, of course, 223 Remingtons, 55 grain, 3,000 feet per second. I want you to compare that against what you currently use in the 223, and it is all silver. It's very cool looking stuff. Also, the Liberty Ultralights. I want you to take a listen to the Ultralights real quick. 2,040 feet per second, 462 stopping power, foot-pounds, FPE. Guys, this is powerful stuff. You've heard the caliber arguments, the stopping power. That's an argument we could have forever. It's clearly debatable. But I want you to take a listen to what I'm going to be carrying in mind. And this is just the 380, not the 9mm. The 380 Liberty Spike ammo, velocity 1,500 feet per second. Weight is 55 grain. 55 grain. Stopping power, foot-pounds, 275. Liberty Civil Defense. Again, the 380, which is just a neck-down 9mm, as you know, likely do. If you don't, you just learn that. Also 1,500 feet per second in a 50-grain bullet, and that's stopping power of 250. Let's compare that against Speer, Federal, Hornady, and SIG. Speer Gold Dot. How many of you carry Speer Gold Dot if you're carrying a 380? The velocity is 1,040 feet per second versus 1,500 on a weight grain of 90-grain bullet and stopping power of 216, and it only gets better from here. Federal HST, 975 velocity, weight 99, stopping power 209. Hornady Critical Defense, I have Hornady Critical Defense as well. Velocity 1,000, weight grain 90, stopping power 200. And the SIG Elite Crown, which I also have some of that. Velocity 980, weight grain 90, stopping power 192. This is hot ammunition, ladies and gentlemen. It does not overpenetrate, and there's no lead in this. We'll talk more about Liberty, but I want you to check them out at libertyammo.com, our exclusive now online supplier. And I, like I said, I got thrown off a little bit here because I have it right here with me, but I don't want to hold it up on a live stream because I might be violating some terms of service, and I don't want to take that chance. So those of you listening get to hear that stuff. And I've got more. I've got the spike ammo right here in my hands, what I was just talking about. I've got it 9mm, and the numbers are far better than the 380. And I don't mean far better in terms of what I like, because that's personal. It's far better in terms of their competition, which is likely what you have. So make sure to check them out, libertyammo.com, and check out our new exclusive online retailer for ammunition. And that, again, is libertyammo.com. Andy, I want you to give your Patriot Mobile promo code as well, because you're coming up next. We're fair here. Guys, if you don't like me, pick up Patriot Mobile from Andy Hoosier, the voice of reason. Have at it, Andy.
1: Yeah, you bet. 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And by the way, I am checking out the website right now with Liberty Ammo. I'm checking those guys out, too, which is really awesome. But yeah, reason is my promo code for Patriot Mobile. And right now, I think you have the same promo. You can either get the 1 month free, or for the back to school, they have 50% off your monthly bill for 3 months straight for the back to school right now, which is really cool.
0: Yeah, especially if you've got kids going to college, stuff like that, getting phones, swap it over. That's a great deal. Save some money. If you're like me, you just pay the tuition bill as well, too. I think I've got one more to go on my son. This covers the semester. I've got one more semester to go before he graduates. So I'm cool with that. And yeah, anytime you can save some money there, ladies and gentlemen, by all means do it, especially when you get a super high quality product. But Liberty Ammo is the real deal. Make sure to go check them out, and we appreciate them very much. We'll be talking to the owner at Liberty Ammo on the program coming up in the very, very near future. Andy, where were we? I lost track of where we were when I was getting my ammo and everything. And
1: yeah, well, I mean, look,
0: I had to cut you off.
1: Now, that's right. On the campaign trail, the rhetoric, the watering down of the meaning of some of these words, and what we're seeing on the campaign trail, will we see us stop communism, this quote-unquote democratic socialists, which are absolutely nuts, will we be able to stop them? Yeah, will we be able to see the voter turnout?
0: It's a loser forum, but I'm very concerned. Complacency on our side is always a problem with the Republican Party. And let's face it, Republicans were energized when Biden was in office, and then he drops out Kamala Harris. They're all loving Kamala Harris. We all knew she didn't stand a blank's chance in blank of winning the election. But you saw what it did with their enthusiasm gap, just getting rid of Biden. It just wasn't enough because ours outweighed theirs. That's the concern I have going into this election right now. We tend to get very, very complacent. When it comes to our firearms rights, ladies and gentlemen, we can't. We are treading water in historic times relative to the Second Amendment right now. We've not seen these victories that we've been piling up over the last 4 months, let alone the last 2 years, since the nation's founding. You want to keep that going? Do you like winning? Then you've got to get out and vote the right way. But Andy,
1: yeah,
0: you know, you got that whole, I got my gun. I'm good to go.
1: Yeah, well, look, enough. I mean, that's the thing. That's our job. I mean, both of the messaging from the candidates and the party itself, you know, being an insider, being the vice chair for the state party here in Kansas, that's, you know, the messaging that we're trying to get out. But as talk show hosts, as a quote-unquote influencers, that's our job as well, is that we cannot, because things are starting to go the right direction, does not mean that we let up. In fact, that energizes me. You know, it's like a salesperson that when you make a sale, you're like, all right, I'm good. And you just walk away and you're complacent with that. That makes you like, oh, hey, I know that I can do this. I can do more. Let's see what else we can do. Our entire motto as a nation is bigger, better, faster, stronger. And if we're starting to gain momentum to go in the right direction, have we done everything we want to? No. Have we fixed everything we want to? Of course not. We have a long way to go. We're not going to fix Rome overnight. We have a bureaucracy that's spending $7 trillion a year with a $2 trillion yearly deficit and a $40 trillion national debt that we just hit. We have a long way to go here. So are we moving in the right direction? Sure. But we're just tipping the iceberg, and they want to put a complete halt on all of this, spend all this money to investigate Donald Trump and not get anything done whatsoever while trying to implement more socialism. I don't want that. And again, worst case scenario, for me at least, I would rather have a do-nothing Republican Congress where we don't get anything done as opposed to a Democrat-run Congress that wastes money on investigations on Donald Trump and implements socialism and puts in a bad policy going in the wrong direction. I'd rather move nowhere than move in the wrong direction here.
0: Well, you know, I find it interesting as I'm listening to you talk. Here's how stupid the Democrats really are. They will waste millions and millions of taxpayer dollars going after Donald Trump. I want you to remind listeners, is Donald Trump on the ticket in 2028?
1: He is not, no. No, he's not.
0: Money going after Donald Trump for one particular reason and one reason only, and that's TDS. They hate Donald Trump to such an extent that they will waste whatever capital they have. Let's just assume
1: which
0: they
1: hasn't
0: won.
1: Worked, by the way, Mark. It hasn't
0: no, it
1: worked.
0: Hasn't.
1: They've been doing
0: no.
1: that for 10 years, and it hasn't worked. That's why he's in his second term right now.
0: Well, I guess it just amplifies what we're talking about now, the fact that they know he's not on the ticket in 28, and they're going to do it anyway.
1: Yeah.
0: They'll flat out do it anyway instead of trying to get something done. Andy, we've got one more segment to go with you when we come back. We're talking with Andy Hoosier, the voice of Liaison. I've got a great story here about an anti-gunner, and I have to give it to Cam Edwards here. Anti-gunner uses plea deal to demand more restrictive storage laws after he was arrested for a kid getting a hold of his own gun. You can't make this stupid up, ladies and gentlemen. We'll be back with Andy right after the break.
2: Oh. Hi, guys. It's Mark. Look, I think you'll agree with me that as gun owners, we need to have each other's backs. That's regardless of what state we call home. Here at AAR, we discuss it every day, and we're heard in every state. Right now, Virginians desperately need our help. That means me, and that means you. You've heard the old saying, there's power in numbers, and helping in Virginia is as simple as joining Virginia Citizens Defense League. I'm a member, and I don't live in Virginia. 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

0: 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And, of course, we're working closely with Valorous TV. We have a lot going on there, ladies and gentlemen, more than I could cover in a couple seconds. So I'll just direct you over to Valorous at Valorous TV, V-A-L-O-R-O-U-S TV, at Valorous TV at YouTube. That's YouTube at Valorous TV. And check out some of the promos that we're putting up. We'll be taping and recording some show intros, so you'll see me on your TV screens welcoming you to the movies and all that fun stuff as we kick this strategic partnership off with Valorous TV. Andy Hoosier, the voice of reason. Welcome back in, voice of Lathon.
1: Yeah, buddy. Okay, so is that one of those where, like, I'm sitting in the theater and you're going to come up here and, you know, be like, hey, am I going to see you on the big screen here?
0: I don't know about the big screen. I've had no desire to ever be on the big screen, but well, I mean, with TVs the size they are, you walk into Costco and buy a 120-inch TV now. I mean, that might qualify, right?
1: That is crazy. True. I saw a 100-inch TV when I walked into Sam's Club this week, and that blew my mind.
0: Yeah, they're monstrous. They're awesome, aren't they? Yeah, I know, right? And you can get them. You can get some of them there. I saw some on sale around Christmas last year at well under $1,000.
2: I got a 75.
0: You got a 75?
2: I do, yeah.
0: Wow. I've got a 75 in the living room, too. Yeah,
1: we got 65.
0: Monstrous. Well, they don't look like the old. When you look at it, it really doesn't look that big in the store until you get it home and put it on your wall. Then it's like, wow, that thing is pretty bold and enlightening, right?
2: Mm-hmm.
0: But I'll tell you what's frightening about those TVs. The TV I have now is a TCL, I believe. And I got it on sale at Costco. I think it was only $475. And I had I wasn't a home warranty issue. Oh, it was, my wife asked me about dryer vent cleaning. She said, can we do that on Saturday? And I said, look, I'm going to be really honest with you, and I'm going to be honest with you too, ladies and gentlemen. That was the last thing on my mind on my one day off was yanking my dryer out. The vents on the second floor on a slope. You think I'm getting up there with a 30-foot ladder? Not in this lifetime. I said, that's something we'll pay the guy to do, okay? Mm-hmm. And then that conversation got dropped. It wasn't an argument. We just didn't talk about it again because I guess she saw, well, he'll probably fall off that ladder and die, and I kind of need him around. So, okay. So she tells me today when she got home from work before I come out to the studio, she walked in as I was walking out, and she said, I've got somebody coming tomorrow to clean the dryer vents. I said, thanks for that. I appreciate it. And, well, as I was flipping through the television, it's a Google TV, I guess. Right? It's not a Samsung or something like that I'm used to having. And here come all these ads for dryer vent people.
1: Oh, of course.
0: Now, that's not coincidence, guys. Okay?
1: Nope.
0: We had an issue with our air conditioner the other day, and I start seeing all these America Home Shield home warranty spots popping up. Now, fortunately,
2: everything got is that problem on fixed. You.
0: But everything is watching you, man. Everything is watching you. The TV has Google Talk. It's got the, what is it, Gemini or whatever. You can say to it, hey, Google, and ask the TV questions just by saying that. You don't even have to have press the remote. The TV just does it. So don't tell me that stuff's not listening to you, because it is, and it was overhearing conversations. Absolutely was. Is that, does that scare you, Andy?
1: It scares me, because actually I saw something online. I've not verified this, but I saw someone allegedly on a YouTube channel, they unplugged their TV from the internet and it was still listening because they could actually plug computers into the background of it and actually see the data being collected and all this stuff running, even when you unplug it from the internet, collecting everything that it hears
2: running
1: and reports. And it's, it's absolutely insane. So yeah, it scares me. I know that this is very unpopular. I've talked a lot about the Flock cameras on my show. Yeah. I don't like them.
0: Yeah,
1: I don't like collecting that data and tracking everywhere that you go. And they're like, well, we're already being tracked. Yes, we are. And why aren't we just as infuriated about being tracked by our phones and by the computer chips in our car and by the TVs and by our emails and everything else? Why are we not infuriated of the fact that we have essentially zero privacy whatsoever and people are just okay with it? I don't understand it. This is driving me again. I cannot wait for this, to get to the point where I can buy a piece of land, I can build a little cabin on it, and I'm going to go and disappear from society. Have no electronics, no power whatsoever, and I'm going to live happily ever after.
0: You won't be able to. You'd like to think you're going not going to be able to. It's not going to happen. Why? Because now you've got Starlinks and everything else. Okay?
2: Government will never let you.
0: Now, that's what always fascinated me about the First Amendment auditor videos on YouTube. I love watching those. That people get upset that there's people standing outside on a public sidewalk filming. And what do? They pick their phone up to film them. And I guess they forget the fact that the Tesla they're standing next to in the public parking lot is filming them as well, as is the establishment as they're going in and out of, because they don't want to be on camera while they're all on camera. The whole thing is utterly mind-boggling. Flock cameras, we've been doing the same thing with those as well. But it is really scary stuff. So I tested out my TV. We'll see if the cops come, because I started. I just was talking in the living room about how I was going to run down to Laredo and pick up a load of drugs, come back up just one time to see if I could make some money and get away with it. And I'm wanting to see if anybody shows up at my house to see if that's legit or not. Because the stuff is listening to you, ladies and gentlemen. Might as well have some fun with it, right? I couch phone calls all the time, Andy. I think I've done it to you. And for those of you at the NSA that are listening to this phone call, blank you right now. I'm only kidding, and then I'll start a conversation. You just don't know. But the mere fact that we're even having this conversation is scary to me.
1: Right.
0: And I think the establishment, I don't know if that's the right word, but I'll use that word. I think you'll know where I'm going here in just a second, has got us so conditioned to the point right now, even those of us who try not to be conditioned about this stuff, that it's just become a part of normal daily life. And we've allowed it. That is absolutely correct. So now think about it in these terms, guys. We're having to deflock now instead of no flock. We're having to try to take them down because we allowed them to go up in the first place. And it's frightening stuff. Fascinating conversation. Andy, where can people listen to you coming up right after this broadcast?
1: Yeah, you bet, man. HoosierReason.com, HOOSER Reason. We have a big show lined up. It's going to be a lot of fun. And Mark, it's always fun on a Monday, brother. I love you. And promise you, by next Monday, we will have way more energy. We'll be ready to rock and roll all over again, because it's going to be
0: fine.
1: It's another great day. I'm ready for it. It's always Monday, greatest day of the week, baby. We're ready for it.
0: All right, I love it. Ladies and gentlemen, also make sure to go out and check out AllegianceGold.com. I'm holding up a silver bar right here in my hand. I love this stuff. You can pick it up just like I do at AllegianceGold.com, AllegianceGold.com. Andy Hoosier, the voice of reason, make sure to check him out coming up next. Guys, we're going to get up and do it again tomorrow precisely because they don't want us to. Enjoy your day, stay safe, and I'll see each and every one of you on the radio. I love you, in case nobody else has told you that, and there's not a thing you can do about it. We'll see you tomorrow.
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0: Here is your host, the loudest conservative voice in America fighting the enemies of freedom, Mark Walters.
1: Of freedom are alive and well. We have a lot to talk about today with you, so we're going to get cracking here quickly. Welcome inside the CZ Studios. 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Of course, it's all brought to you by the NRA. Greg in Dallas, Tejas, how you doing, my brother from another mother?
3: Well, not too bad. Here we are on a Tuesday.
1: Very strange today.
3: Yeah.
1: Greg and I are on the same boat. I didn't realize it was... I have guitar lessons every Tuesday.
3: Uh-huh.
1: I've been taking them every Tuesday for 3.5 years, and it's paying off, brother.
3: Yeah, no, definitely it is.
1: It definitely is. We'll talk during the break about this guitar behind me because it's kind of cool. I had some questions about it about a week ago when I showed it off, so we'll go there in a minute because it's cool, but we'll do that during a break. In the meantime, I didn't realize until I heard from Lee today, my guest, who is here every Tuesday. He said, hey, I've got this story. It's not published yet, but we can talk about it today if you want. I went, wait a minute, what day is it? And then it dawned on me, I've got a guitar lesson in an hour. And it was Lee that alerted me to the fact it was Tuesday because I thought it was Wednesday. What did you tell me when I logged into the network? What did you say to me?
3: It feels like Wednesday.
1: Isn't that weird?
3: Yeah, we've been working since Sunday, so.
1: Well, we've been working together for years. Maybe that universe thing has something going on here, right?
3: Yeah, that too.
1: Definitely on the same page. So, having said that, Greg.
3: Uh-oh.
1: Let's get started.
3: All right.
1: We'll go to the fun stuff later.
3: We'll get to it.
1: We'll get through it. Go for it.
3: Yeah, sure. Places to watch the show. We're going to be YouTube and, not Rumble, YouTube and Facebook. Just do a search for Armed American Radio with Mark Walters. 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
1: Boom. That will do it. Lee the Gunwriter Williams, you're looking good, man. Good to see you. Welcome in. How you doing?
4: Good. Thanks to you. I appreciate the invite, as always. It's good to be here.
1: Thanks for reminding me today was Tuesday. I would have missed my guitar lesson. I wasn't sure what day it was today. I don't know why that happened. This is very strange. I actually got a lot of sleep last night. Been trying to stay off the caffeine. So we'll see if Greg can make a guess determination on how many cups of blackout coffee I had today to start my day. But we'll go there later. So, Lee, you were listening on Sunday and watching.
4: Loved it.
1: Tata Domiak on, and I didn't have you on the program for a reason. That was for a specific reason, because you have a lot coming up with Tate, and we're going to talk about that today, because you have a column that's, as of yet, I'm going to assume right now, still unpublished, correct?
4: It'll be published at 6 a.m. tomorrow morning.
1: Okay, and guys, let me just read a little bit of it. We're going to tease a little bit. Is that okay, Lee? Am I giving anything away?
4: Absolutely. Absolutely.
1: Right. You know, Lee Williams is the one that led the charge, and Greg, we kind of need a cavalry sound here with this, because he was on the horse, man, with the sword. It was Lee that was running this operation for a couple years and 30-plus columns that brought a tremendous amount of attention that eventually reached into the White House through the ATF and others, and culminated with Tata Domiak getting a pardon late last week or early last week, or I don't know, I'm losing track of time what the exact day was, but a full unconditional pardon from President Donald J. Trump. And he's back. He was on the show on Sunday. I think that was his first interview he's given, if I'm not mistaken, since he's been released. But here's how he started this column. And it, ladies and gentlemen, it's going to require some of your input. So I want you to pay careful attention. When I first started writing about Patrick Tata Domiak's plight about 21 months ago, I never thought he would be an honored guest at the Second Amendment Foundation's Gun Rights Policy Conference, otherwise known as the GRPC, folks, or that I would be able to interview him about his undeserved 4 years behind bars. But that, friends, is exactly what is going to happen. Now, Lee, that is exactly what's going to happen, but I think it's fair to give the title here because this is where you come in, ladies and gentlemen. Send me your questions now for Patrick Tate Domiak. Methinks you're looking at, you know, all of the readers and listeners and viewers over the last 2 years that have been paying careful attention. You want to include them during your interview at GRPC, right? Let's go there.
4: Absolutely. I've been in the industry long enough to understand that journalists are not perfect. Pretty damn far from it. So I want to know what the people want to know. So if you have questions or anything you want me to ask Tate, I will. You can send it to email him, lee@saf.org. lee@saf.org. And I'll ask him. I'm going to have two opportunities to talk to him. One is at GRPC, as you mentioned. The other one is at AMCON, which is the Alternative Mass Media Conference. So I think the one at GRPC will probably be a little bit lighter. AMCON, we're going to focus on what helped him and what didn't. So,
1: and guys,
4: send me your questions.
1: Let me say this, too. Add your name to this so we can give shout-outs, okay? I'll be on stage talking with Robert Cicada and Robert Leiter, chief counsel at ATF, at 9:30 in the morning on Saturday, the big day at the GRPC. And for the first time in a number of years, I actually get a break at GRPC. I will not be emceeing the event and doing the fireside chats this year. So I get a little bit of a break, which frees me up to meet with you guys and talk with all of you. And, of course, meet with these individuals who will be there in town. I do want to point out that Harmeet Dhillon had a change of schedule. She will not be able to be there, but we're looking forward to shaking your paw both on Friday and on Saturday. Now, Jared Yanis from Guns and Gadgets will be, Lee, and I think you might have better information than I do about this, but he will be emceeing half the day Saturday. And then how does the rest of the weekend shake out as far as MCs?
4: I think there's two more. I'm not sure exactly who they are.
1: I believe
4: there's
1: Cheryl
4: Todd
1: and Charlie Cook.
4: Yeah,
1: I think it's Cheryl Todd and Charlie Cook. But I don't know that specific schedule, but I did talk with Jared, and I was able to confirm that. So if you want to come out and meet Jared Yanis from Guns and Gadgets and Lee and everybody, this is the perfect opportunity, particularly to meet with Tate Adamiak, because, guys, I know how many of you, I don't know the specific number, but I know many of you made phone calls and helped.
4: 10 million, I believe, is the number.
1: How many?
4: 10 million. No, I'm kidding.
1: Okay. Wow. I was going to say, that seems small. That actually seems pretty large, quite frankly. But I know thousands did over the two-year period. There's no question about it. And those of you who did that, we want to be able to give you a shout-out. And I know that Tate would love to hear your name and meet you if you're there. And if you're not there and you want to ask a great question, at least know who you are. He's that humble of an individual. And it's likely, if you have an email, that you'll hear from him. I don't want to put any... And I don't want to make his life any busier than it is right now, but he just strikes me as that type of individual. I would not be shocked if he were to reach out and thank you. It's pretty much that simple. So, Lee, I hope I didn't give him an extra job to do since he's been home, but he just strikes me as that type of guy.
4: Yeah, I think he is. If somebody gives him a call or an email, I guarantee you they'll get a reply at some point. He's an honorable
1: man. So... do you have the schedule? Can we tell people in Dallas, do you know about what time that's going to be when you will be up on the stage with him? Because I know he is now going to be one of the keynotes, correct? Or the keynote, from what I understand.
4: No, the keynote is still, I think they're still working out as far as GRPC goes. Okay. I know I'm going to talk to him at AMCON about 9:30 in the morning on Friday.
1: Okay, good.
4: And I tell you, AMCON is sold out. For the first time ever, there's like 150 people are going to be there. These are all going to be people who are Second Amendment related journalists, bloggers, podcasters, YouTubers, radio hosts, and advocates of some kind who come to find out how the Second Amendment can help them and how they can help the Second Amendment. So yeah, it's more of a media group or a quasi media group or a loosely defined media group on Saturday or on Friday. And then on Saturday, we'll be talking to the entire group.
1: Yeah, I have me thinks Tate's going to get a couple standing ovations at this GRPC.
4: Yeah.
1: I'll be shocked if he doesn't. I know I'll be the one leading the charge at that for sure. There's no question. But the AMCON event, ladies and gentlemen, has really grown and exploded. Lee and I did a debate on that stage last year, and I've been there since the inception of that event when there were maybe 10 people in the room. And it's going to be standing room only. I can tell you that right now. It will be standing room only. And if you want to come out there and you want to poke your head in, you're going to have to get there early because that's probably the way that's going to play out. But the lineup at Gun Rights Policy Conference this year is fantastic. And it's different. Yeah, it's different than past years. They're growing into the coming age. And I don't want to say finally. I've attended many, many of them over the years. I first met you personally at a GRPC many years ago in Tampa, Florida. We had talked back and forth, but I didn't get to physically shake your paw until a GRPC. So these are wonderful events, ladies and gentlemen. And if you find yourself in Dallas or you want to register, there is still time to do so. It is the 26th and 27th coming up later this month. In just a couple of weeks, we'll all be meeting there. And not only will you get to meet all these great people, but you're also going to see how the Second Amendment, what we're going to do going forward. And boy, that's going to be fascinating because we've got so many historic wins underneath our belt. We've got the wind at our back. We have midterms coming up, very important midterms. And we have SCOTUS taking a gun ban case. So not one you want to miss. We'll be back with Lee the Gun Writer Williams right after the break. Don't go away.
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6: A well-regulated militia being necessary to the security of a free state, the right of the people to keep and bear arms shall not be infringed. 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The gun grabbers have pledged to take away your Second Amendment rights through gun bans, gun confiscations, and government regulations. 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
7: 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Welcome back to the show.
1: Indeed, welcome back to the show. That's a Blackout Coffee rejoiner, blackoutcoffee.com/AAR. Welcome back to the studios with me. Greg in Dallas, Texas. I pointed out at the intro to the show that I got a good night's sleep last night. I wanted to try to get off some of the caffeine. How many cups of Blackout Coffee, do you think I had to start my day today?
3: I'm going to go with, considering you got a good night's sleep and you're trying to cut down on caffeine, I'm going to go with, let's go with one today.
1: I was holding up my finger. It was number one. Oh, and I know you're too busy to be watching. Greg, I think Greg's batting 1,000 over the last week. So, all right, good for that. Yeah, it was the 2A roast or the 1776 roast? Which one was it?
3: I am going to go with
1: 50-50 shot.
3: Yeah,
1: with the quarter, heads or tails.
3: 2A roast.
1: 1776. That's okay, but I'll give it to you because they're both great. Good dark roast, ladies and gentlemen. You too can enjoy Blackout Coffee at blackoutcoffee.com/AAR. More about our partners, great partners coming up, and we've got a new one that we just announced yesterday, Liberty Ammunition, libertyammo.com, our exclusive ammo supplier. We'll talk about them shortly. Lee the Gunwriter Williams, welcome back. I'm going to ask you to give something away. You don't have to answer if you don't want to. You heard my interview with Tate, and when I spoke to him earlier in the day, privately, the questions that I had might have seemed very, I don't know, with everything that he'd gone through. I wanted to know the little tidbits. What it felt like to walk outside to know you were free. What it felt like to get that lieutenant to come down who shocked him out of the blue to say, what is your release plan when you're looking at a 20-year sentence and 16 more to go with no idea why that question was being asked, having been, you know, as he told me before, having been ups and downs to a point where he just didn't even want to think about it anymore because you just didn't want to get your hopes up for anything and being locked up like that. And those were the kind of questions I wanted to ask. And Greg's first question, Greg, was what? What was the first thing you what? Ate. And it was the burrito, you know? What's your first question for him publicly on the stage? Can you give that away? Do you have any idea yet?
4: I'm probably going to ask him about the same type of stuff. I mean, what it's like to be a free man. You know, that I think that's what people can't wrap their head around. I mean, he went from being in for four, he had 16 years left, and now he's free. And I've talked to him a couple times, and he said he's still having some issues, as I know he told you, getting used to that, getting used to waking up in your own bed. Getting used to not having to watch out your security and watch your six 24/7. I think that just has to be just a screw with his mind immeasurably.
1: Yeah, that almost instantaneous waking up behind bars, not knowing that 6 hours from now you're going to be on your way home.
4: I know.
1: I mean, it is really hard to wrap your head around when you think about the loss of freedom and what a shock to the system that must be for those of us anyway that fear the system and don't want any part of it. Those of us who are law-abiding people cannot wrap our heads around losing our freedom. That one split second in a courtroom, and it just happened to Demetrio Daga the other day, when the jury found him guilty. He sat there a free man, and with that one word, he, in an instant, he's now a convicted felon looking at 40 years in prison just on that one word in that split second. What that must feel like to me, it's hard to wrap my head around that, particularly if you know that if you lived across an imaginary line, you wouldn't be.
4: Right, right. If you're in Florida or Georgia, you'd be a free man. You know, I can't wait to, obviously all the speakers at GRPC are going to be incredible, but I want to talk to retired Judge Roger Benitez, a.k.a. St. Benitez.
1: Yeah.
4: Because I want to get his take on Tate, and I want to know what he thinks about that.
1: As
4: what
1: a judge.
4: About the fairness, a federal judge, the fairness of sending this kid with no criminal record whatsoever to prison for 20 years. I want to know how many of these ATF cases made it in front of him.
1: Well, it's interesting because, guys, if you don't know anything about Judge Benitez, we do refer to him as St. Benitez, out of Southern California, federal judge. And he ruled in our favor. I've lost count how many pro-gun rulings he issued out there in California, but they were instrumental. The problem that he had is he's got Ninth Circus review out there in his appellate district court. The appellate review was the Ninth Circus out there. So while he ruled in our favor, he was a guy out there fighting on our behalf. It'll be interesting to see how he answers that question as a part of the judiciary who would have been sitting there maybe hearing an appeal and maybe being forced to issue it. What he thinks about that will be quite fascinating. I think that's a great question and a great way to start. And it is Benitez, by the way, ladies and gentlemen, that is the keynote speaker for the day on Saturday at the Gun Rights Policy Conference. Again, just another reason to get out there and see that lineup. And we'll be able to talk to him about these decisions and how a judge who he knows how he's going to rule when he does, knowing that it's going to hit an appellate level at that Ninth Circus out there in the state of California, and what his thought process is on all of that. Not only is it hard to wrap your head around what Demetrio and Tate went through and are going through, but it's also hard to wrap your head around that too as a law-abiding citizen who in another state just doesn't have to fight that fight because we might not live behind the blue wall. Those of you who do know what we're talking about. Lee, it's mind-boggling, isn't it, when you think about it?
4: Well, and I think Judge Benitez is going to have some good discussion with the group about incidents like Tate and incidents going on in New York. I mean, think about that, bro. The guy's going for 40 years, and in Florida, it's not even a crime. How is that fair? How
1: it's
4: is
1: not.
4: That legal?
1: It's not.
4: How
1: and then
4: is
1: you
4: that
1: have
4: even
1: Delaware.
4: Accepted?
1: Well, and that's the thing. Lee, that's what angers so many Americans. I've just got my part 7 of my Virgin Islands story that I'm putting out. Will be released on YouTube today, part 7. Guys, make sure to check it out at Armed American Radio at YouTube. Part 7 is out, and I have it in a playlist so you can go in and watch it. It's called Beyond Our Shores, and you'll want to watch it from 1 through 7. Part 8 will be out tomorrow, the final part. And what I did was I put visuals to the 2-hour program that I did a couple weeks ago. The reason I mentioned that, Lee, it's because the Virgin Islands is in the Third Circuit. We just had that huge ruling out of the Third Circuit, and then another ruling on machine guns. The first one, the huge ruling, was, of course, striking down New Jersey's gun bans, which don't exist outside, or at least in free states, but they do in other places. And you ask, how is that fair? Well, it's not fair. And we just had the quote-unquote ghost gun ruling from a Delaware district court, striking that down as unconstitutional. Unfortunately, Demetrio's in New York and not Delaware. So to ask that question, how is that fair? Here's the importance of this, folks. If the Democrats run the table and the Democrats get the White House in 2028 and the Democrats pack the court, y'all blew. That's what their goal is. So that's why we talk about these things. Lee, you want to comment on that? Because it's frightening right before we go to the break.
4: It is frightening. I mean, look at New Jersey. You can do prison time for a box of modern defensive ammunition if they have, quote unquote, hollow points. No, it's defensive ammo. It's not hollow points. That will get you prisoned in Jersey.
1: Boy, you better believe it. 20 seconds left. We're going to take this to the break, ladies and gentlemen. When we come back, I've got a couple other stories that will blow your mind. but it won't, but it will, but it won't, but it will. You know what I'm talking about if you're a fan of the show. We'll be back with Lee.
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1: 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I can't hold them up for you because we're live streaming, and I don't want to even play around with getting a

0: a strike here because we've been really good boys and girls, and we just don't want to be bad boys and girls and get tossed off when we're growing like crazy at YouTube. 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The caliber war, you know, slow, fast, it's answered for you over there, and it's answered on these boxes of ammo as well. I'm holding in my hand a .223 Remington. Lee, you're going to love this, brother. 3,000 feet per second on a 55 grainer. Oh! Now, the 9mm rounds are moving out at over 2,000 feet per second. Good hard-hitting stuff. So make sure to check it out at libertyammo.com. Lee the Gunwriter Williams, welcome back in.
1: Thank you, brother. You should ship some of that ammo down south.
0: Well, you know, I don't know if they are hollow points. They're hollow tips, even on the 223s over here, guys. You can't have that ammo in Jersey. That's what we're talking about here.
1: No. That's, each one is a separate offense.
0: Yeah, each round, by the way.
1: Yeah.
0: So a box of 20.
1: You can actually believe that.
0: Well, I can believe it, and here's why I can believe it. Let's jump across the country to Seattle here for just a moment.
1: Oh, I know.
0: You lived in Washington for a while, Lee. You did.
1: It was hell. I was at the other end of the state, thank God.
0: Yeah, you were at least in a free area of the state, but you took one for the team, and I got to hand it to you out there when you were doing some work with SAF. Katie Wilson, the Democrat, is an avowed commie socialist running the city of Seattle. And as far as I'm concerned, yeah, right? They get everything. They deserve everything they get with this clown. But she's now pushing. Lee, the fight is in the states now. Let's talk post-ruling coming out in June of 2027 when the assault weapons bans get wiped out. What's your guess on what the other team is going to do? What's in their playbook? Give it to us.
1: Gosh, I think they're probably going to come up with some type of local ordinance, local or state, which is going to have to be handled themselves. They're not going to allow their people to go out and buy legitimate ARs. They're going to throw something their way, knowing full well it's going to be beaten down. But you know what? If you're caught with one, even after the Supreme Court ruling, they're going to make an arrest. There's going to be two or three people, which will be great to find defendants for the case, but they're not going to go down willingly. And no. Unfortunately, that sucks if you live there, which is why I no longer do. But that's the way they are. ARs are the bringers of death, they believe, although their police have them.
0: There's always that, you know, okay for me, not for thee type of deal.
1: Exactly.
0: So the local, we know, and the reason I ask Lee that is because Lee is right. They're going to start enacting all kinds of crazy nonsense. They're going to make you jump through hoops. They're going to try to find, they're going to put this back in the courts, and they're going to force the Supreme Court to wind up taking another case. It might be years down the road because there's going to have to be some circuit splits because the blue states are going to do this in toto. What are they going to do? Seattle Mayor Katie Wilson is telegraphing it right now, ladies and gentlemen, by pushing for a new sensitive places ban on concealed carry in certain parts of her city in response to criminal use of guns during the commission of felony crimes. This is coming from KOMO News, reporting that Wilson, quote, wants to work with the state's legislators for more gun control, including regulation of firearms in sensitive places. Spaces here, let me quote that properly. Regulation of firearms at Seattle Center and an update to juvenile firearm possession and sentencing laws. And this comes, her push comes, as AWR Hawkins is reporting, after three people were killed during a July 26 shootout at the Bite of Seattle Food Festival, and just under 2 weeks after six people were shot, three fatally, during a 24-hour stretch in the city. Now, Lee, if we go back to Bruin and sensitive places, and we go to what happened in New York, okay, and all the nonsense they've been going through up there, AWR reminds us that after Times Square was denoted a sensitive place by Kathy Hochul and the goofballs up in that city government, multiple people were shot, killed, and wounded during multiple robberies and attacks in Times Square. Absolutely. So apparently they didn't get the message that it was a sensitive place.
1: Absolutely. You're going to see the same response if ARs are legalized, when ARs are legalized in all 50 states. They're going to go after gun ranges. That's what I'm hearing behind closed doors. They're going to start closing gun ranges. So you may be able to have an AR, you just won't have any place to sight it in, practice, or enjoy the damn thing.
0: Yeah, now that's going to take us, when you talk about gun ranges, and I'm glad that you said that. I didn't know you were going to. Here's why I mentioned that. Because my good friend Rhonda Azell, the Azell v. Chicago case that the Second Amendment Foundation won, when Chicago pulled the same shenanigans after they were forced to accept the fact that concealed carry laws had passed in their state. So what did they do? They made it impossible to train with a firearm to get any certification, which is one of the hoops that you had to jump through. So Rhonda sued and won that case. Guys, it never, ever stops. Does any of this shock you, Lee?
1: No, and it just shows you that a good free person is going to move out of that type of environment if they can afford it, and I hope to God they can. So you can defend yourself in your home. You can go out and train and practice with your firearm. So you'll be able to save your life if somebody breaks into your home, God forbid.
0: Yeah, if you ever want evidence, ladies and gentlemen, that this is not about the lie they tell you, that this is about saving lives, it's all garbage. It's about keeping you and dissuading you, keeping you from even wanting to jump through the hoops to purchase a gun, because their ultimate goal is your disarmament. Now, if you want to talk about that in great detail, that's a whole other show we don't have time to go into right now, but I'll leave it with this. Again, think what happens if the Democrats sweep the midterms and then somehow win the White House in 2028 and make good on their Democrat socialist promise of packing the Supreme Court and guaranteeing themselves 100% absolute power. What do you think they will do with your gun rights? All you have to do is look at what each of these individual Democrats are doing, maybe in the state that you live in and the draconian laws that you live in. They want for me and everybody else in this country. We will not let that happen. And that requires you to continue to fight all the way around. Lee, I know we're going to be told that we're going to take a break here in a minute. When we come back, I want to Google gun control and see what pops up live on the air in the final segment. That's always fun to do. I will not cheat. I will not do it until we come back from the break. Any idea what might come up? Any guess? Because you're neck deep in this stuff all day?
1: No, I have not Googled gun control for quite a while, bro.
0: It's always fun to do. And it's a gutsy move when you're going on live air and you think, you know what? I'm going to forego any prep today. I'm going to take a chance and I'm going to Google the words gun control on the air and see what happens. So far, I've never been let down. I've never gotten blindsided and going in my head on a live mic, ruh-roh, nothing came up. I better have a backup. Here's how confident I am that that won't ever happen. When I know I'm going to do that on air, I never plan a backup because I know I'm not going to need one. Something will pop up, and we're going to see what happens live on the air as I type that in. Live on the mic, live in front of the mic. When we come back, one more segment with Lee the Gunwriter Williams on your Tuesday. Don't go away.
2: 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That's regardless of what state we call home. 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Right now, Virginians desperately need our help. 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
1: 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Also, one of our newest sponsors, Allegiance Gold. You know, I get these coins. I hold these up. This is a very cool Morgan silver dollar. This is the 2016. They call it enhanced. I'm sorry, it's a 1776 to 2026 enhanced. I buy these coins all the time. I also buy these rounds all the time. I've got several of these tube containers of both Silver Eagles, American Silver Eagles, and silver rounds. And I buy the 1 ounce rounds as well. 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I'm buying a lot of silver, and I have for years, and it's really appreciated in value. 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And the fun part is I've got it all right here in my hands. If you're watching, you saw me holding them all up. So take advantage of that. It's allegiancegold.com/AAR. 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POG Auctions, and help support them. 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Huge noble cause over there, as Donald Trump would say. Big league noble cause. 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Lee knows Florida Carry well, sat on the board for a while over there. Great organization fighting the fight in the Gunshine States, which we still need to do. And don't forget Arizona Citizens Defense League. That's AZCDL.org as well. You can join them and the NRA for under $100 for the year. We need you in this fight, ladies and gentlemen. Welcome back. Lee, let's Google gun control. We're going to do it right now and see what we get popping up here. Oh, never let you down. Top story, Maryland Daily Record, 22 hours old. Judge hands early victory to Montgomery County Synagogue in gun challenge, in gun law challenge. So let's just go to the subhead on this. Let's see. Judge hands early victory to Montgomery County Synagogue in gun challenge law. Gun law challenge. A federal judge blocked Montgomery County from enforcing its new gun control measures against a Silver Spring synagogue and rabbi, but refused to issue a broader order blocking enforcement altogether. So, Lee, why not do both?
2: I've never been able to figure out why a judge does or does not do something. Some of them are really good, and obviously, like the one that's going to appear at our staff convention, but the rest of them, you never know. It's do they feel empowered? Do they feel somebody's going to say something mean? You never know why they do or do not do what they do.
1: Yeah, and there doesn't seem to be rhyme or reason, but they do telegraph the fact that they don't like your gun rights. So they narrow focus these rulings. They pinpoint them. Here's what NCLA Senior Litigation Counsel Jacob Hubert said. We're delighted that the court has protected Silver Spring Jewish Center and its members' right to defend themselves in their place of worship. It's an important victory for them, the First Amendment and the Second Amendment. I would say it's a important First Amendment and Second Amendment right, as he said, for them. But why only them? Why not every other place of worship? Why not? Why doesn't it hold true for everything else?
2: I have no idea, brother. That's the judge being a typical judge. He doesn't want to grant everybody their Second Amendment rights. Just this one group that had to bring the case.
1: Yeah, and we see that a lot, NFA cases. We see that with bump stocks. We see that in some of the SAF cases. We've just seen it recently out of Texas with those rulings and suppressors and short-barreled rifles, et cetera, if you're a plaintiff. Well, if you're a plaintiff and you can join the organization to take advantage of being a member to exercise your rights, in theory, every single voting age or gun-owning aged American can then join those organizations. So why not just make it all across the board?
2: Yeah, why not make everybody treated equally? maybe that might work.
1: Well, the good part here is, according to the Daily Record, Montgomery County, Maryland, the judge found, quoting, that the plaintiffs were likely to succeed in their constitutional challenges to the gun law regarding the restriction of firearms in their respective place of worship, but their free exercise and Second Amendment claims regarding all such quote-unquote buffer zones had failed. Her order notes that it only applies to the extent that the law prohibits plaintiffs from selling, transferring, possessing, or transporting a handgun in their respective places of worship. So a next-door synagogue down the block or a Catholic church, this doesn't apply.
2: Yeah, that's exactly it. That's the problem in these states.
1: Well, it turns out, it's frustrating, it's maddening, and it turns out, as I go down here a little bit, in another Thursday ruling in a separate case, Chazanow, the judge, denied an effort by local gun rights group Maryland Shall Issue to obtain a more sweeping preliminary injunction that would block Montgomery County from enforcing the law against any handgun permit holder. She ruled that the plaintiff's facial challenge was unlikely to succeed because they failed to meet their burden of establishing that there was no set of circumstances where the buffer zone law would be valid. She noted that 100-yard buffer zones around schools are one likely constitutional application of the law, citing an appellate decision from earlier this year that upheld Maryland's prohibition on guns in government buildings. Maryland's prohibition. Who runs Maryland, Lee?
2: That'd be the Dems, I believe.
1: All right.
2: It's sad. Every church has to file a lawsuit now?
1: Apparently. And I guess if they did and it came before this judge, she would be forced to rule the same way. So that could have been, I don't know. It doesn't make any sense to me why they do what they do. I simply will never understand it. And it's impossible, as you said, to get in the head of a judge at any level. It doesn't matter if they're district, federal, appellate, SCOTUS. It doesn't really matter. You never know, you know, how a judge is going to rule on any given day. You just never know. Judge wakes up in a bad mood and, you know, may rule one way. I mean, judges are human beings, too. It's impossible. It's impossible. That's why while we are forced to depend on the courts, we don't like to have to depend on the courts, because these are constitutional issues that all Americans should be able to enjoy, Lee.
2: Yeah, 100%. 100%. I'm happy in Florida. I know you're happy in Georgia. But how many states are there where you can't fully express and enjoy your Second Amendment rights? It's sad, brother.
1: Yeah, even in our states, even in Florida, even in Georgia, even in Alabama, even in Arizona, these gun-friendly states, we still can't 100% enjoy our gun rights. If I want to pick up a suppressor or SBR after the recent ruling, I'm going to have to jump through some hoops here. We've had over, I think, 7 congressmen reach out to the attorney general in the state here to clarify the state law that required...
2: Has he yet?
1: I have not seen anything from Carr, the attorney general, yet. So we're dependent on that. So, guys, we have so much work to do moving forward.
2: And
1: it's why we need your head in this game and why we need you in the fight. Lee, where can everybody find you, brother?
2: TheGunWriter.substack.com, ArmedAmericanNews.com, or we hope you go to SAF.org. 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
1: 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You're going to see a lot of this mug on your television sets. More about that as we continue to build that up and begin filming pilots and episodes and all that fun stuff. A lot going on. Lee the Gunwriter Williams, thank you for everything you do and have done. Guys, we're going to get up and do it again tomorrow because they don't want us to. Until then, enjoy your day. Stay safe. 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

0: You unlock this door with the key of imagination. Beyond it is another dimension, a dimension of sound, a dimension of sight, a dimension of mind. You're moving into a land of both shadow and substance, of things and ideas. You've just crossed over into the Twilight Zone.
1: Here we have the famous temptress from ancient Egypt, Cleopatra. Her beauty almost brought about the destruction of Caesar, Mark Antony, and the Roman Empire. And now, if you will follow me, the last group of figures in our little wax museum, the piece de resistance, if I may say so, the most infamous black-hearted killers of all time. This is not for the faint of heart, so if there are any who would prefer to stay behind...
2: I don't like this place.
3: Come on, honey. They're made out of wax.
2: But...
1: No? Very well, then. Feast your eyes upon... Jack the Ripper. Henri Landru. And the dreaded Burke and Hare. It's Burke who's smothering the poor lady with the pillow, while Mr. Hare assists by holding her feet to the bed. And last but not least, in the sailor's garb, Albert Hicks, about to sink his gleaming axe into the skull of his hapless victim, one Martin Sinescu. Move in, please.
2: They look so real.
1: Closer. Closer.
4: But not too close.
1: Allow me to introduce Mr. Sinescu, the curator of Murderer's Row.
4: Thank you. Thank you. I'm sorry if I startled you.
2: I thought he was one of the dummies.
3: Oh, nothing to be afraid of.
4: Perhaps not, young man. But who can tell what evil lurks in the heart of the man standing next to you?
1: Go ahead, Martin. Introduce your friends.
4: With pleasure. Albert W. Hicks, mate on the oyster smack E.A. Johnson, a gentleman. Yet one day, in 1860, off the Atlantic coast, he murdered everyone in his crew with an axe exactly like this one. Why did he go mad? I'm afraid we'll never know. Not to mention Burke and Hare, two more monsters of their time. But do they look like monsters? What torment drove them so late in life to behave like ghouls? You see here how they suffocated their victims. A technique called burking. Think of the agonies they endured.
3: Which one's he talking about?
5: Search me.
4: Both of them, sir. All of them. Surely it's dreadful to be murdered, as our victim here would tell you, if she could talk. But to commit murder, to take a life with your own hands, again and again, and not be able to stop yourself. Can you begin to imagine the horror?
5: Nope, but why don't you tell us about it?
4: I wish I could. But somewhere in the world, now, at this very moment, there is someone who can.
3: Yeah? Who?
4: Well, no one knows yet. But if his torment is great enough, and he kills as these poor creatures did, then future generations will know, for he will end up here, immortalized in wax, remembered as you and I will never be, like Henri Landru, so filled with love and hate. He loved nearly 300 women in his lifetime. Spinsters and lonely widows. He too must have felt agony as he strangled the life out of them. A master of the garret, identical to the one you see in his hands.
5: That looks like some kind of cord.
6: That's just a piece of string. Let me see that.
4: Get away from there. Get away from there.
6: I was only...
0: Mr. Sinescu is right. The figures are not to be touched. They are too rare and valuable.
4: Besides, the museum can't be held responsible for what might happen to you. And here, another soul in torment. The Ripper himself. Of all the faces in London's Whitechapel district, which was his? And why did he feel driven to kill those pathetic drabs with one sweep of his knife? Identical to the blade you see before you. Step closer, young lady.
2: What?
4: Go on. It's only a prop. Lean forward. There. It's quite all right. Look deep into his eyes and remember them so you'll never fall prey to such a man yourself. A man who carried a long, sharp weapon which he slashed across women's throats like this.
2: That knife, it swung at me. It almost...
7: Spring in the arm. Pretty good trick.
4: A trick, yes. But one that serves to remind us how near death is to all of us. When we look at Hicks, at Burke, and Hare, at Landru and the Ripper, we see what appear to be ordinary men. What devils push them to their bloody fate? We can only guess. Thank you for your kind attention.
0: Thank you, Mr. Sinescu. Ladies and gentlemen, this concludes our tour of Ferguson's Museum. Exit to your right, please.
8: Mr. Martin Sinescu, a gentleman and the curator of Murderer's Row in Ferguson's Wax Museum. He looks after these replicas with care and dedication. And he ponders why ordinary men are driven to commit mass murder. What Mr. Sinescu does not know is that the groundwork has already been laid for a special kind of madness. A torment found only in the Twilight Zone.
9: And now, The Twilight Zone and our story, The New Exhibit, starring Joby Cerny with Stacy Keach as your narrator.
4: There now, Mr. Landru. Collar turned up just so. Easy to see why you're a real lady killer. We have to do something about that suit.
0: Martin?
4: Yes, Mr. Ferguson?
0: I'd like to talk to you.
4: All right. I'll be through here in a moment.
0: That can wait. What I have to say to you is rather important.
4: You know, sir, I think Landru needs a new suit. This one is 10 years old and shows it. Something wrong, Mr. Ferguson?
0: Well, yes and no. I think we'd better discuss it in my office.
4: All right. If you like, sir. Is it something I've done or haven't done?
0: No, nothing like that. Sit down.
4: Very well.
0: Martin, I'm abandoning the museum.
4: Abandoning?
0: I'm afraid so.
4: Is this a joke, sir?
0: No.
4: But you can't. You mustn't, sir.
0: I know how you feel, Martin, but there isn't any choice.
4: I don't understand.
0: I've been offered a large sum of money for this property. Some people want to build a supermarket here.
4: A supermarket?
0: When I first opened the museum 30 years ago, I'd never dreamed I'd see this day. But the day is here, Martin, and we will just have to face it.
4: 30 years, sir.
0: No, for heaven's sake, don't make it more difficult than it is.
4: I'm sorry.
0: I hate this, Martin. You're the best employee a man could have. The way you've run the Murderer's Row exhibit, why, I don't think you ever missed a day's work.
4: No, never. How many more days?
0: None. This was the last. They start wrecking the building next week.
4: What about the wax figures?
0: I haven't decided yet.
4: Sir, we can open another museum. We'll move everything somewhere else.
10: I'm not as young as I once was. I could use a rest.
4: But, sir, I'll do all the work. You won't have to lift a finger.
10: I appreciate that, Martin, but it would be foolish.
4: Foolish? Foolish? Why?
10: We have become passé. People aren't interested in wax museums anymore. Look at the numbers. It's all here. Our attendance figures, our profits, but mostly our losses. This year has been the poorest of all. There's even a news story about the closing of the Grand Guignol.
4: Surely not.
10: The handwriting's on the wall. Seriously, what do we offer? The great lovers of history? The discovery room? Scientists? That isn't why people came here. That isn't why at all. What they really came to see was your murderer's row. We've always known that. But they've been coming in decreasing numbers. And you know why? Because the evening news offers them fears we could never match. The wars, the atrocities, the perversions, they've all ruined our chamber of horrors. People are blasé. They think they've outgrown the need to be frightened. They already live in fear day in, day out. It's the world, Martin, and the world has changed. No, it would be foolish to open another museum.
4: Maybe it's the location or the exhibits. Remember how people came after we installed the Ripper's arm with the knife and the spring mechanism?
10: That was years ago. They're simply not interested anymore.
4: But what's going to happen to them? Landrieu and Hicks and the others?
10: If I could sell them, I would. But there is no market for wax figures.
4: Mr. Ferguson, you're not thinking of destroying them, are you? I mean, they were meant to live forever.
10: Martin, I tell you, I don't know what I'm going to do.
4: You're forgetting something. Come with me.
10: Martin.
4: Look at Landrieu. His eyes. Don't you see the shy, frightened little choir boy he once was? The bookkeeper who so longed for freedom.
10: Of course, but...
4: Even the cheek feels real, like flesh with pores, and the mouth. Isn't it about to say something? Oh, Landrieu was an elegant man, full of tenderness. It's right here, in the lips. The way...
10: What are you trying to say?
4: Mr. Ferguson, you seem to have forgotten that these figures are the work of the great Henry Guillemond, the only ones he created outside of Europe.
10: I haven't forgotten.
4: There was genius in everything he did. They're not just so much candle wax. It's as though they were alive.
10: I'm afraid it doesn't make any difference now.
4: I don't think I could stand it if these figures were destroyed. It would be like losing five close friends.
10: I won't destroy them, Martin. I give you my word. But where would I store them? You know how vulnerable they are to changes in temperature.
4: I could take them.
10: You?
4: Yes.
10: What would you do with them?
4: I wouldn't put them in an ugly warehouse, I'll tell you that. They need constant care. I'll put them in my basement.
10: That's ridiculous. Think about it. What would Emma say to having the figures of five famous murderers in her basement?
4: Oh, she wouldn't mind. She rarely goes in the basement. It's my space. She'll understand. I'll put air conditioning down there and a heater for colder days. Oh, you'll see. I'll take care of them, just as I always have.
11: You haven't eaten your breakfast.
4: I'm not hungry. They should have arrived by now.
11: They'll get here when they get here. Now, how long do we have to store them?
4: Not long. What time is it?
11: You asked me that 5 minutes ago.
4: Oh, maybe something happened. It's not like moving furniture, you know. They should have let me ride in the truck. What if they dropped one of the crates?
11: There they are now. Just relax.
12: You Monsonescu?
4: Yes, are they all right?
13: The boxes? They okay.
4: They didn't break, right?
13: Nope.
4: No bumps?
12: No bumps. Where do you want them?
4: Look, carry them to the rear of the house and down to the basement. Carefully. Take your time. Wait a minute, how much time will it take?
12: I don't know. An hour, maybe. You gotta pay by the hour, you know. Sign here.
4: With pleasure, and please, hurry.
11: You see? All here, safe and sound.
4: Easy! Please, don't jiggle them!
11: Will you stop worrying?
4: It's getting warm.
11: What?
4: I say, it's getting warm outside. They're very delicate. They can't stand more than 80 degrees.
11: I didn't think they were so big.
4: They're not. The boxes are big. The actual figures are not any bigger than you or I. See? Landru's in the first one. The next is Jack the Ripper. Oh, Emma, I'm so sorry I got mad. But it's going to be like opening Christmas presents.
7: Mr. Sinescu?
4: Yes?
7: Miller's Appliances. Got your air conditioner in the van. Where do you want it?
4: Oh, good. I'm glad you're here. Look, put it there, the basement window. Oh, please hurry.
7: I'll do my best.
4: Thank you.
11: You bought an air conditioner?
4: I had to. They can't stand the heat.
11: How much did it cost?
4: Don't worry about that.
11: Well, I am worried about it.
4: Please, leave me alone. Just leave me alone with my friends, all right? Now, if you don't mind, I have to go downstairs.

0: Ooh, feels cool enough. Now then, gentlemen, Bloody Jack, Jack the Ripper, how are you today? None the worse for wear, I see. Oh my. Cape's a bit shabby, though.
1: Martin, are you down there?
0: Yes, dear. Positively threadbare.
1: Martin!
0: Yes?
1: Are you fussing with the Ripper's cape again?
0: No! Yes. No! It's his hat. His hat is going to need cleaning and blocking before long. In fact, all their clothes could stand it. It's been almost a year since Mr. Ferguson let me do that.
1: Martin!
0: Emma, listen to me. The truth is, these men need clothes. But the Ripper here, his are the worst. Part of his coat back's come undone, and
1: Martin!
0: What is it, dear?
1: We're not buying them any clothes.
0: Oh, Emma, listen. It's not just buying. It's tailoring to fit their bodies.
1: I don't care, Martin.
0: Oh, you don't mean that.
1: Yes, I do.
0: No, you don't.
1: Honestly, Martin, you pay more attention to those murderers than you ever did to me.
0: Oh, Emma, listen, that's not true.
1: You practically live down there.
0: Emma, they're a trust, a sacred trust. These figures were made by Guy Lamont. They're masterpieces.
1: All right, so they're masterpieces. But you told me it would only be for a few days. Now, they've been here for weeks. I've been nice about it, Martin. You can't say I haven't. How long is this going to go on?
0: I'm sorry, dear. I didn't lie. I thought they'd be here only a little while. I really did. But, well, I can't find anybody to finance the museum.
1: How can you find anyone if you spend all your time down there?
0: Well, I phoned, but everyone I talked to never even has heard of Henry Guy Lamont. Can you imagine that? What's that?
1: The electric bill. You see how much this air conditioner is costing us, running around the clock?
0: Well, you know how hot it's been. Oh my. That is high, isn't it?
1: I'd like to know how we can go on paying it. Martin, there's no more money in the bank.
0: I know, but you mustn't worry. I promise you, I'll think of something. There must be somebody somewhere.
1: Mr. Ferguson.
0: No.
1: Why not? You've told me he loves these things as much as you do. Besides, isn't it up to him to take care of them?
0: Emma, I don't know anyone in the world I respect as much as Mr. Ferguson. And I would never trust these figures to him. I couldn't be sure they were cared for properly. I don't even think I could sleep if I...
1: So we're stuck with them.
0: Stuck? Emma, it's an honor, a privilege.
1: For you, maybe. But how do you think I feel? I am afraid to go into the basement because of these monstrosities. I mean, I just about get a heart attack, Martin. The way they stand there and stare at me. They're frightening.
0: They're supposed to be frightening. Live with them as long as I have, and you'll come to love them.
1: Love them?
0: One day, they cease to be strangers to you, and you want to say good morning to them and ask them how they passed the night. And when that happens, Emma, I tell you... Emma? Emma! Emma, where are you going, Emma?

0: So I just don't know what to do. I mean, we can't borrow any more against the house.
1: That's true. There's no chance for a refi without proof of income.
0: And then today, when the electric bill came, I realized we've been spending a fortune just to keep the basement cool.
1: You should have told me about this.
0: I know, but I didn't want to bother you.
1: I'm also your brother, remember?
0: Oh, Dave. If only one of those people would loan him the money to open the museum, everything would be all right.
1: Now, Emma, listen to me. Nobody's going to put money into a crazy scheme like that. Old Ferguson knew what he was doing when he sold out, and he was smart getting Martin to take care of those dummies.
0: I shouldn't complain. It's just that you know how much he loved his job, and it was such a shock losing it.
1: Do you want me to help?
0: I didn't come here to ask you for a handout.
1: Don't be silly. We're family. And believe it or not, I've always kind of liked the guy. But what's happening now? It sounds like he could use a few hours with a shrink. I can give you the name of a good one.
0: Oh, Dave, he'd never go.
1: Exactly. So what we've got to do is get Martin away from those things. Does he have them all?
0: Only a few.
1: How come? Ferguson had 200 or 300, didn't he?
0: Yes, but these are special. Some man in Europe made them.
1: Well, they can't be too special if they're not worth anything.
0: They are to him. It's the first time that anything has come between us. I hate those murderers.
1: I'll stop by and talk to him.
0: It won't do any good.
1: Then you talk to him, Emma. But not the way you have before. Lay it on him. Tell him it's those stupid dummies or you. And if that doesn't work, well, there is another way.
0: What?
1: Air conditioners break down.

0: Emma? Emma? Is that you? Where have you been?
1: Do you care?
0: I know you're angry, but what can I do? I have to keep the figures in perfect condition. I can't let them go, or... Where did you get those groceries? I thought you said we didn't have any money left.
1: Dave gave me some cash.
0: Oh, no. Oh, my, oh, my, oh, my. You told your brother.
1: Martin, we can't go on living like this.
0: I'll borrow some money from Mr. Ferguson.
1: Borrowing isn't going to solve anything. Now, Martin, I know what those figures mean to you, but...
0: But what, Emma? What?
1: I simply will not have them in this house 1 minute longer. Martin, once they're away from here, you'll be a different man. You'll see. You've lived with wax dummies so long, you've forgotten how to be a human being.
0: No, I haven't. What kind of friend do you think I am? I cannot desert them now. Not after all these years. They need me. They'd be lost.
1: Martin, they're not alive. They don't need anybody. I want you to see a doctor.
0: What? A doctor?
1: Yes. Just once.
0: What do I need a doctor for?
1: Because, Martin, there's something the matter with you. You haven't been yourself lately.
0: Oh. Well, who have I been then?
1: Well, I'm not sure. Somebody I've never known. But, Martin, staying down in the basement all day and talking to those things, honey, it's not natural.
0: I know it's not natural, but it's my job. I'm not the only husband who brings his work home with him. This was your brother's idea, wasn't it? Well, you go back and tell him to mind his own business.
2: So it's hard to know where it's heading. Chances are we're in for another ride tomorrow.
3: And that concludes our broadcast day. This channel will return to the air at 6 a.m.
1: Martin.
3: With the early report. Until then, we bid
1: you asleep?
3: Good night.
1: God forgive me. It's time for the air conditioner to break. Oh, it's so dark down here.

Where are you? Emma? Emma! Are you down in the basement? What are you doing? Emma, I asked you not to go down in the basement alone, Emma. I don't want you touching the figures. You leave them to me. Emma. Oh, where's the light switch? Ah, that's better. Emma! Emma! Emma! Oh, good Lord, what happened? Your throat. For the love of Emma. Who could have? Oh, you. The Ripper's knife? The blood? Oh,

0: I hate to bury you down here, Emma. I know how much you hate the basement, but I don't have any money. I know I should report it to the police. Who would believe me if I told them you had your throat cut by Jack the Ripper? You just bumped into the Ripper in the dark and his spring arm went off. It was an accident. Besides, if I go to prison, who will take care of the figures? It's better this way. They didn't like you, you know. You said some very unkind things about them, and they heard you. You have to be careful around Jack. He has such a temper. I should have warned you. There. Now for the cement. Oh, poor Emma. But it's too late to tell her anything now.
1: Yes, man.
0: Come back later. All right.
1: Hi, Mrs. Snescu. I gotta read the meter.
0: Hey, careful of the cement. It's wet.
1: Oh, yeah. Doing a little patching, huh? Floor must have been pretty bad.
0: Yes, it was cracking.
1: I had to do the same thing. These old houses, holy mackerel!
0: Something the matter?
1: Woo! For a minute there, I thought they were real. How'd you ever get statues like that?
0: Yes, well, they're wax, actually. From the museum, I'm taking care of them.
1: Boy, they're the most realistic things I ever saw. You sure they ain't alive?
0: Well, not altogether.
1: Well, you could have fooled me. Should be a fine thing come Halloween. Something like this will really throw a scare into people. Man, oh man. Even close up, they... What's this?
0: What?
1: Whoever made these thought of everything. Even put blood on a knife. Well, I gotta go. You've got quite a layout here. Hey, tell me something.
0: Yes?
1: Don't they ever give you the creeps?
0: Not when you know them as well as I do.
1: You're a real joker, Mr. Sinescu. Wait till I tell the wife about this. Hey, do you think it'll be all right if I bring her over for a look?
0: No. Well, I mean, we're going to be gone. I don't know when we're going to be back.
1: Oh, okay.

0: Well, I'll see you next month.
1: Fine. Goodbye. Best to keep the outside door permanently locked. Jack, I'm surprised at you. I really am. How did you manage all those murders without being caught by Scotland Yard? Any killer knows you can't leave blood on the murder weapon. And I don't mean to make a joke, Mr. Ripper. It's a dead giveaway. There. Knife's good as new. Now behave yourself.
2: Emma?
1: Oh, no. It's her brother.
2: Martin, you in there? Emma? Martin? Where are you?
1: I gotta lock the basement door.
2: Martin, if you're in there, open up. Now. Martin, are you in the basement?
3: Yes. Yes. Is that you, Dave? I'm down here.
2: Open the door, will you?
3: I can't.
2: Why not?
3: I'm painting the stairs. Look, give me a second. I'll go out the cellar door and come in the kitchen.
2: Okay.

0: Where's Emma?
1: She went out to get some air.
0: Just as well. Mind if I sit down?
1: Why? What do you want?
0: You sit down, too.
1: Dave, look, I don't have time. I'm in the middle of something. Now, just tell me what you want.
0: Emma came to see me yesterday.
1: I'm very embarrassed she told me about it.
0: She did, huh? Well, that'll make it easier.
1: Perhaps.
0: Oh, you two have an argument?
1: Yes. But look, everything is settled now.
0: Glad to hear it. She was pretty upset when she talked to me.
1: I know.
0: You didn't treat her square when you brought those dummies home.
1: That's been changed.
0: Huh. Well, now, I guess I had you pegged wrong. You got rid of them.
1: Yes.
0: Must have been pretty hot in here last night, huh?
1: What?
0: For a bunch of wax dummies. Hey, what's that humming noise?
1: I don't hear anything.
0: It sounds like it's coming from the basement. No, is that the air conditioner?
1: I don't know what you're talking about. What are you driving at?
0: Why is this door locked?
1: I told you, the steps are wet from paint.
0: I don't smell any paint. And why is the air conditioner still going if you got rid of the dummies?
1: Well, I thought it might help the paint dry.
0: Yeah?
1: I thought it might get rid of the fumes. Is that all right? This is my house, isn't it?
0: I think you locked it because you don't want me going down there. You better open up.
1: Are you threatening me in my own house?
0: You didn't get rid of those things at all. Where's Emma?
1: Look, I am tired of answering questions. I've had a busy day. I'll thank you to leave now.
0: All right. I don't want to cause trouble for Emma, so I'll go. But have Emma call me when she gets back, hear?
1: I will.

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You can breathe easy. 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

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Now what's so important down there he didn't want me to see? Ugh, window's too dirty to see in. So, I guess I'll just have to force it open. Ooh, air conditioner's on all right. Cold as a tomb down here. It's so dark. Now, let me light a match. Oh, a dummy in a sailor suit with an axe. Oh, Martin, old boy, you need help. You really do. Ugh, will you look at these two? Plug ugly. And two more big ones. Some knife. Looks real. What the heck? A shovel? Fresh cement? What is he trying to cover up? Blasted match. Who's there? Who's there? Wait. What the? Where's the axe?

Hello? What's going on? Who's here? Hicks, where's your axe? Dave! Dave! Oh no! Mr. Hicks, when I took your axe away from you and put it up in the rafters where you couldn't reach it, I tried to make sure that nothing like this could happen. How did you get it down from there? Why did you take it off the rafter?

0: Martin? Martin!
1: Mr. Ferguson? Mr. Ferguson!
0: Martin, let me in, would you please?
1: Just a moment. Hello, sir.
2: Hello, Martin. Waking you is like raising Lazarus. Don't you answer your doorbell anymore?
1: I was sleeping. Actually, I overslept. I was doing a lot of cleanup work in the basement.
2: Well, it's nice and cool down there with the air conditioning anyway, right?
1: Yes, sir.
2: How's Murderer's Row?
1: Fine. In rare form.
2: Good, let's go see. I would have come 2 days ago when you first called, but things haven't been finalized yet.
1: What things?
2: I must say, you've kept them up well.
1: But I have done my best. We get along so well. You don't know what a relief it is to see you. They've been threatening to cut off the electricity because I haven't paid the bill. Think what would happen to the figures.
2: Well, you won't have to worry about that anymore.
1: Oh, I knew I could count on you, sir. Thank you. But it isn't just the electricity. Look at the Ripper's coat. It needs to be fixed. The threads are falling out. Look at all of their clothes. Maybe it's too humid down here after all.
2: You won't have to worry about that either.
1: Oh, I was going to have Emma repair this little rip in the sleeve, but...
2: You have a remarkable wife.
1: Thank you.
2: There aren't many women who would have put up with an exhibit like this in their basement.
1: She got used to it.
2: You're looking a bit grubby. Have you been sleeping down here?
1: Yes. Oh, I wanted to show you. I came across an item in this book last night.
2: Martin?
1: I forgot I even had this. It's got a letter in it written by Landru himself.
2: Martin, listen to me.
1: I'll read it. But for you, whose very walk is beautiful, whose sweet eyes and smile make a just claim to happiness, whither am I bound, my dear little friend, under your tender leadership? Oh, isn't that touching?
2: It's the one Landru wrote to Fernand Segrais.
1: Ha! You know it then.
2: He also strangled her, as he did all the others. Martin, are you all right?
1: Yes. Well, that isn't so. I'm not all right. Some strange things have been happening.
2: Strange?
1: Yes. You see, my house guests haven't exactly been behaving themselves.
2: Who? Oh, come on now.
1: It's true. I swear, you have no idea what they've been up to.
2: Martin, you've been so close to these figures for the past 3 months, you're beginning to imagine things.
1: No. Oh, no, it was not my imagination.
2: Well, that's neither here nor there now. I can't keep it from you any longer.
1: What, sir?
2: The best news in the world. Martin, old friend, when I told you nobody would ever want them, I was being pessimistic. The fact is, somebody does. But not just anybody. The Marchand Museum. Did you hear me? Marchand's in Brussels. Aren't you pleased? You won't have to take care of them anymore.
1: I want to take care of them.
2: I know you do, and I appreciate what you've done. But it's all signed.
1: You don't mean that you've sold them?
2: Yes, and for what I'm getting, there will be substantial compensation to you for the years you've put in.
1: But my museum? I was going to buy them.
2: You know you could never do that.
1: Say you have another buyer. I'll get the money somehow. Please, Mr. Ferguson, they're all I have left.
2: Martin, time moves on. There's no longer any need for our specialty. I thought with the closing of the Grand Guignol in Paris that things must be the same in Europe. But Marchand's is actually expanding. They were delighted to make an offer. The transaction was consummated only this morning.
1: But what
3: am I going to do without the figures? I'd die without them.
2: Oh, come on now, man. You'll get over it. Why don't you go upstairs and prepare us a cup of tea or something while I take some measurements? The Marchand people want the exact dimensions.
3: All right, Mr. Ferguson. If you're sure that that's how you want it.
2: I'm sure.
3: Very well. Very well.
2: Let's see now. Hicks. 6 feet, 1 inch. And Birkin Hare. Hello there, Landrew. Still holding your waxed cord, I see. Be with you in a second. Now then, Mr. Hare, 5 feet, 10 inches. What?

0: There, 2 cups of tea. Mr. Ferguson, I don't remember whether you take cream and... Mr. Ferguson! Your throat. The cord. Why did you strangle Mr. Ferguson? And the rest of you? I know you didn't have any part in this, but you didn't stop it either. Landru, you have gone too far.
1: I gave all of you my best years. You wanted for nothing. I washed you. I cleaned your clothes. I waxed your shoes. The air was always the right temperature because I made it so. I defended your deeds against the thousands who came to see you. And when Mr. Ferguson sold the museum, who spoke up for you? Who wanted you? And now, what have you done to repay me? Murdered Mr. Ferguson? He was a good man. The books were right. You are monsters, through and through. And for that, I am going to punish you. Do you know what I'm going to do? Do you know what I'm gonna do? I'm gonna take my saw, and I am gonna cut you into little pieces. Then I'm gonna turn up the heat and let you melt into pools of wax. It's no more than you deserve. Who's gonna be first? You, Landru? You murdered Mr. Ferguson.
2: It was not I, Martin Sinescu, who strangled your friend. It was you.
1: No, it was you. You killed him while I was upstairs making tea.
3: No, maid, it was always you. With my blade, you murdered your wife.
1: You killed her while I was asleep.
4: You used my axe to kill your wife's brother.
1: Get away from me, Hicks. Get away from me.
2: You are the murderer.
1: Perk, stay back.
2: You are the murderer. You killed them all.
1: You lie! You're monsters!
3: Not so, Martin Sinescu.
1: No!

0: And here is the latest addition to Marchand's Wax Museum. Murderer's Row. Complete with its newest cast member, Martin Lambert Senescu. A remarkable and most versatile man. Who knows what thoughts went through his mind as he dug the grave for his wife, Emma, whom he killed with a knife. His brother-in-law, David, whose skull was split with an axe. And his friend and employer for 30 years, Mr. Ernest Ferguson. We'll never know. We can only guess what fierce devils tortured Senescu's soul and drove him to his destiny. But he has taken his place with the infamous and depraved. Next to Albert X, Burkander, Landru, and Jack the Ripper himself. This way, please.
1: The new exhibit became very popular at Marchand's, an instant hit. But of all the figures modeled so lovingly in wax, none was ever regarded with more dread than an American named Martin Lambert Senescu. There was something about the eyes, people said, dazed, vacant, as if he had seen too much and come to understand it a moment too late. But they shouldn't have been surprised. It's the look one often gets after a quick walk through the Twilight Zone.

0: 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Heard in the cast were Jim McCants, Nancy Baird, Richard Hensel, Nick Sandys, Tom McElroy, Christian Stolte, Damian Arnold, Roderick Peoples, Craig Harris, Martin Aistrom. 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

Around Dodge City and in the territory on West, there's just one way to handle the killers and the spoilers, and that's with a U.S. Marshal and the smell of gun smoke.

0: Gunsmoke, starring William Conrad. The story of the violence that moved west with young America. And the story of a man who moved with it.
1: I'm that man. Matt Dillon, United States Marshal. The first man they look for and the last they want to meet. It's a chancy job, and it makes a man watchful. And a little lonely.

0: Yeah.
1: How are you, Doc? How's the coffee?
0: Fine, fine. Pour yourself a cup.
1: Well, gee, thank you.
0: What were you doing out there, Matt? Watering the prisoners?
1: I haven't got any prisoners now, Doc.
0: Oh, then you're falling down on the job. Offhand, I can think of a dozen men around Dodge that ought to be in jail.
1: Yeah, well, you give me a list. I'm going to need somebody to bring to trial next week.
0: You are? Well, what do you mean?
1: There is a new circuit court judge coming. He's going to be disappointed if there's nothing for him to do.
0: A new judge? What happened to Judge Brookin?
1: Well, he just needed help, I guess. After all, he has to cover about the whole of western Kansas.
0: Well, who is this new man? What's his name?
1: By the name of Stokes. Judge Stokes. That's all I know about him.
0: Stokes? I hope he's a good one. I've seen some remarkably unlearned judges in my time.
1: That is not an easy job, Doc. And out here, it doesn't pay enough to make it worthwhile to most men. You know, Judge Brookin could probably do twice as well back east.
0: And so could I, man.
1: I know, Doc, but then you wouldn't have anything to complain about. And if you didn't have anything to complain about, you'd just shrivel up and die.
0: Well, at least I wouldn't go to the pauper's grave I'm headed for now.
1: Say, Doc, how about loaning me $100, huh?
0: $100?
2: Good morning, Homer. Yes,
1: sir.
2: Mr.
1: Dillon.
0: Chester.
1: Chester. Who's this you got?
2: Well, this is Homer Tisdale, Mr. Dillon. There's a complaint against him.
1: Oh, a complaint?
2: Yes, sir. You know Van Walcott, who's took over that little store next to stage office?
1: Yeah, I know him.
2: Well, sir, he's coming over here in a few minutes. He claims Homer was trying to rob him.
1: Oh.
2: I figured it'd be best to settle a thing right here with you.
1: Yeah. Were you trying to rob him, Homer?
3: Yes, sir.
1: I see. With a gun or what?
3: No, sir. No, I ain't got no gun.
1: You were trying to steal something out of his store, then, is that it?
3: Yes, sir.
1: Where you from, Homer? I haven't seen you in Dodge before.
3: No, sir. I've been homesteading, Saline River. But I got starved out. I had to quit. Didn't have no luck at all.
1: Yeah. Well, you sure don't look as though you'd been eating very regular.
3: No, sir, I ain't.
4: Well, you got him here.
2: Well, of course I got him here, Walcott.
4: Dirty little thief. Marshal, I want to sign a complaint against this man.
1: Mr. Walcott, you've been in Dodge about a month now, haven't you?
4: What's that got to do with it?
1: Well, back east, I guess they're a little more formal in the way they handle things. Now, why don't you just tell me what happened, huh?
4: Well, I was next door at the stage office talking to Jay Buford. We heard a crash over in my store, something falling. So we run out, and there he was. We caught him red-handed, Marshal.
1: Caught him doing what?
4: Stealing, that's what.
1: You haven't told me what he stole.
4: He had a whole handful of potatoes, Marshal. Man's a thief, he belongs in jail.
1: A whole handful of potatoes, then. Is that true, Homer? Is that what happened?
3: Yes, sir, Marshal. Yes, sir, it's true. I was hungry, and I seen the potatoes. I thought he wouldn't miss a couple. I could pay him back later.
4: Man who steals belongs in jail.
1: Look, Walcott, he shouldn't have done it. I admit that, but...
4: Then throw him in jail.
1: And I can't do that.
4: Why?
1: Well, for one thing, Chester and I have to ride up to Fort Larned for a few days, and there wouldn't be anybody here to watch him and feed him.
4: Leave him some water, that's all he needs.
1: Chester.
3: Yes, sir.
1: You take Homer over to the Long Branch. Maybe Sam Noonan can put him to work sweeping out or washing glasses or something, huh?
4: Now, look here, Marshal. You ain't gonna make a fool of me.
1: Get going, Chester.
4: Marshal, I'm telling you...
1: Mr. Walcott, why don't you get back to your store? Maybe somebody's found a few pennies and wants to buy that handful of potatoes.

0: Clark was right. There probably were a dozen men around Dodge that should have been in jail. But if the law was going to start locking up men like Homer Tisdale, I figured they wouldn't need me to handle the job. At least that's what I thought on the way to Fort Larned. It was 4 days later when we got back, and I found out different. We were riding up Front Street past the stage office when Jay Buford, the stage company manager in Van Walkett, spotted us and started yelling. I had Chester take my horse while I got down and went over to see what they wanted.
1: Ah, you've come back just in time, Marshal.
2: You've done what I said, it wouldn't have happened.
1: I was just telling Walkett, if you didn't get back today, we'd have to do something ourselves.
0: What's the trouble, Buford?
1: Murder. Murder and robbery, Marshal.
2: Right there in the stage office. Charlie Reynolds is dead and $10,000 is gone. Happened this morning.
0: Hold up.
2: It's about 8 o'clock, Marshal. I'd just opened up my store and gone into the stage office to say good morning to Jay. He was standing there talking to Charlie Reynolds, and, well, I no sooner got inside than the voice out back yelled at us to throw up our hands.
1: And we did, too.
2: And then this gunman come forward wearing a mask. He knew right where the money was, too.
1: I had it in the treasure box waiting for the stage to go north, Marshal.
2: This gunman opened it up. It was all bills. And he scooped them out into his pocket. And then he stood there, Marshal, and he told us not to try to follow him. And then before we could even move, he pulled the trigger on poor old Charlie Reynolds and killed him.
1: Just like that. No reason at all.
0: You didn't follow him. He got away.
1: What? Now, who's going to follow a killer like that? We ain't crazy.
0: Any idea who it was?
2: You bet we do.
0: Who?
1: That mask. That didn't hide nothing.
0: Well, who was it?
2: Homer Tisdale.
0: What?
1: Just as plain as day, even if he hadn't spoke.
2: Homer ain't so meek as he looks, Marshal. He's a killer, that's what he is. All that other's just pretending. You should have put him in jail first off.
0: Any idea where he is?
2: He must be halfway to Texas by now. But you better find him, Marshal.
0: Yeah.

0: Yeah. That Homer's a mighty cool one if he is still in Dodge, Mr. Jones.
1: Yeah, maybe he hasn't heard about it yet, Chester.
0: You don't think he did, do you?
1: Well, we'll ask him if he's in here.
0: There he is, creeping out back them tables.
1: Yeah.
2: Oh, Marshal, Chester.
0: Oh, Homer.
2: The fella's looking for a drink. It ain't 10 o'clock yet.
1: Homer.
2: Hmm?
1: How long have you been here?
2: Oh, come into work about 8:30, Marshal. Why?
1: Where were you before that?
2: Out back. Sam leaves me sleep in that shed he's got out there.
1: Homer, can you prove that you were out there at 8 o'clock this morning?
2: Prove?
1: Did anybody see you?
2: No. No, nobody ever come out there. Why, Marshal?
1: Well, the stage office was robbed this morning, and a man was shot and killed.
2: No.
1: Jay Buford and Van Walcott witnessed it.
2: Yeah.
1: They say you did it.
2: Me?
1: They're willing to swear to it.
2: Well, I didn't rob her. I didn't kill nobody. I wouldn't do nothing like that, Marshal. You don't believe them, do you?
1: Doesn't matter what I believe, Homer. There are two witnesses. You haven't even got an alibi.
2: Well, I was right out back there, Marshal. I was eating a little bread and some bacon.
1: Will you promise me something, Homer?
2: Well, sure, Marshal. What?
1: You promise me that you won't leave Dodge.
2: I'm in bad trouble, ain't I?
1: Yeah.
2: Well, I won't run. I promise.
1: 3 days later, Judge Stokes Circuit brought him to Dodge. I went over and talked to him about Homer Tisdale. And it was like talking into a rain barrel, or rather a whiskey barrel. The judge seemed to have more interest in corn liquor than in the law. And all I could get out of him was that a jury would have to decide the case. So the following Monday morning, court was opened in an old dance hall across the railroad tracks. A jury was sworn in, and Judge Stokes took over. First, he put Van Walcott on the stand, and then Jay Buford. Chester and I sat with Homer and watched.
2: Marshal, something I don't understand.
1: What, Homer?
2: Well, that judge, he'd been talking to Walcott about me. Now he's going to talk to Buford. Is he going to ask me anything?
1: Well, sure, Homer. He'll put you on the stand, but you'll have your lawyer to help you.
2: My what?
1: Look, that man's sitting right over there.
2: Huh?
1: He's the lawyer that the judge appointed to defend you.
2: Oh. Well, how can he help me? He can talk to me. He won't know what to say.
1: Oh, he will talk to you, Homer. Huh? I guess there's no hurry.
0: Mr. Jones, I never seen that lawyer before. Quiet. Did you?
1: No, he's a stranger to me, Chester, but Judge Stokes seems to know him.
0: I swear, I don't understand why they ain't no persecutor.
1: Prosecutor, Chester.
3: All right.
1: But I asked the judge about that, and he said that there's no need for one.
0: Yes, he knows what he's doing.
1: Yeah.
3: Tell the truth, the whole truth, and nothing but the truth, so help you God.
4: I do.
3: Now, Mr. Buford, we've heard the testimony in detail from Mr. Walcott. So to speed things up a little, I'll just ask you a few questions.
4: Yes, sir.
3: You were at the stage office when the holdup took place, right?
4: That's right, Your Honor.
3: You saw everything Mr. Walcott saw. That right?
4: Yes, sir.
3: The bandit came in, took $10,000 in bills out of the box, then shot and killed, what's his name?
4: Charlie Reynolds, Your Honor.
3: Charlie Reynolds. All right, Mr. Buford. Now, I want you to tell the gentleman and the jury who that bandit was.
4: It was Homer Tisdale, Your Honor.
3: Homer Tisdale? How did you know it was him?
4: Well, he had a mask on, but it didn't really hide nothing. It was him, all right. And besides, it was his voice, plain as day.
3: Then you knew him before?
4: Sure. Sure, the day we caught him robbing Walker's store. He's been a thief ever since he come to Dodge.
1: Oh, now, look here. Your Honor...
3: You're out of order, Marshal.
1: But, Your Honor, he's giving the jury a wrong impression of this man. Now, believe me.
3: You sit down, Marshal, or I'll hold you in contempt.
1: Your Honor, don't you understand?
3: All right, then. There. That's better. The jury is competent to judge the evidence, Marshal. All right, Mr. Buford, you may step down.
4: Yes.
3: We'll now hear from the defense. Take over, Mr. Ship.
2: Oh, Marshal, you didn't talk to me, didn't ask me nothing. You said you would.
1: Just wait a minute, Homer. We'll see what your defense says about it.
3: May it please the court and the gentlemen of the jury, you've heard the evidence. I rest my case.
2: What? Marshal, that ain't no defense.
5: What does that mean, Marshal? He's sitting down already.
2: Marshal, you can't do that.
3: All right, silence. Silence in the court. Silence. The jury will retire. Consider the evidence, and it'll return with its verdict in, say, half hour. And it better be the right verdict, or I'll hold you all in contempt. Now, get to work.
2: Marshal, I don't understand. Marshal, I thought a man had a right to say something for himself.
1: Yeah, so did I, Homer.
2: And that defense feller, he didn't help none. Where's the judge going now?
1: Outside for a drink, I expect.
2: Well, what?
1: You wait here with Chester.
2: Will you talk to him, Marshal? Tell him I didn't do it.
1: I'll be back.
2: I didn't do nothing.
3: Oh. have a nip, Marshal?
1: No, thank you, Judge.
3: I always like to get the jury out. Gives a man time for a little refreshment. That's good corn you make here.
1: Yeah.
3: You know, Marshal, I'm a drinking man, but I've never been drunk in my life. Never once.
1: Well, that's fine, Judge.
3: Marshal, I'm sorry I had to sit you down so hard in there, but a court's got to be run by one man or it'll get out of hand. I know. I've seen it happen.
1: I've seen some things happen in court, too, Judge. I never saw an accused man not get a chance to defend himself before.
3: Well, you heard the evidence, Marshal. What defense could he make? It'd be just a waste of time.
1: I see.
3: I want to get this trial over with. I got to take the train up to Abilene at midnight. That doesn't give me much time to see Dodge, does it?
1: No, I guess it doesn't.
3: In fact, a half hour's too long for that jury. I'm going to call him back now. You'll excuse me, Marshal.
1: Sure, Judge, sure.
3: Oh, maybe you'll change your mind and have that drink with me after, huh?
1: Yeah, Judge. Maybe.
6: Well, he sure didn't give that jury much time, did he, Mr. Dillon?
1: No, he didn't, Chester.
2: Marshal, what do you think they'll say?
1: They haven't much choice, Homer.
3: Well, gentlemen, have you reached a verdict?
4: We have, Your Honor. Let's hear it. We find the defendant, Homer Tisdale, guilty.
3: Homer Tisdale?
2: I ain't guilty, Marshal.
3: Stand up.
2: I didn't do nothing.
1: Stand up, Homer. Go on.
2: It ain't fair.
3: Homer Tisdale, you've been found guilty. Where's the money? What did you do with that $10,000?
2: I ain't got it, Judge. I didn't take it. Honest, I didn't take it.
3: Since you won't tell us where you buried that money, I'm going to sentence you. For robbery, you get 20 years in prison.
2: 20 years?
3: But you'll never serve them, Homer Tisdale. You're a double-dyed monster, and your hands are steeped in human blood. Creatures of your like aren't fit to live. Away with you. And for murder, I sentence you to be hanged by the neck until you are dead. Court dismissed.
2: Marshal, did you hear him? Did you hear what he said?
6: I declare, I never seen nothing like this. There might just as well not have been no trial at all.
1: Take Homer to jail, Chester, and keep him there.
6: Well, it ain't right, Mr. Dillon. It just ain't right at all.
1: Do it, Chester.
6: Yes, sir. Where are you going?
1: I'm going to have a drink with Judge Stokes.
6: What?
1: Yeah. We're going to become real good friends.

0: Have another drink, Jack?
1: No more, Miss Kitty. I've got to be going.
2: Oh, pour him one, Kitty. He's got an hour yet before his train leaves. Have you, Judge?
0: Sure. You'll have another, Judge. There you are. You can't sit around a whole hour without a drink.
1: Oh, yeah, yeah.
0: Aren't you enjoying yourself, Judge?
1: Oh, it isn't that, Miss Kitty, but, well, I haven't been alone all day long.
2: Well, it's been my pleasure, Judge. I don't often get a chance to be with a man like you.
1: I know, but sure. There must be things you have to do. I just don't feel right taking up all your time this way.
0: Oh, don't worry about him, Judge. People don't get really serious about breaking the law around here until after midnight anyway.
2: That's right, Judge. I'll tell you what I'll do. I'll put you on the train, and then I'll get to work. Huh?
1: No, I don't want anybody to put me on the train.
2: Well, it's less than an hour from now.
1: Marshal, I insist I go alone. I'm going to leave now.
0: Well, it doesn't take that long to get to the depot, Judge.
1: I want to walk around for the first by myself. I like being alone sometimes. Well, everybody does.
2: Okay, Judge. Sure, I understand. You go on alone if you want.
1: Well, I'm grateful to you, Marshal, for all you've done. Well, it was a pleasure meeting you, Miss Kitty. Well,
0: goodbye, Judge. Look me up when you come back.
1: Of course. Goodbye. Goodbye, Marshal.
2: Goodbye, Judge. Goodbye. Let me know when he gets out the door, Kitty.
0: I will. I don't know what this is all about, Matt, but I hope I did what you wanted.
2: You were a big help. Got pretty tiresome till we came in here.
0: There he goes. You better hurry if you're going to follow him.
2: Yeah, I'm going to pick up Chester first. I think I know where the judge is going. I'll see you later, Kitty.
0: Yeah, sure.

0: Man, he pretty much drove him crazy, Mr. Dillon. You dogging him around that way.
1: It worried him some, Chester. That's how I knew I must be right.
0: Here we are. We better walk through the side window there. They'll see us.
1: Yeah.
0: Can you see anything, Mr. Dillon?
1: Yeah. They're in there, all right. Judge Stokes is with them. All right, come on. We'll walk right in the front door. You get to one side when we go in, Chester.
0: Yes, sir.
2: Wait. Gillis!
3: What are you doing here?
1: I thought you wanted to be alone, Judge.
2: Shoot him. Shoot him, I tell you. He knows.
1: Well, Buford, walk it. Which one of you is going to shoot me? Now, one of you must have a gun somewhere. You shot Charlie Reynolds. No? Then get your hands up while we search you.
3: I got a gun, Marshal. Here.
2: I'll give it to you.
1: Get his gun, Chester. It's still in his pocket. Tell me, Judge, how much money did they give you out of the $10,000?
2: I don't know what you're talking about, Marshal, but I'll have you in court for this.
1: Oh, I'll be in court with you and in front of Judge Brooking. You know, you overplayed your hand today, Judge Stokes. You and that bought defense lawyer, and I'll find him before the night's up.
2: You wouldn't dare arrest a judge. Whoever heard of such a thing?
1: Well, now, I guess maybe a judge is a pretty important man, isn't he?
2: He certainly is.
1: Yeah.
2: Well?
1: Well, I tell you, since you are the most important man here, I'm going to give you a cell by yourself. You can have Homer Tisdale's. He won't be needing it anymore.

0: 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The story was specially written for Gunsmoke by John Meston. Featured in the cast were Lawrence Dobkin, Vic Perrin, Joseph Kearns, and Harry Bartell. Harley Bear is Chester, Howard McNear is Doc, and Georgia Ellis is Kitty. 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
2: 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One such show was
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Dodge City and in the territory on West, there's just one way to handle the killers and the spoilers, and that's with a U.S. Marshal and the smell of gun smoke.

0: Gunsmoke, starring William Conrad. The story of the violence that moved west with young America. And the story of a man who moved with it.
1: I'm that man. Matt Dillon, United States Marshal. The first man they look for and the last they want to meet. It's a chancy job, and it makes a man watchful and a little lonely.

0: got the horses out here. 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
1: I'll be along, Bones.
0: You know, even that rot gut they call whiskey is gonna stick. What you doing?
2: I'm changing my shirt.
0: Changing your shirt?
2: You ever think of doing that, Bones?
0: Not for going into Dodge City, I can tell you. You're a waste of time.
2: The gals might think different.
0: Not them gals, Rad. All they're interested in is your money. They don't care if you smell pretty or not.
2: You sure don't have to worry about that, Bones.
0: Besides, if they want a slicked-up dude, they can make eyes at that Easterner blew in a few days ago. What's his name?
2: Scott.
0: Yeah, Scott. I'm kind of interested in your little gal out at the Long Branch, ain't he?
2: He better not be.
0: Well, I seen him with her last night when I was in town. He'd be a tough man to beat, right? I bet he changes his shirt every other day or so.
2: I'll change it for him if he ain't careful.
0: And I hear that is rich. Now, there's a tough hand to beat. Money, good looks.
2: Well, he's going to lose them both if he don't stay away from Miss Lowry.
0: Miss Lowry?
2: Yeah.
0: Hey, we getting polite now.
2: Shut up, Bone.
0: Now, you sure you got yourself fixed up pretty enough for her?
2: Bone, you start
0: now,
2: riding.
0: Don't you worry, no. Because you had any trouble with that dude, you just come to old Bone.
2: I won't need no help. But you was in a hurry.
0: Well, I am. I'm dry.
2: And stop talking and let's get going.
3: Well, this may not be the best beer in the world, Kitty, but it's a lot better than that stuff they serve up at Hayes City.
4: Thanks.

0: I get back home this fall, I'll be going to work.
1: That sounds like you better enjoy yourself while you can.
0: Yes, I guess that's right. Miss Kitty.
2: Yeah?
0: I was looking for Laurie.
2: She ought to be here anytime. Andy, if you have a minute, why don't you sit down? I'd like to talk to you about something.
0: All right.
2: You want a beer?
0: No, thank you.
1: I'll be over at the bar.
2: You can take your one. It's not private.
1: Oh, I know that, but Mr. Hightower just came in. He has some papers for me, I'll see you later.
0: What did you want to talk about?
2: Laurie.
0: Oh? What about her?
2: She's very young, you know, Andy. Just 18.
0: Yes, I know.
2: And I wouldn't want to see her hurt.
0: Neither would I.
2: If her parents were alive, she wouldn't be working here at all.
0: Miss Kitty, Laurie and I have become good friends, very good friends. And she's told me a lot about herself.
2: I'm sure she has.
0: She was stranded. She needed money and a place to stay and people to be around. I don't think it's been hurting her, working here, I mean.
2: I don't either.
0: Then what you're saying is that you don't want to see her hurt by me.
2: That's right.
0: Neither do I.
2: We're seeing an awful lot of each other. She's pretty fond of you.
0: I hope she is.
2: But with you, this whole thing's just part of your trip west, your big adventure on the plains. It's after you leave that I'm worried about.
0: When the time comes for me to leave, I hope Laurie will leave with me. Come back to Philadelphia to stay.
2: You talking about marriage?
0: Yes, I am.
2: I see.
0: Now, if you'll excuse me. I'll see you later, Miss Kitty.
2: Sure. Well, I sure solved a lot that time.

0: Just swing them doors open for me, Rat. I'm a thirsty man.
1: Well, you swing them open for yourself, Bone.
0: Well, come on, Rat. I'll buy first round.
2: Hey, come on. Look at there.
0: Just like I told you. That clean shirt ain't gonna do you no good. That dude's already beaten your time.
2: Yeah. You order up some beer. I'll be back.
0: All right. Hey, Sam.
2: Miss Laurie.
3: Oh, hello, Rat.
2: I want you to come sit with me.
3: Rat, I'm sorry, but I'm engaged for the evening.
2: You are, huh? A young wet-eared dude comes down, moves in on all the gas.
4: I'm only interested in one of the ladies, Dawson, and she accepted my invitation first.
2: Well, don't that sound pretty now?
3: Rad, please don't make any trouble.
2: Well, I ain't gonna make no trouble, Miss Laurie. Not tonight.
3: Rad.
2: But I tell you how it's gonna be. I'm coming to town every night from now on, and all them engagements is gonna be with me.
4: It seems to me that's up to Miss Laurie.
2: Sure enough. It's up to Miss Laurie. And if she wants you to be able to get back where you come from in one piece, schoolboy, she'll see it my way.
4: You get out of here.
2: Sure I will. I'll go right now. But you better not let me catch you near this gal again, schoolboy. I'll teach you a new kind of lesson.

0: sociable, up-to-date, debonair.
1: What's this, a new word game?
0: No, I'm just mentioning the qualities that people admire in other people.
1: Oh, I see. If you're sociable, up-to-date, and what was another word? Debonair?
0: Yes, debonair. But listen to it this way.

0: Gracious, I hope that all the people park it here. Mr. Jones? Mr. Jones?
1: What's on your mind, Chester?
0: We got to get cleaned up.
1: What's happened? Cleaned up for what?
0: Why, she's coming to see you. That's what... Excuse me, Mr. Jones. I got to get things picked up.
1: Right Chester, here. Will you leave those papers on my desk alone?
0: Well, all right, but it looks awful tacky.
1: Now just stand still and tell me what this is all about. Who's coming to see me?
0: Why, that pretty little Laurie Benson, Mr. Dillon. I just seen her having dinner over at Delmonico's, and that's what she said. She said she was coming right down here. That, oh, my goodness, there she is.
1: Just take it easy, Chester. I think we can handle it.
0: Well, I surely do hope so. How'd it do, Miss Laurie? Come right in.
2: Hello, Chester. Marshall Dillon.
1: Hello, Laurie.
2: Marshall, I don't know if I should have come here or not, but... Well, I need help.
1: Oh? Well, why don't you sit down?
0: Let me dust off this chair for you.
2: Well, thank you, Chester.
1: Now, Laurie.
0: We surely would be glad to help you, Miss Laurie.
2: That's very kind of you.
0: All you have to do is just say the word, and we'll be there fixing up anything that you need fixing up. Ain't that so, Miss Dillon?
1: Well, I think we ought to know what it was first, Chester, don't you?
0: Well, yes, sir, of course. We'd have to know what it was first. Now, all you need to do is just speak right up, Miss Laurie.
2: Well,
0: Miss Dillon?
1: Weren't you on your way over to the livery stable to see how that sore-legged horse was getting on?
0: Well, yes, sir, I was.
1: All right.
0: Excuse me, Miss Laurie.
2: Certainly, Chester.
1: Now, Laurie, what's on your mind?
2: Marshall Dillon, can one man keep another man from seeing somebody?
1: I'd say that would depend on the men, Laurie.
2: I have a friend named Andrew Scott.
1: Oh, yes, I met him.
2: Well, do you know Red Dawson?
1: Mm-hmm. I know Dawson.
2: Well, he seems to like me. He's always been, well, very nice until Andy came to Dodge. Now Rad says he'll hurt Andy if Andy and I see any more of each other.
1: That's not too surprising, Laurie.
2: Andy's stubborn, Marshall. I'm afraid he'll get hurt. I don't want him to get hurt on account of me.
1: He seems to have a mind of his own.
2: But, Marshall, they mustn't fight. I thought you might kind of talk to them.
1: Well, I tell you, Laurie, stopping a couple of men from fighting over a pretty girl is something I can't do much about.
2: You're laughing at me.
1: No, Laurie, I'm not laughing at you. I'm very serious. It's just that... Well, this kind of thing isn't exactly in my department.
2: Then you won't help me? You won't talk to them.
1: I'll do anything I can, Laurie, to help you, but there's just one thing.
2: What's that?
1: I can't promise that either one of them's going to pay any attention to what I say.

0: say this, Rad. It's mighty interesting coming to town every night, but I sure don't know how long money's gonna hold out.
1: I ain't begging you to come with me every time.
0: No, but it just don't seem right for me to let you come here alone. Well, look at there, coming out of Delmonico's. Don't seem like you scared that schoolboy so bad after
1: you. Shut up.
0: Little gal hanging on his arm, so nice and pretty. Thought you wasn't going to stand for that no more, Rad.
1: I ain't, Bone, I ain't. Now, come on. You, schoolboy, turn around.
2: Andy, don't do it.
1: You calling me?
0: Hey, you wearing a gun, Rad.
1: You better be. I warned you, schoolboy. I told you to stay away from her. Get back, Laurie. Get back in the doorway.
2: Andy.
1: You'll have to do more than warn me, Dawson. I'm a-going to.
2: Andy!
1: Get him, Bo. Get him.
3: All right, that's enough. Now drop your guns, all of you.
1: He shot me, Marshal. I got a right to protect myself.
3: I saw it, Rad. You drew on him first. Now go on, drop your guns right now. All right, Andy, get Laurie away from here.
1: I'm not afraid of him, Marshal.
3: Do what I said.
1: Yes, sir. Come on, Laurie.
0: Well, it seemed to me you're letting the wrong man go, Marshal. That kid shot right in the shoulder. It might be a pretty bad wound. You'll lock that boy.
3: You listen to me, Bone. If you want to help Rad, you get him up the docks, and then you get him out of Dodge, and you keep him out.
0: Well, there ain't no law says he can't come back here.
3: There is now.

0: How are you making it, Red? Shoulder hanging together all right?
1: It ain't my shoulder that's eating at me.
0: Yeah. No account Marshall, sure. Your talk's mighty big.
1: That ain't the Marshall, neither. I gotta get me that Andy Scott. I gotta get him good, Bo.
0: You ain't got no chance to do nothing. That Marshall'll see you and Dodge again.
1: He ain't gonna see me.
0: What you figuring on?
1: I'll lay low with Dodge and hide out near the Dodge house. That's where he lives.
0: Gonna ambush the kid?
1: When he comes back from seeing Lori, I can jump him real easy.
0: Figure on killing him?
1: I don't much care what happens to him. And I'll tell you true, I'm going to give that kid the beating of his life.
0: Hey, Rad. Why don't we bring him out to our place?
1: Why bother carrying him way out there?
0: Well, no, that kid, he's got a rich daddy, ain't he?
1: Yeah, I guess so.
0: Well, make us a pile of money and you could teach that kid a lesson at the same time.
1: How?
0: Well, his daddy paid good money to have us turn him loose.
1: How would he know?
0: We get the kid to write him a letter telling him to.
1: Well, I don't know. Main thing I want is for him to leave Laurie alone.
0: Well, you do whatever you want after we get the money.
1: You know, you might just be right at that, Bone. After all, a little money never hurt nobody.
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0: I'm going downstairs, Laurie. I'll look in on you again a little later.
1: Oh, I'm all right, really, I am, Kitty. I'm ashamed I gave way so, but... Well, I just couldn't believe Andy'd go away like that. That he'd run. I'm sorry.
0: Honey, this wasn't his world. You mustn't blame him too much.
1: I know, Kitty, I know. I shouldn't have expected anything, but... Well, I did think he'd at least say goodbye.
0: And that wouldn't have hurt him, I'll say that. But you might as well learn this lesson while you're still young enough to get over it.
1: Learn what lesson?
0: That the less you expect from a man, any man, better off you are. I'll see you here, Laurie.
1: Sure.

0: Yeah,
1: you better answer me, boy. You better speak up.
0: Yeah. You're wasting your time, Bone.
1: Not my time, schoolboy. Yours. Get up off of the floor. Come on, get up.
0: Oh.
1: Now, I'm telling you true. I'm your friend. Old Rat, he'd shut you right off.
0: He had his chance.
1: Well, he'd have shot you last night if I hadn't argued him out of it. Now, look, all you have to do is just tell me how to write to your daddy. It ain't so much, is it?
0: I'm not going to tell you. No!
1: You won't tell me. Oh, it might take a little time, but you'll tell me. All right, you just lay there a while and figure on it. I'll be back.
0: It won't do you any good to kill me.
1: Well, you got us all wrong, schoolboy. We ain't gonna kill you. No, sir. Of course, you ain't gonna get no food or no water till you tell us how to write to your daddy.
0: You won't get anything from me.
1: Well, then you might be running the chance of starving to death, but that'd be up to you.
0: Get out of here.
1: I think I'll do that for now. But I'll be back, schoolboy. And next time Rad may be with me, and I tell you true, he just don't take kindly to you. He don't take kindly to you at all.

0: Can I sit down with you, Mr. Jones?
1: Oh, sure, Chester. I was beginning to worry about you. It's not like you to be late for a meal.
0: I sure do hope there's some of that pie left. I declare I could have wrung his neck.
1: Oh, wrung whose neck?
0: The old Dobie or the Dodge House. I just couldn't get away from him, and I knowed it was dinner time.
1: What was Dobie ragging you about this time?
0: Well, he's awful upset over that young fella, Andy Scott.
1: Scott? Is he back in town?
0: That's just the trouble. He ain't. He left without paying his bill. He left his stuff strewn all over his room. Well, Mr. Dobie's fit to be tied. He's acting like an old maid about it, Cass.
1: Wait a minute, Chester. Dobie didn't see Scott leave?
0: Well, he ain't saw him since that day you stopped the shooting out in the street.
1: And Scott hasn't been back to his room?
0: Well, if he has, Dobie ain't saw him. It don't seem nobody has.
1: I'm afraid somebody has, Chester. And we better find out.

0: You sure they drug that boy way out here, Mr. Dillon? It don't make good sense to me.
1: I'm not sure, Chester, but I don't expect a thing like this to make sense.
0: I guess you're right. Yonder's the house.
1: Yeah. Let's leave the horses here. Your eyes open. Dawson, Bone, open up. Come on, it's Marshal Dillon, open up.
2: What do you want here, Marshal?
1: I got a few questions to ask you.
2: We ain't got no time to answer.
3: Look, you ain't got no...
4: Wait a minute, Red. Don't want the marshal to think we got nothing to hide.
2: Right, Paul. What do you want to know, Marshal?
1: Where's Andy Scott?
2: How should I know?
4: Yeah, how should we know, Marshal? You run us out of Dodge your own self.
1: And the boy hasn't been seen since you left.
4: Now, that's a fact.
3: Well, he probably... Skedaddle back home to his daddy.
1: Look in the other room, Chester.
2: Yes. Now listen here.
1: Just stand easy, Red.
0: Ain't nobody in there, Mr. Dillon.
4: Of course there ain't. Not like I...
0: Mr. Dillon, look out the window. They smoke coming out of that shed.
1: What? Come on.
0: Marshal, you ain't going nowhere.
1: Don't try it, Red.
4: You killed him.
1: You want to argue anymore, Bone?
4: Not like that, I don't.
1: All right, then drop your gun on the floor and come outside and be mighty careful how you move.
4: Sir.
1: Bust open the door, Chester.
0: Yes, sir.
1: Come on.
0: Why, Scott, what you doing?
1: Yeah. Hey, you all right, Andy?
5: Yeah,
1: untie his arms and legs, Chester. I'll get this rag out of his mouth.
0: Oh, thank you, Marshal.
3: It's a lot better.
1: Stop that fire out, Chester.
0: Yes, it ain't got a very good start.
1: All right. Here, Andy, let me help you. We'll get you out of here. Come on.
0: Thanks.
1: Did you kick that lantern over?
0: When I heard somebody ride up, it was the only thing I could think of.
1: You took an awful chance of burning yourself up.
0: Well, my chances weren't too good, anyway I looked at it.
1: Yeah. Fact is, I'm surprised to find you alive at all.
0: Well, they weren't going to kill me, Marshal. They were just leaving me here to die by myself.
1: Is this true, Bones?
4: Mm-hmm. The Marshal was his own fault. All he had to do was just tell how to write to his daddy.
1: What?
4: Well, sure, Marshal. I kept Rad from shooting him. We were just trying to get us some money. All that boy had to do was talk. We'd have let him go.
1: Sure you would. Just like I'm going to let you go.
4: Hmm? Well, you don't want me, Marshal. You got Rad. He's the one that started it.
1: Sure, Bone. But you didn't stop it. Now, come on, let's get going.

0: directed by Norman McDonald, stars William Conrad as Matt Dillon, U.S. Marshal. The story was specially written for Gunsmoke by Marion Clark, with editorial supervision by John Meston. Harley Bear is Chester, Howard McNear is Doc, and Georgia Ellis is Kitty.
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Yeah. Bring that bass in. Right here. 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I want you to go somewhere with me.

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Throw my fucking life away, block this misery. My heart turned cold when you died. I could never feel right, up for 5 to 7 days, high on meth all fucking night. Yeah, I know that's not

0: Now, the rest of the story. Roy is 26 years old, and he's in bed, and he's going to stay there until he's 27. While we've got him there, let's read his mind. He's thinking things were sure a whole lot easier in high school. He was Mr. Big back then, star athlete, 13 letters. Baseball, football, basketball, you name it, Roy played it at Central High in Knoxville, Tennessee. Before graduation, he was offered an athletic scholarship to Carson Newman College, but he turned it down. Why waste all that time, he thought. He was going to be a Major League Baseball pitcher, wasn't he? And sure enough, he was soon on his way. First, the minor leagues. His second season there, he was scouted by the Giants and the Yankees. In fact, the Yankees were all set to sign him up, send him to training camp the following spring, when something happened. On a fishing trip off Soldier Key in Florida, Roy got sunburned, so badly sunburned that he slept for 3 days. And after that, he had to sleep sitting up. Well, a few days after that, Roy was back on the pitcher's mound. It was July 7, very hot, but at some point in the first inning, Roy realized his pitches weren't breaking properly. It was as though the harder he tried, the less he had on the ball. Midway through that game, Roy passed out cold in the dugout. Muscle cramps so violent, it took 3 teammates to straighten out his arms and legs. An ambulance took Roy to the hospital. Sunstroke, the doctor said. He was told to go home and stay quiet. So Roy went home, rested for a week, but first time back on his feet, he passed out again. And next followed 3 months in bed, but once again, no sooner was he forked end down than he was not flat on his back. Let me just bring you up to date here. By the year 1930, Roy, only 26, has had 4 devastating attacks, all related to that first sunstroke. He's also had a nervous breakdown, and now he's in bed again for what seems like forever. When and if he recovers, the doctors say, he'll have to find an indoor job, no more prolonged exposure to sunshine, and yes, that means no more baseball. And so went the whole year of 1930 for Roy, confined to his home, confined to his bed. Star athlete in high school, star pitcher in the minor leagues, on the verge of signing with the New York Yankees, but washed up at 26. But you know what? During that year of confinement, when there was nothing to do but listen to recordings given to him by his Tennessee friends, the big league ball player who would never be found a new fascination, and he developed a latent talent. The world of entertainment remembers and reveres a certain strummer and singer of cow country classics and hillbilly ballads who would eventually be called the King of country music, the first ever performer elected in his own lifetime to the Country Music Hall of Fame. Of course, you met him when he was nothing more than a sunstroked baseball player named Roy Acuff. Only now, you know the rest of the story. Now, the rest of the story. Once upon a time, there was a girl named Nellie Kelly and her boyfriend, Joe. The latter suggests they spend the afternoon at Coney Island. But Nellie had another idea. She said, take me out to the ball game. Because, you see, Nellie and Joe were not a real-life couple. They're the introduction to a song you thought you knew. The tune made its debut at Brooklyn's Amphion Theater, a vaudeville stage, in 1908. Since then, of course, it's become the unofficial anthem of America's national sport. The music and the lyrics, respectively, they were written by Albert von Tilzer and Jack Norworth. Albert was one of the most important popular composers of the early 1900s. His real name was Gum, which he changed to von Tilzer for his songwriting career. The latter became such a celebrated name that Albert's 4 brothers adopted it as well. His musical credits include Put Your Arms Around Me, Honey, and I'll Be With You in Apple Blossom Time. But when he died in 1956, age 78, his New York Times obituary began, Albert von Tilzer, composer of take me out to the ball game. Likewise, lyricist Jack Norworth, who wrote the words to more than 3,000 tunes, is primarily associated with that one song. Jack began as a vaudeville entertainer while still in his teens. Shortly thereafter, he moved up and into the Ziegfeld Follies. But it was Jack who gave Take Me Out to the Ball Game its premier performance in 1908. But tomorrow's home run hit struck out during the matinee that day. For some reason, the afternoon audience was just not inspired by a song glorifying a sport. In fact, Jack almost gave up on the number, but he decided to give it one more try in the evening performance. Well, literally and figuratively, it was the difference between night and day. Jack recalled half a century later, the evening crowd ate it up. Now, that same year, Jack introduced another classic to the world, his own Shine On, Harvest Moon. But at the Cooperstown Baseball Museum, there is what Jack called an old hunk of paper on display, and on it is the first hand-scribbled draft of the lyrics for which Jack Norworth is forever best known. Take me out to the ball game. Take me out with the crowd. But Albert von Tilzer and Jack Norworth shared a secret. Had to do with their individual qualifications as co-creators of baseball's one and only anthem. I'll give you a hint. One summer morning in 1908, Jack was riding an uptown New York subway in which he spotted an advertisement placard above one of the seats that read, "Come to the Polo Grounds." That, according to Jack Norworth, inspired the lyrics that made him famous, "Take Me Out to the Ball Game." You see, neither Jack nor Albert were baseball fans. In fact, von Tilzer saw his first baseball game more than 20 years after he wrote the music. And Jack Norworth? Well, the first baseball game he saw was in 1942, more than 30 years after he wrote the words. So, yes, I do mean to say that the baseball song, the unofficial anthem of that sport, was written by two men who had never seen a baseball game. Now, you know the rest of the story.
1: Now, the rest of the story. It was not quite a year ago that Bill's wife got the urge to clean house. She disappeared in the attic for a while. Then she called down to Bill. There were just too many boxes up there and too much junk in them. What did Bill want to do with it all? And Bill called up the stairs, "Throw it all out." But a few more minutes passed, and Bill's wife said, "You'd better come up here and take a look." Well, Bill went upstairs. There on the attic floor sat an old box with a stack of even older phonograph records inside. Bill's wife suggested that at least they listen to some of them.

0: Not until the last word was sung and the last note had been sounded, and then Bill told his bride the rest of the story, that once upon a time Bill and his friend Henry were in the music business. Interesting thing was, neither of them could read nor write music. Bill and Henry could sing pretty well, but either they'd always known the songs they sang, or they had to learn them slowly, carefully, by listening to somebody else sing them. Well, one day, Bill came to Henry with some good news. He, Bill, had the opportunity to cut a record with Capitol, but he needed a new song, something really slick to start the record off right. Henry said, "I've got just the right thing." But again, the problem was that the only way Bill could learn the new number would be by hearing Henry sing it over and over and over again. So Henry offered to do Bill a favor. He, Henry, would go down to the recording studio with his guitar. He'd make one of those acetate demonstration discs, and then Bill would have that one and only copy so that he could learn the song. Well, that is what happened. But after Bill recorded the number for Capitol, he threw the demo record with Henry singing on it. He threw that record in a box and forgot about it until 1988, 37 years later. For the recording that came out into the light for the first time in all that time, the recording that Henry made for Bill, Big Bill Lister, was indeed one of a kind. By now you have surely heard that Henry's son was presented with that demo record, and he took it back to Nashville, and through the grace of studio magic, he was able to record a duet with his own late father. And thus were father and son reunited in a tune called "There's a Tear in My Beer," a melody that's been singing in the dark for four decades, only to become the basis for the impossible country music collaboration of two men with one legendary name, Hank Williams. Only now, you know the rest of the story.
1: Hello, Americans. This is Paul Harvey. Stand by for news. Are you listening? Victoria Elias of Augusta, Maine, runner-up in the 1984 Miss Maine contest. It seems a boy 16 on his way to Alaska dropped from the overhead luggage bin onto her lap. A great big old 2-foot-long snake. Well, it happened. How would you like to be flying anywhere in an airliner and have Paul Harvey drop a great big old 2-foot-long snake into your lap? The 100 or so hurting include some American tourists. Quote, "This is almost on parallel with the thing that happened to Vanessa Williams." President Reagan now is accused of being caught in a hotel room bed with a North Carolina man. Maybe you can help. Tip O'Neill, his has none. Maybe you can help. Almost everybody seems willing to support a great big old 2-foot-long snake. Now page 2, by proclamation of the National Pest Control Association, the month of June is to be National Snake Control Month. If you know an artist who might be competent to produce a worthy one, have him meet me here at this time tomorrow and we'll talk about it. Really? My goodness, I just note today in USA Today that the average cost of a wedding, what would you guess is the average cost of a wedding now? More than $4. Hey, your baby is smarter than science. Andy Griffith, putting together a reunion program, is dead with the original cast of the Andy Griffith Show. Yesterday they shot him. He was 35. One thing more. Britain's Prime Minister Thatcher is ashamed and, oh my goodness, says she slipped in a public restroom in Portage, Wisconsin. She was in a women's restroom stall when, she says, poo, from under her, flew out and she hit her head on the edge of the toilet. Pooped is what she says she is. Oh, my goodness. She should first have removed her toad.
2: Now, the rest of the story. 11 years after Charles Lindbergh's historic transatlantic flight, a 31-year-old pilot named Douglas Corrigan also flew the Atlantic. He insisted, unintentionally. Doug Corrigan was a mechanic at the Northrop Corporation Aircraft Works in Inglewood, California. And when his summer vacation time rolled around in July of 1938, he decided to take an airplane trip in his own airplane. He had procured

0: secured the craft at an auction 6 years previous for $900. It was a second-hand Curtis Robin monoplane with an old Wright J6 engine, a real flying crate, top speed about 95 miles an hour. Anyway, Doug thought it might be fun to take Lizzie, that's what he called his plane, to fly her from Los Angeles to New York. Doug's friends saying good luck were thinking goodbye. But at least there'd be ground under him all the way. In an emergency, he could land if he had to. So Doug and his rickety flying Lizzie took off from Los Angeles and headed east. But Lizzie didn't want to come down out of the clouds. For 2,700 miles, she stayed aloft. And roughly 27 hours later, she and Doug had landed safely at New York's Roosevelt Field. There were some raised eyebrows, but no spectacular publicity accompanying Doug Corrigan's non-stop journey coast to coast. It had been a pleasant experience, he said, but now he must return home. At dawn the next morning, Doug informed the manager of the airfield that he was going back to California, and clearance was granted. Doug boarded his faithful Lizzie, and once more they took off into the blue yonder, but then he disappeared. What I mean to say is that all day and all the next night there was no trace of Doug or Lizzie. By the following morning it was official. Douglas Corrigan was missing. It was well into the second day and an ocean away that an American plane was spotted streaking over Belfast, Ireland. Ireland. And yes, it was Lizzie and Doug Corrigan. An hour later, they'd found their way to Baldonnell Airport near Dublin, and among Doug's first words as he opened the cockpit door were, "Where am I?" Informed, he expressed surprise, saying he'd hoped he had returned to California. "I must have flown the wrong way," they heard him say. Of course, when the American press learned what had happened, they gave Doug a nickname. "Wrong Way," they called him. "Wrong Way Corrigan." And despite the skeptics, Doug stuck to his story, claimed he'd set his compass incorrectly, insisted he and Lizzie had climbed up into the clouds beyond the sight of land or sea, and next thing they knew, they were in Ireland. Do you believe it? Well, maybe you shouldn't. Because the year previous, in 1937, Doug Corrigan had applied for permission to make a solo transatlantic flight. But after inspecting his plane, old Lizzie, the Bureau of Air Commerce denied permission, told Doug he could not fly the Atlantic Ocean because his plane would never make it. Only now you know the rest of the story.
1: Now, the rest of the story. Peru, Indiana, 75 miles north of Indianapolis. In the 1890s, it was the heart of corn country. Town population was 1,500. Trains didn't even stop there. Granddad was semi-retired in the town of Peru, $7 million rich. As family patriarch, especially as one so well endowed, he could afford to be autocratic. For example, he dictated his grandson's future. He told the little boy he was to attend Harvard Law School. He was to become a lawyer, and sometimes the youngster would say things like, "When I grow up, I'm going to be an acrobat," and his mother would smile, but Grandpa would not smile. Grandpa would say, "You are going to Harvard Law School, you will become a lawyer," and so eventually was the child reconciled. He completed his undergraduate studies at Yale in 1913, an occasion his grandfather seized to remind the young man of an earlier promise that the day he received his law degree, he would also receive 1/6 of his grandfather's fortune, more than $1 million. So the young man entered Harvard Law School. But who might have imagined what awaited him there? You see, at some point in his first semester, some of the students put on a show, an informal thing, mostly social. Faculty was invited. The young man from Indiana was asked to participate, happily accepted. He played the piano a little. Anyway, it so happened that the dean of Harvard Law School, a gentleman named Ezra Ripley Thayer, attended the student performance, and he, of course, heard the Indiana boy play the piano and sing. And when the performance was over, listen, he, the dean, took the young man aside, and these were his words precisely. I want to tell you something that may injure your self-esteem, but I think it's best for you. Frankly, your law marks are abominable. You will never be a lawyer. But your music is very good indeed. I suggest that you switch over to the excellent music school we have here and just say nothing about it to anyone. And thus they will be gaining a talented student and we will be losing a wretched one. End quote. The young man followed Dean Thayer's advice. He had never really wanted to become a lawyer in the first place. He was attending law school only to please his grandfather. But now, even if it meant giving up that promised graduation present of $1 million, the young man knew that he would be happier as a musician. Of course, when Grandpa discovered that his grandson had quit law school, he was furious. "Tinkle a piano if you want," the old man growled, "but don't try to make a career out of it." By the way, Grandfather died in 1923, and he left his grandson $1 million anyway. But could his wildest dreams have included a world richer for the young man's decision? Surely not, but don't let it be forgot that once upon a time, a would-be lawyer from Peru, Indiana, laid down the law, picked up his pen to write songs. More than I can recount. Anything Goes, Night and Day, The Still of the Night, My Heart Belongs to Daddy, I Love Paris, Cole Porter songs, Cole Porter. And now you know the rest of the story.
2: Peru, Indiana. It's 75 miles north of Indianapolis. In the 1890s, that was the heart of corn country. The town population was 1,500. The trains didn't even stop there. Grandfather was semi-retired in the town of Peru. And Grandfather was $7 million rich. As family patriarch, especially as one so well endowed, he could afford to be autocratic. For example, he dictated his grandson's future. His grandson would attend Harvard Law School and become a lawyer, and that was that. Sometimes the little fellow would say things like, "When I grow up, I'm going to be an acrobat." His mother would smile. Grandpa didn't smile. Grandpa would say, "You're going to go to Harvard Law School, you're going to become a lawyer." So early in life, the youngster reconciled himself to that idea. Grandson completed his undergraduate studies at Yale, 1913. Grandfather seized the occasion to remind the young man of an earlier promise. The day he received his degree in law, he would also receive 1/6 of his grandfather's fortune, more than $1 million. And the young man entered Harvard Law School. And this is the rest of the story. Not very far into the first semester, some of the students put on a little show. It was an informal thing, mostly social. Faculty was invited. The young man from Peru, Indiana, was invited to participate, happily accepted. His mother had taught him to play piano when he was very young. He enjoyed entertaining his friends whenever the opportunity arose. And now it so happened that a gentleman named Ezra Ripley Thayer was present for that student performance. And Mr. Thayer was dean of the Harvard Law School. Well, Mr. Thayer heard the Indiana boy play the piano and heard him sing. And when the performance was over, he, the dean, took the young man aside. Now, this is the dean of Harvard Law, Dean Thayer, and these are his precise words to the young fellow, quote, "I want to tell you something that may injure your self-esteem, but I think it best for you. Frankly, your law marks, meaning your law grades, are abominable. You will never be a lawyer. But your music is very good indeed. I suggest that you switch over to the excellent music school that we have here and say nothing about it to anyone, and thus they will be gaining a talented student and we will be losing a wretched one." Well, the young man followed Dean Thayer's advice. He had never really wanted to become a lawyer in the first place. He was attending law school only to please his grandfather. And even if it meant relinquishing that promised graduation present of $1 million, the young man knew he'd be happier as a musician. When Grandpa finally discovered that his grandson had abandoned law, he was furious. Tinkle the piano with your wish, the old man growled, but don't try to make a career out of it. And to emphasize his point, he summarily reduced his grandson's allowance to about one-fifth his former sum. Grandfather died in 1923. He left his grandson $1 million anyway. But surely he never imagined how the whole world would be richer for his grandson's decision to quit law school in 1913 for the boy from Peru, Indiana, who risked disinheritance just so he could go on playing the piano and writing his own songs. The young man who laid down the law was Cole Porter. And now you know the rest of the story.
0: Now, the rest of the story. By the time Dennis Wychocki was a senior at St. Francis de Sales High School in Chicago, he was a star athlete. Of course, he had been, really, ever since his freshman year. He was an excellent swimmer and basketball player and softball pitcher. His best sport was football. You see, in 1978, he was named best kicker in the Illinois Catholic Football League. He'd booted nearly 300 points for his team throughout his illustrious high school career. His varsity coach called him incredible. Unlike most of his teammates, Dennis was always calm, relaxed, confident when he walked onto the playing field. And there was yet another way in which Dennis differed from his teammates. He didn't talk about it much. He didn't have to. You see, young Dennis Wychocki got his start in sports in the streets. Even then, football was his game. He was such a prodigious athlete by the time he reached high school that he had no trouble at all making the team. And so that he might concentrate on football, he had to push swimming and basketball and softball further down on his list of priorities. And of course, as practically every mother of an aspiring football player, Mrs. Wychocki was at first concerned about Dennis's wild enthusiasm, but matter-of-factly reassuring Mom that he would be all right, Dennis went on to become the most extraordinary football player his school ever turned out. Dennis played first string, punts, extra points, field goals. In his 78th season, in a contest between St. Francis de Sales and Weber, Dennis's three field goals were his team's only score. So they won that one 9-7. Dennis's coach, Mike Manett, had seen a lot of players come and go, but Dennis was different, the coach said. In the first place, as you know, he already had an athletic reputation before high school. And a coach always worries about the hot shot from junior high, physically and psychologically. Expectations are sometimes completely unrealistic. But Dennis Wychocki never flinched. He was in there all the way. Through the hottest days of August training, Dennis, a kicker, remember, would tackle each and every grueling drill as though he were trying out for middle linebacker. So where is he now? Well, you know, Dennis could have made it to the NFL, but he wanted a more normal life. So he went to the College of St. Francis in Joliet, majored in mathematics. Then he got a job with the Illinois Environmental Protection Agency and got married and had twins, a boy and a girl. So it's a wonderful life, but friends won't let him forget that once there was a fleeting wisp of glory. A high school athletic career such as few have ever experienced. Because, as I say, Dennis Wychocki was different from his fellow teammates, and, in a way, his stunning record would never suggest. You see, when Dennis played basketball, he shot baskets with his feet. And playing softball, he pitched with one foot. As a football kicker, he really didn't need what he didn't have because, you see, Dennis Wychocki, the superstar of DeSales High, why, he was born without arms. Only now, you know the rest of the story.
1: Now, the rest of the story. Ben McLean's secret ambition was to outdo his father. There was never any question as to where he would go to college. Dad was a Yale man, Ben would be a Yale man, only a better Yale man than his dad had ever been. But once he got there, it was clear that Ben would never excel academically. A C average was the best he could manage. That left open only one path to superiority, sports. Ben had long legs. He had done some high jumping in prep school. He was good, but he was not good enough for varsity team. Then one winter day, the scrawny freshman stopped by the gymnasium to watch the oarsmen training in their rowing machines, and one strapping member of the Yale crew spotted Ben and actually dared him to try what he called a man's sport. Well, Ben signed up immediately. Something deep down told him that maybe this was his big chance to succeed at Yale, maybe his last chance. Entirely unaccustomed to rowing, Ben barely made the freshman team. He ranked in the bottom 8% of those who tried out. But slowly, over the following year, he worked his way up to junior varsity. The Yale rowing team was still a loser, but the new crew coach was beginning to turn things around. By junior year, Ben made varsity. The team was winning races now, important races. The Boston papers were starting to single out Ben, the season's best individual performer, they were calling him. One day somebody said, why not send the Yale crew to Paris? Why not enter them in the Summer Olympics? They were good enough now, and hopes ran high. But in mid-May, the Yale coach told his rowing team they were not going to the Olympic Games. There was an important four-mile race against Harvard the next week after the Olympic trials, too arduous to prepare for both, the coach said, and the Harvard race was a must. Well, the crew was devastated, most of all Ben. The Olympics represented the ultimate opportunity to show Dad what his son was made of. Now the best he could hope for was to be a C student stuck in a racing shell back home. But this is the rest of the story. Ben and his teammates gave it one more try. They went to the coach and pleaded with him. The coach said he'd think it over, and he did. And after he had, he changed his mind. Americans, the record books of the athletic accomplishments of 1924 reflect that it was a big year for the rowing team of Yale University. In the Olympic trials against Navy, Yale won. In the four-miler versus Harvard, Yale won. In Paris, that summer against the strongest oarsmen in the world, Yale won again. And Ben returned home to a competitive family and a competitive country with a great, big, shiny Olympic gold medal. If he never did another significant thing in his entire life, that would be all right. So Ben finished his liberal arts course. He squeaked into med school. He became a doctor and changed forever the way the human race rears its children. All but forgotten is the Olympic champion oarsman. Remembered instead is the doctor, the pediatrician, the educator, the author who became a household word and a name in the dictionary, Benjamin McLean Spock. Dr. Spock, now you know the rest of the story.

0: 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Johannesburg, Cape Town, London, Paris, Sydney, Tokyo, Beijing, Seoul, Amsterdam, Antwerp, Brussels, Madrid, Guadalajara, Havana, Hamburg, Vienna, Montreal, Toronto, Vancouver, Boise, Martinsburg, 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Detroit, Milwaukee, Buffalo, Fort Lauderdale, Miami, the Palm Beaches, Fort Wayne, Port St. Lucie, Myrtle Beach, Charlotte, Wilmington, Jacksonville, Dallas, Lubbock, Los Angeles, Sacramento, Seattle, Honolulu, Nashville, Beaumont, Port Arthur, New Orleans, Baton Rouge, Columbus, Birmingham, Minneapolis, Chicago, Boston, Austin, Corpus Christi, Denver, San Francisco, Gotham City. Wherever you are in the world, the AOW Radio Network is there, giving you variety without limits.
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0: When we're not in the great outdoors, we're thinking about it. Kender Outdoors. Come on into the camp house and make yourself at home.
1: Hey, I'm glad you're here. Welcome to our campfire at Kender Outdoors. I'm Billy Kender. These hot final days of summer have us inside under the air conditioner more than outside. And that's a good time to share a glass of iced tea and a good story or two. And we've got a couple of good memories on the show today. This weekend kicks off the 2026-27 NFL season. A lot of NFL fans still around out there. And one of the greatest ever to play the game, Larry Zonka, played for the Miami Dolphins and played his way into the NFL Hall of Fame. I had a conversation with Larry a few years ago, not about football so much as hunting, fishing, and God's great outdoors. It is a good time to stand under a tall shade tree in a creek or river somewhere and cast a fly to that waiting trout. Maybe the best ever at that, Lefty Cray and I sat together on a beautiful ranch out in East Texas about 10 years ago before he passed, and we had a really nice visit. I had the tape recorder rolling, and we'll play that conversation back on the show today as well. You're in for a real treat. It's Hall of Fame Day at Kender Outdoors. Pull up a chair, make yourself at home. Let's get things started with NFL Hall of Famer Larry Zonka. An intimidating factor on the football field. Those of you that remember watching Larry play know that he was just absolutely a terror. Almost unstoppable by only one or two people. It took a team to stop Larry Zonka. But they didn't stop him before he made it all the way to the NFL Hall of Fame. He played on the Miami Dolphins, perfect, the only team in NFL history to end up perfect throughout an entire season and a Super Bowl championship to cap it off. And a lifelong sportsman, outdoors enthusiast, hunter, fisherman, conservationist.
2: Long before the NFL, long before the NFL Hall of Fame, long before thoughts of making a career out of playing football, you were hunting in some woods somewhere. Where did this all start for you?
3: Absolutely. In a rural part of Ohio, I grew up outside of Akron, probably 30 miles south east of Cleveland. And, dairy farm kind of area. We didn't have a lot of large whitetail or anything like that. It was pretty well shot up. And Ducks Unlimited had started to bring the waterfowl back. So in the late 40s, early 50s, when I was a boy just starting to hunt, all we had was rabbit and pheasant, and we were delighted to have that, but we dreamt about whitetail, we dreamt about Canadian geese and so on. And now, through all the different clubs of what we hunters have put together, now we have, many deer to hunt, and we're standing in one of the best deer hunting states in the Union, as far as I'm concerned. This is the friendliest place in the world for a deer hunter right here in Texas. That's why I come back quite a bit. And the same thing in South Dakota for pheasants and so on, right down Ducks Unlimited. My gosh, the things they've done. I'm really proud of that organization and being affiliated with it. And that has changed, as I grew up shooting, hunting rabbits with a 20 Marlin single shot 22 and tracking pheasants in the snow, and dreamt about going on to bigger things, white-tailed deer, Canadian geese, so on, and then eventually to end up in Alaska where you could really go after some real honest to gosh big game. That made it all worthwhile.
2: And I've seen you hunt moose, I've seen you catch big halibut, I've seen you do lots of things in Alaska. Could you hone it down? If the good Lord said, Larry, I'm just going to give you one, here's what you're going to do the rest of your life, what's your favorite?
3: My favorite area, I can do that for you. Okay. Easier is the peninsula that runs out before it turns into the Aleutian Islands. That's still the wildest place in Alaska. That's been the place that all the folks that take other people to the outback in Alaska, when we all get together and say, okay, now let's go someplace for us, that's where we go, because that's the outbackers' outback. It's not for everybody because it's not easy to get to. You got to have a situation vacation where you can spare a week time-wise, because it could take you 2 days to go in and 5 days to come out. We're talking about extremely remote and very weather-conditioned. But as a result, June, July, and August, and part of September, that is the wildest place in the world to go fly fishing for steelhead, for silver salmon, for king salmon, even some red salmon come in there. And then the trout fishing is and dollies are just, it's just crazy. And the bears, you're absolutely up to your ears in bears. And the great thing about that, for those folks out there who listen to the show that are worried about bears, it's the best time of the season for the bears because they've got more than they can eat. And any time bears have more than they can eat, they are totally uninterested in humans unless the human's standing on their rock.
1: What a pleasure it was to visit with the great Larry Zonka on opening weekend of the 2026-27 NFL football season. Thought it might be a good time to go back and recall that conversation. Larry is now 79 years old from Stowe, Ohio. Population, 34,483. Hey, I could use another glass of iced tea. How about you? Let's take a little break, stretch our legs for a minute, and then when we come back, another Hall of Famer, the great Lefty Cray. What a great day it was when I sat down with Lefty about 2 years before his passing and talked about his first fly rod, his thoughts on the future of fly fishing, and his life in between those two markers. It's all coming up on Kinder Outdoors.
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0: looking at a 12 with a 10-inch drop time. Y'all go on inside with Kinder Outdoors.
1: With great certainty, I can tell you that one of my absolute favorite, all-time favorite guests in this old camp house at Kinder Outdoors was the great Lefty Cray.
2: Well, Mr. Cray, Lefty,
3: that'd be better.
1: Thank you so much for the time today. I greatly appreciate it. And what a beautiful setting out here in East Texas. And you can fish anywhere you want to in the world. I can imagine being wanting to be anywhere else than you are today.
3: No, idea. That's why I'm here.
1: Absolutely gorgeous. Where did the love of fishing, just fishing, begin for you?
3: Well, I'm 84, 85 actually. I'm so old. I remember when men wore tattoos and women wore earrings. And I started, my father died when I was 6. I was born and raised in Maryland, and we lived in an urban area, and you didn't have any, most of anyone didn't have any money in those days, but you could hunt and fish,
1: right,
3: particularly fishing. And so I really started fishing at a very early age, and then when I went to high school, we didn't have much money. We were on welfare. I had two brothers and a sister. And what my wife, my mother said, you know, if you can find enough money to get your clothes and food, you can go to high school. In those days, when you were a young kid, you could get away with working. They didn't have the laws they have now. Anyway, the local rivers there in Maryland had a lot of catfish in them.
1: Catfish.
3: And I don't know, that do they bush bob down here where you hang short bushes, limbs on bushes and bait? Of course, you can only do it at night because the turtles would eat the bait off.
1: Right.
3: But my stepfather, who was then was romancing my mother,
1: yeah.
3: But I used to borrow his boat, and of course, you could always get some kid to go with you. So when I was a 10, 11, 12 years old, I'd already learned how to pole a boat.
1: Right.
3: So I'd pole a boat at night, and we'd catch these catfish. And then I would skin them and sell them, and we sold them for 10 cents a pound, cleaned. Mm-hmm. And 10 cents a pound don't sound like much now, but in those days, for 11 cents, you could go to movies and buy a bag of popcorn.
1: Right.
3: So I ended up having about as much money as anybody in high school. And, of course, I had a lot of unpaid help taking the catfish off because it was fun.
1: You bet.
3: And, you know, you were staying outdoors two or three nights a week. And, of course, those days, it seemed like children, young kids, could go anywhere and not be in trouble, not like they are now.
1: Right.
3: It was, and then I was in the Boy Scouts. I would have been an Eagle Scout, but while I got to life, and then World War II came along, so
1: right.
3: I joined that and was in the Battle of the Bulge and all
1: God
3: that stuff.
1: God bless you, and thank you for your service.
3: Well,
1: it means
3: thank
1: a
3: you.
1: Lot.
3: What I've been doing lately, which is very rewarding to me, is the Healing Waters program with wounded veterans.
1: Right.
3: And I've done a number of those clinics, and I got a couple more coming up this summer. But what's amazing about every one of those, men and women, I haven't seen anybody that's remorseful about what happened to them or wouldn't go back if they could. And,
1: isn't that amazing?
3: Yeah, they love their country, and they it seems like the bigger city you get to, the less appreciative people are of their country. And,
1: isn't that amazing?
3: Yeah. I do a lot of, number of times a year, I go to Maine and fish for smallmouths, and which is my favorite freshwater fish. And you go down the little tiny streets in Maine, there's American flags all over the place.
1: Right.
3: There's only 1.3 million people in the whole state, and yet it's one of the largest states in the nation.
1: Right.
3: We only got one area code for the whole state. But in places like that, they still are very proud of their country and appreciate it. And I wish all the kids 18 or 19 would have to spend 1 year overseas somewhere. I think they'd have a total different appreciation for what we've got in this country.
1: We're a spoiled nation, whether you're 8 years old or 50.
3: Absolutely.
1: We're a spoiled nation.
3: Absolutely.
1: And that translates into a blessed nation with a lot of brave men and women that have gone before us and are still going to get before us, for sure. When did the fly rod enter your life?
3: 1947, a fellow who later became the best known fishing writer in the country called Joe Brooks.
1: Yeah.
3: I had come back from World War II, and I started working at the Biological Warfare Center. In fact, I was one of the three people that got anthrax, and the other two got pulmonary anthrax and died. I got it on my arm. Anyway, the reason I mention that is we were working shift work, so we'd work midnight to 8 one week, 8 to 4 the next, and 4 to 12 the next. And so 2 weeks out of 4, I was able to hunt and fish a
1: right.
3: good bit of each day.
1: Right.
3: And I got a reputation of being sort of a hot dog bass fisherman. This was all smallmouths in the rivers there, Potomac and other rivers. And a fellow called, said his name was Joe Brooks, and was writing for a little tiny newspaper in Baltimore. And he came up, he later became extremely famous, and my mentor, really. But we went down, I had never seen anybody fly fish, and we went just below Harper's Ferry on the Potomac, and I carried a canoe down, and he carried his equipment down, and I went and got the rest. When I got down there, he had a bamboo rod and a fly line, and I said, "Mr. Brooks," I said, "if you don't have any other equipment with you," I said, I this was before spinning.
4: Right.
3: And I said, "I'll lend you one of my plug rods." And he said, "What's the problem?" I said, "Well, it's kind of windy." It was only about 12 mile an hour, but bear in mind, I'd never seen a fly caster at that time. Nobody in Central Maryland I knew even had a fly rod.
1: Yeah.
3: And a good fisherman, a local fisherman, rarely gets outfished by anybody in his local area.
1: Sure.
3: And he almost outfished me on my water, but what got me at lunchtime, we finished eating, he got up on a rock, and we could see these fish making little rings on the water. And he took this little white and black fly, and when the fish would make a ring, he'd throw out there and catch a bass. Another ring, catch another bass. He did this about 10 times, and I said, "I got to have some of this, you know." So the next day I got in my Model A Ford and drove 50 miles to Baltimore, and they gave me my first cast of the lesson. And that's where I got started on the whole thing.
1: What was your first equipment?
3: Oh, it was a green fiberglass rod that I would not want to cast with today.
1: I wouldn't think so.
3: And what they called a GAF line, which would be like a 9-weight today. They had letters on them. They didn't even have numbers. And I'm not sure I could cast well with a rod like that today. Really changed.
1: Pardon me for saying so, but I believe you could cast well with a cedar post and a string.
3: I don't know.
1: I just saw you on television the other day fishing with Tom Brokaw and Michael Keaton.
3: Yep.
1: Some of those guys. You've had an opportunity to fish with the most powerful people in the world, the most famous people in the world. Have you got a good story from?
3: Well, the embarrassing thing was I'm 85 years old. I didn't know who Michael Keaton was. And Yvon Chouinard, that owns Patagonia Fishing Tackle, I fished with him in New Zealand and Australia and Christmas Island. I knew him real well.
1: Yeah.
3: And Tom McGuane is a very famous author. I knew his name, but I never met him.
1: Mm-hmm.
3: But, of course, I knew who Tom Brokaw was. Well, all of us had arrived one evening in the Bahamas to make these six television shows last spring, except for Keaton. And they kept saying, "Well, Michael's going to get here tomorrow morning. He broke his foot, and he was in a cast. And he got off the plane, and off the bus, and he walked over and genuflected and said, 'I want your autograph.' And I said to Tom, I said, 'Who the hell is this guy?'" Then I found out he was the Batman and all these things. And he's a little tiny guy. He's only about 5'4".
1: Really?
3: Not over 5'5". I don't think he weighs 165 pounds.
1: I always thought Batman was like 7 feet.
3: Oh, I did too. And he's moving. He's like a bumblebee in a jar. He's never stopped moving at all the time. But anyway, first day of the show, when they were filming, I went out with Tom McGuane. With Yvon Chouinard, who I had known real well. And Yvon's one of them real quiet guys that hardly ever says anything. Well, you know, only one person bone fishes and the other fellow waits his turn.
1: Right.
3: Well, I was sitting there, and I've learned to take a fly swatter with me, because you can't kill them flies that bite your legs with a hat, but you can have fun killing them flies while the other guy's fishing. So I had this fly swatter with me, and I came in, and McGain and Brokaw said, "Well, what kind of guy is Lefty to fish with?" And all Yvonne said is, "He's got a pink fly swatter."
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1: Freedom Hunters. They say thank you to our very bravest and finest in a very special way.
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5: It invigorates them. 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You know, it's amazing. I started it just as a thank you, as a give back. I had no idea the therapeutic value of these hunts. 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You can see it in their eyes. When they show up at camp, they're quiet and reserved. By the end of camp, they're opened up and, chatting with other veterans. It's amazing. You can go on our website. We've got a donation button, or just email us and say, hey, here's the opportunity. 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

0: fisherman or not, you've got to be enjoying this great conversation with the late, great Lefty Cray from his visit in the Kinder Outdoors Camp House. 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How many presidents, United States presidents,
1: have? Well, I fished a number of times with Carter, and I was supposed to fish three different times with the older Bush.
0: Uh-huh.
1: And twice he had to cancel, and once I had to cancel. But we did talk and meet and everything. In fact, I have a picture in my he sent me in my front room of him casting, and he's left-handed, too.
0: Huh.
1: And it, underneath, he wrote a nice thing about it, and then he wrote underneath there, "Please don't cast criticize my casting style." I thought he was a wonderful guy. I really did.
0: Yeah.
1: And Carter was, and him and actually he and his wife Rosalind, both very, very nice people.
0: Could they fish?
1: Yeah. In fact, you know, your wife is not impressed with you.
0: Right.
1: You know, she sees you sitting on the toilet and everything else.
0: Oh,
1: she ain't impressed with you at all.
0: Right.
1: And three different times, Carter's group, when he was president, I only live an hour from Washington and an hour from Camp David, where's a trout stream.
0: Uh-huh.
1: Three different times, they called and said, "President Carter would like to fish with you." Well, I had talks to giver clinics, and I wasn't just going to say, "Well, the president called me, so I ain't going to do this," because
0: sure,
1: they'd already advertised them. So three times I couldn't go. When I got off the third time, my wife, who I've been married to for almost 64 years, and she's my best friend most of the time. I told her once, "Love was blind and marriage is an eye-opener." But anyway, she told me love was marriage of grand, divorce is 500 grand. So I've stayed for the 64 years. But after I got off the phone the third time, she says, "Who was that?" And I said, "It was President Carter's people." I said, "What did they want?" I said, they wanted me to fish with him. And she looked me up and down like I had worms and said, "Why would the president want to fish with you? You know, wives ain't too impressed with us."
0: No.
1: I don't know why they marry us and think we're the dumbest man on earth. I ain't never figured that out
0: now
1: yet.
0: We're in the same boat. I'm in the same boat right now with Lefty. I never thought I'd be in the same boat with you, but there we are.
1: That's right.
0: Well, Lefty, do you think that your deceiver pattern will ever take off? You think people...
1: I think it will, yeah.
0: Boy, that has been quite a streamer, hasn't it?
1: Yeah.
0: Boy,
1: yeah.
0: It's been fished all over the world. And
1: yeah, people say, "Well, when did you invent it?" Well, you know, if you're a fly fisherman, you're constantly coming up with new flies. So I don't know when I invented it, but I do know it was in the late 1950s. But it's been fished. It was on a postage stamp.
0: 1991, the United States government, the post office, thought enough of your fly to give it its own postage
1: stamp. Yeah, and made me pay the same price for the stamps as everybody else.
0: They
1: got no discount. Us does not mean U.S. I mean, U.S. don't mean us.
0: They didn't give you a free book of stamps?
1: They didn't give you anything. Didn't even give them a fly back.
0: Oh, my goodness. Now, you said earlier that your favorite freshwater fish is the smallie.
1: Right.
0: And I think I know the obvious reasons, the fight. And what are your reasons for loving the smallie?
1: I think it's maybe because that's when I got started fly fishing. I started on smallmouth. My second favorite is peacock bass, which you find mostly in the Amazon places. But also the largemouth has a big place in my heart. And Bill invited me down here the first time, and we caught so many bass, I just fell in love with the place. So I love this part of Texas.
0: Oh, yeah. Beautiful.
1: Yep.
0: Yeah. And the bonefish?
1: That's my favorite fish, yeah.
0: Favorite overall?
1: Yeah, I think it offers a lot of kind of things. You can do a whole lot right, one thing wrong, the game's over, you got to go again. You don't have to fight them for 20%. A few very experienced saltwater fly fishermen like tarpon pests, and they'll never get over that. But most experienced fly fishermen I know who fish in saltwater and have caught most everything will, in the end, say the bonefish they'd rather fish for than anything.
0: Yeah. What do you see? I'm a big quail hunter, raise and train bird dogs, and so I have my thoughts about what we need to do for the future of quail. What conservation efforts are you behind, and what do you see that we need to do for our fisheries?
1: I think there's a number of things wrong. First of all, I used to be an exhibition shooter for Remington Arms, and I've done a lot of hunting, not just in this country, but other places.

0: places. Sure. I think the biggest problem with the future of hunting today is that when I was growing up, a guy who could get a triple on quail or a double on grouse or something like that was a hero. And to most children today who live in either cities or near cities, they don't hunt or fish. And they think a guy who kills birds is a killer.
1: Yeah.
0: And so the biggest handicap I see to hunting today is that the future people, the young people, most of them do not regard hunting in a good light. They actually think we're weird people or there's something wrong with us or yeah. we're killers. And I mean, they'll eat hamburger from somebody killed a steer or a cow, but they think somebody that kills a deer and eats it, something wrong with them. I really think that's the biggest problem of all. The other problem is that hunting license and fishing license are what we're the people who really take care of the environment. Mm-hmm. The people who bought these hunting and fishing licenses and the people who didn't put very little into taking care of it. In fact, we're the ones that force the legislature to keep our rivers clear and our lakes clean, where the people get their drinking water and this right. sort of thing. And if you lose your hunters and fishers, you lose a part of the populace that really has been responsible for taking care of our resources. The other thing that really concerns me is that in the Potomac, the Susquehanna, the Mid-Atlantic area where we have smallmouth rivers, 20% of our smallmouth male bass now have female eggs in them.
1: Hmm.
0: And something that I think is the candle or the canary in the mine type of thing is that they've found out that when we take all these drugs, what we don't assimilate in our body goes through our sewage treatment plants.
1: Hmm.
0: And none of our plants are designed to cope for medicines.
1: Right.
0: And so all the estrogen that women transfer, all the type of medication we go, are all going into the drinking systems. And most of our big rivers now are responsible as the water systems for our larger cities. And it's not just in the East, it's all over the country. So what I'm wondering is, I know I'm not going to get pregnant from drinking this water, but I am concerned what is the long-term effect. And the EPA has just in the last year started to investigate this thing, and we need to quickly understand what are all these medical problems that may occur because of it. I think that's another real problem that we have.
1: Absolutely.
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5: A well-regulated militia being necessary to the security of a free state, the right of the people to keep and bear arms shall not be infringed. 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

0: We swapped Neighbor Jones some good cigars for an evening hunt in the honey hole. Come along with Kender Outdoors.
1: 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So is Larry Wysoon. 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We're recalling a Hall of Fame conversation today with the great Lefty Cray. You joined forces with Temple Fork Outfitters a few years ago.
2: Yeah.
1: And Temple Fork carries the Lefty Cray line of rods. Mm-hmm. Good people to work with, aren't they?
2: Yeah, they really are.
1: Yes.
2: The one of the big problems had been why we have not got more people, both women and children, into fly fishing. It's been too expensive. It used to be 10 years ago there were almost no rods that cost less than $400 or $500. So if you had two kids and you wanted to get them into fishing, between the reels and rods, you had way over $1,000 invested, and you didn't know whether they were going to like it or not.
1: Yeah.
2: The other thing is that we really tended to make it a man's sport, and it's just I do private lessons at home on fly casting. It used to be that if a woman would come for a fly casting lesson, usually her boyfriend or husband brought her, and she went along because he wanted her to.
1: Yeah.
2: What's happened the last few years is I've had lots of women who bring their boyfriends or their husband. In fact, do you know who Wayne LaPierre is?
1: Oh, yeah.
2: Well, I met a lady who was a very beautiful lady in her 30s on a business deal, and we bonded, and my wife and I, I'm a hit of a store, we really liked her, and she loved fly fishing, and we fished together a number of times, and one day she called up, and she said, I think I might marry this guy. Would you give him a fly cast lesson? I said, oh, sure, Susie. So she brings him up. This little short fellow named Wayne LaPierre is standing there. I didn't know who the hell he was.
1: And you didn't know?
2: Not then. And she hooked the thumb over toward Wayne and said, if he don't learn to fly cast, he's out of here. Wayne learned to fly cast, and I've been everywhere on the planet. And they said, where should we go? And they've been fishing in Africa, New Zealand, and South America, and they have a wonderful time.
1: When you're the head of the NRA, you have opportunities.
2: That's right. But the point is that the area that's grown the most in fly fishing the last few years has been the introduction of women. And Temple Fork has been making rods that are affordable for almost anybody. They've got some of their finest rods. In fact, we did a test by taking some of the most expensive rod blanks, fly fishing blanks, and we took six of those and two Temple Forks, all blanks. Sent them to Korea, had all the rods made exactly the same way. Same handles, same fittings. The only difference was they had a code number. What we really wanted to find out was what kind of action the customer wanted. We found out that people who are real good casters like fast rods, pretty good casters like slower rods, and people who don't fish a lot like an even slower rod. It turned out that our cheapest rod was one of the most successful in the test, and we tested all over. It also turned out the most expensive rod got the worst rating from everybody.
1: Isn't that something?
2: So money, the most expensive thing is not always the best thing.
1: Right.
2: So I think that Temple Fork has matched the market for where we're at. The kids can now get a great outfit for $75,
1: $80. Oh, that's great. Yeah. What would you suggest to a single mom or maybe a dad who hasn't fished since his dad took him when he was a kid, and they want to get their kids involved? What would you do with your kids?
2: Take them to the Dallas Fly Fishers Club. They got one of the nicest clubs, and I've been giving talks there a couple times. And they will teach you fly casting. They teach you fly tying. They have trips that they create and sort of mentor the people going on the trips. One of the difference I Don't get me wrong, I'm not just a fly fisherman. If they won't take flies, I'm going to a Gitset or a Cinco or something else. If they won't take that, I'm going to go to worms. I'm going to catch that fish one way or the other. So I ain't one of them guys, you know, that says that you got to use the underarm fur from orangutan from South Africa with Australian possum and all that. I'm going to catch fish.
1: You're a fisherman.
2: Absolutely, and I'm going to catch fish. But there is a difference between people who fly fish and other fishermen. If I'm fishing with a guy and we're catching a lot of, let's say we're catching a lot of them on Cincos and some boat goes by, my buddy will stick his rod underwater when he's got a bass on there because he don't want nobody to know what he's catching them on. But if you're on a flash fly fishing and you're catching a lot of fish, or you're not catching any, the fellow down from you is catching some, he'll come over and give you flies. There's a camaraderie there that doesn't exist with us, and it's not an elitist thing at all, because most fly fishermen they ain't got enough money to be elitist. You know?
1: Right.
2: They're like you and me, we're working for a living.
1: Right.
2: But there is a camaraderie. So when you join those clubs, people are tickled to have you, and they share it, and they love helping kids to do these things, and they got programs for kids. So some single mother, and also there's a lot of nice guys in there that got money, so the wife, if she's single, she might find a husband there, too.
1: You are a piece of work, sir.
2: Well, I thought Bill was a guy named I got married. I'm
1: Lefty, thank you so much. I really appreciate the time, and good fishing to you this afternoon.
2: Well, thank you.
1: I know you're looking forward to your day.
2: That's right.
1: What a wonderful human being he was. Lefty Cray, a conversation we had 10 years ago. 2 years prior to his death. Lefty was 93 years old when he passed away in his home of Cockeysville, Maryland. That would put him at 91 years of age when we had our visit. I think you could tell by listening. His mind was just as sharp as ever. Maybe not as mobile as he once was, but still very capable of spending a day in the boat and working magic with a fly rod. If you hunt, fish, travel very much, it's obviously a lot of fun. We enjoy it, but there are hiccups along the way. Even with a seasoned pro like my friend Larry Wysoon.
3: Larry, you know, if you like to go, if you like to hunt, like old Hondo Crouch said one time down in the hill country in Luckenbach, he said, having fun's hard work sometimes. And sometimes it all just it doesn't go perfectly. You had a trip like that recently, didn't you?
4: I really did. I went to Asia on a hunt, and it was one of those things where almost everything that could go wrong did go wrong. From the time that we got there, the booking agent hadn't made sure that our paperwork was in order, hadn't made sure that the outfitter was going to be there, to some very interesting discussions between me and the customs people there, and then going into the mountains and hunting with guides that we found out were the local poachers, and they poached out the area. And I mean, it was just, and those were the good points of the hunt. So, I mean, those things happen, but that's also, you have to realize, part of the adventure sometimes. You know, you want everything to go right, and you expect for it to do that way, but sometimes you get thrown some curves, and this was one of those instances. We trusted a guy that we probably shouldn't have trusted to begin with.
1: Yeah. And that happens that way a lot of times. You know, you have to deal with middle folks, middlemen, when you're taking these trips. I've been misguided so many times going to Montana, trying to plot it out and plan it out and follow the rainfall and where the bird's going to be this year. You get that local information up there, that local guy. Well, he wants to sell you a hotel room, and he doesn't care if there's any birds around or not. He's going to tell you what he wants you to hear. I can't imagine you ever not smiling, though. When those things are going wrong like that, do you keep on smiling, or is Larry Wysoon capable of getting upset?
4: Oh, I can get upset, but that was years ago. I've learned over the years that it doesn't do any good to get upset. You just as well have a smile on your face. You know, life is full of different adventures, and it's just one of those things. You just got to smile your way through it. You can get mad, it doesn't do any good.
1: Right.
4: So you just as well smile and go on with what you're doing and hope for the best.
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0: been working hard all week. Now it's time to go fishing. Come along with us at Kinder Outdoors.
1: We're fishing with the late, great Lefty Cray on the show today. He and I sat down together about 10 years ago. That was a couple of years before Lefty passed away. A beautiful East Texas setting on a gorgeous ranch with a well-stocked bass pond nearby. That's why Lefty was there. I was there to pick his brain. I did. And you'll enjoy that conversation coming up in just a few minutes. Hey, I'm Billy Kinder. This is our camp house at Kinder Outdoors. Last hour, we had NFL Hall of Fame fullback Larry Zonka on the show, a lifetime of hunting and fishing. That's what we talked to Larry about. But over the years, we've hosted quite a few NFL football players. Another one of my very favorites was Walt Garrison. Walt passed away just a couple of years ago. But I spent a day at his ranch enjoying his hospitality, talking football, Dallas Cowboy history, and hunting on this, the opening weekend of the 26-27 NFL football season. Here's part of that conversation with NFL great Walt Garrison. One of my favorite stories that Walt used to tell was about how he was not recruited by the great Darryl Royal at the University of Texas. Walt played high school football in Lewisville, Texas, went to college at Oklahoma State on scholarship. But he was a Texas boy. Why didn't he wind up down in Austin?
2: I did. I was playing in a golf tournament. He was playing with Willie Nelson down there in Brownsville, Texas. And I said, Coach, man, you got to be friends. I said, I wondered why you didn't recruit me to Texas. He said, Walt, he said, after getting to know you, he said, I went back in the archives and looked at all these film that people send in over the years, and he got them all categorized and stuff, and he said, I looked at the films they sent. He said, in high school, he said, you weren't worth a shit, were you? And he's right, I wasn't.
1: What a great story. Walt Garrison, you went on and became a pretty darn good football player, and of course, spent your entire NFL career with the Dallas Cowboys. Now, these days, guys, when they sign, they get a signing bonus, and it's millions and millions of dollars usually. What did you get as a signing bonus when you signed with the Dallas Cowboys?
2: Well, people made a big deal out of it. I mean, I got a new car, which I've never had a new anything in my life, I got a new horse trailer, one of the best at that time, the great Miley inline trailer.
1: Oh, yeah.
2: And I thought, man, that is unbelievable to get that.
1: Yeah.
2: And I think I got $15,000 cash, so I was very wealthy.
1: Now, Walt, I know under Coach Landry, he kept you guys pretty busy back in the day. When did you ever find time to go hunting and fishing, which I know you've loved all your life?
2: Well, I mean, back then, we had Mondays off, and especially during dove or quail season, dove season especially, we'd go hunting. But I never went hunting without, like, Dan Reeves was my roommate, Leroy Jordan, Bob Lilly was a great shot, Dennis Holman, Dave Edwards. I mean, we all went together. It wasn't like, I'll go with my buddies outside of football. I mean, my buddies were in football.
1: Right.
2: I mean, because you live with them, 7-8 months a year, you're closer to them than you are your family almost.
1: You mentioned Bob Lilly, good Throckmorton, Texas boy. I'm sure he grew up doing a lot of shooting.
2: I hunted a lot with Bob. Bob was a great shot. He great shot with shotgun, great shot with a rifle. We went antelope hunting and mouflon hunting down in Alpine, Texas. Me and him and Chuck Halley and I think Leroy went with us, and Bob always loved to hunt, and he could shoot.
1: I was doing a little research on you, Walt, and I grabbed an old Malakoff, Texas newspaper that says back in the 70s, early 70s, you and Bob Lilly went on a deer hunt in East Texas with a kid named Goober Evans, 10-year-old. Goober shot 2 deer that day, and you didn't shoot a deer. And one of Bob Lilly's rules was whoever shot a deer got to kick whoever didn't shoot a deer right in the rump, and Goober said, that was the highlight of his life. He got to kick All-Pro Walt Garrison right in the tail end. Do you remember that?
2: Yeah, and Lilly had a lot of rules in hunting camp, And another one was whenever you killed a deer, then you had to stand up in front of the group and tell everything about the hunt. Where you were sitting, what kind of gun, all this stuff, And then for some of those kids we went hunting with, it was kind of embarrassing, but I think they were probably glad they did it when it was over.
1: What a special day that was for me when I spent it with Walt Garrison in his home on his ranch up around Argyle, Texas. His home looked like a Dallas Cowboy museum from back in the day when they truly were America's team. Tom Landry, Roger Staubach, Bullet, Bob Hayes, all those great guys. I worked with Walt on several occasions through the years, always thoroughly enjoyed it, and I never saw him when he didn't have a smile on his face. I've been fortunate this summer to do some pretty cool stuff, and amongst the coolest things I've done was the Dallas Safari Club Summer Expo and Foundation Gala at the Gaylord Texan Resort in Grapevine, Texas. We're going to do it again next summer. Everybody that was there said, hey, over the top, overwhelming success. The vendors were happy. Attendees were happy. Banquet goers were happy. So we're going to go get happy again next summer at the same place, the Gaylord Texan Resort in Grapevine, Texas. I tell you this far out so that you can block it on the calendar, July 15 through the 18th, 2027, the Dallas Safari Club 2027 Summer Expo and Foundation Gala. Sure hope to see you there. Hey, let's take a little break, grab a fresh glass of iced tea, and then we're going to visit with the great Lefty Cray. Heartfelt thanks for tuning in to the show. We sure do appreciate it. 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
2: We worked on a taco meat for 3 years to where women and kids would eat it, and a chili that we make now where you just take these things home and just throw them in a crock pot or fry them in a pan and they're ready to go. 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All you got to do is poke two or three holes in the bag that we give them to you in and throw them in the microwave for 3.5 minutes aside, and it's like we just pulled them out of our steamer the day we made them.
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0: National outdoor writer Ken Kirkaby knows of what he writes.
4: I think I probably hunted in just about every western state. And I fly fished in a lot of those places.
0: He's fished the waters, walked the land, and harvested the game that makes him authentic.
4: That's where the basis of that comes from. I wanted to make this really authentic, and I wanted people to identify with it. Guys like you and I have a real hard time finding good stuff to read, because it's written by guys that just don't know what the heck they're writing about. And guys like you and I, we read two pages and we say, hey, that's phony. This is not the way it is.
0: Ever since The Old Man and the Sea, fishing novels have been scarce on the horizon. That was until national outdoor writer Ken Kirkaby wrote his Blue Water classic, The Tournament. Chuck Winchler of Sporting Classics says you can read The Tournament in about the time it takes to catch a big marlin, and every moment will be just as fun, just as exciting. Jennifer Mayhall of Paradise This Week says, The Tournament reels you into the world of sport fishing and doesn't let you go. The Tournament by Ken Kirkaby. Get it on Amazon.
5: 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We've all watched the drastic decline across the southern states of the iconic bobwhite. The Quail Coalition has vowed to do all within human power to not only stop quail decline, but build a future where the quail will flourish across all of its original habitat. 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
1: Yes, we do, and we celebrate that at the Dallas Safari Club as well. 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
2: Well, Mr. Cray, Lefty,
3: that'd be better.
1: Thank you so much for the time today. I greatly appreciate it. And what a beautiful setting out here in East Texas. And you could fish anywhere you want to in the world. I can imagine being wanting to be anywhere else than you are today.
3: No, either. That's why I'm here.
1: Absolutely gorgeous. Where did the love of fishing, just fishing, begin for you?
3: I'm 84, 85 actually. I'm so old, I remember when men wore tattoos and women wore earrings. And my father died when I was 6. I was born and raised in Maryland, and we lived in an urban area, and you didn't have any, anyone didn't have any money in those days, but you could hunt and fish,
1: right,
3: particularly fishing. And so I really started fishing at a very early age, and then when I went to high school, we didn't have much money. We were on welfare. I had two brothers and a sister. And what my mother said, you know, if you can find enough money to get your clothes and food, you can go to high school. In those days, when you were a young kid, you could get away with working. They didn't have the laws they have now. Anyway, the local rivers there in Maryland had a lot of catfish in them.
1: Catfish.
3: And I don't know, do they bush bob down here where you hang short bushes, limbs on bushes and bait? Of course, you can only do it at night because the turtles would eat the bait off.
1: Right.
3: But my stepfather, who with them was romancing my mother,
1: yeah.
3: But I used to borrow his boat, and of course, you could always get some kid to go with you. So when I was 10, 11, 12 years old, I'd already learned how to pole a boat.
1: Right.
3: So I'd pole a boat at night, and we'd catch these catfish. And then I would skin them and sell them, and we sold them for 10 cents a pound clean. Mm-hmm. And 10 cents a pound don't sound like much now, but in those days, for 11 cents, you could go to movies and buy a bag of popcorn.
1: Right.
3: So I ended up having about as much money as anybody in high school. And, of course, I had a lot of unpaid help taking the catfish off because it was fun.
1: You bet.
3: And, you know, you were staying outdoors 2 or 3 nights a week. And, of course, those days, it seemed like children, young kids could go anywhere and not be in trouble, not like they are now.
1: Right.
3: It was, and then I was in the Boy Scouts. I would have been an Eagle Scout, but while I got to life, and then World War II came along, so
1: right.
3: I joined that and was in the Battle of the Bulge and all
1: God
3: that stuff.
1: God bless you, and thank you for your service.
3: Well,
1: it means a lot.
3: What I've been doing lately, which is very rewarding to me, is the Healing Waters program with wounded veterans.
1: Right.
3: And I've done a number of those clinics, and I got a couple more coming up this summer. But what's amazing about every one of those, men and women, I haven't seen anybody that's remorseful about what happened to them or wouldn't go back if they could. And,
1: isn't that amazing?
3: Yeah, they love their country, and they it seems like the bigger city you get to, the less appreciative people are of their country. And
1: isn't that amazing?
3: Yeah. I do a lot of, number of times a year, I go to Maine and fish for smallmouth, which is my favorite freshwater fish. And you go down the little tiny streets in Maine, there's American flags all over the place.
1: Right.
3: There's only 1.3 million people in the whole state, and yet it's one of the largest states in the nation.
1: Right.
3: They only got one area code for the whole state.
1: Right.
3: But in places like that, they still are very proud of their country
1: very proud.
3: Appreciate it. And I wish all the kids 18 or 19 would have to spend 1 year overseas somewhere. I think they'd have a total different appreciation for what we've got in this country.
1: We're a spoiled nation, whether you're 8 years old or 50.
3: Absolutely.
1: We're a spoiled nation.
3: Absolutely.
1: And that translates into a blessed nation with a lot of brave men and women that have gone before us and are still going
3: yep.
1: before us, for sure. When did the fly rod enter your life?
3: 1947, a fellow who later became the best known fishing writer in the country called Joe Brooks.
1: Yeah.
3: I had come back from World War II, and I started working at the Biological Warfare Center. In fact, I was one of the three people that got anthrax, and the other two got pulmonary anthrax and died. I got it on my arm. Anyway, the reason I mention that is we were working shift work, so we'd work midnight to 8 one week, 8 to 4 the next, and 4 to 12 the next. And so 2 weeks out of 4, I was able to hunt and fish a right. good bit of each day.
1: Right.
3: And I got a reputation of being sort of a hot dog bass fisherman. This was all smallmouths in the rivers there, Potomac and other rivers. And a fellow called, said his name was Joe Brooks, and was writing for a little tiny newspaper in Baltimore. And he came up, he later became extremely famous, and my mentor, really. But we went down, I had never seen anybody fly fish, and we went just below Harper's Ferry on the Potomac, and I carried a canoe down, and he carried his equipment down, and I went and got the rest. When I got down there, he had a bamboo rod and a fly line, and I said, "Mr. Brooks," I said, "if you don't have any other equipment with you," I said, I "this was before spinning."
1: Right.
3: And I said, "I'll lend you one of my plug rods." And he said, "What's the problem?" I said, "Well, it's kind of windy." It was only about 12 miles an hour, but bear in mind, I'd never seen a fly caster at that time. Nobody in Central Maryland I knew even had a fly rod.
1: Yeah.
3: And a good fisherman, a local fisherman, rarely gets outfished by anybody in his local area.
1: Sure.
3: And he almost outfished me on my water, but what got me at lunchtime, we finished eating, he got up on a rock, and we could see these fish making little rings on the water. And he took this little white and black fly, and when the fish would make a ring, he'd throw out there and catch a bass. Another ring, catch another bass. He did this about 10 times, and I said, "I got to have some of this, you know." So yeah. The next day I got in my Model A Ford and drove 50 miles to Baltimore, and they gave me my first cast of the lesson. And that's where I got started on the whole thing.
1: What was your first equipment?
3: Oh, it was a green fiberglass rod that I would not want to cast with today.
1: I wouldn't think so.
3: And what they called a GAF line, which would be like a 9-weight today. It had letters on them. They didn't even have numbers. And I'm not sure I could cast well with a rod like that today.
1: I think
3: equipment's really changed.
1: Pardon me for saying so, but I believe you could cast well with a cedar post and a string.
3: I don't know.
1: I just saw you on television the other day fishing with Tom Brokaw and Michael Keaton.
3: Yep.
1: Some of those guys. You've had an opportunity to fish with the most powerful people in the world, the most famous people in the world. Have you got a good story from?
3: Well, the embarrassing thing was I'm 85 years old. I didn't know who Michael Keaton was. And Yvonne Chouinard, that owns Patagonia Fishing Tackle, I fished with him in New Zealand and Australia and Christmas Island. I knew him real well.
1: Yeah.
3: And Tom McGuane is a very famous author. I knew his name, but I never met him.
1: Mm-hmm.
3: But, of course, I knew who Tom Brokaw was. Well, all of us had arrived one evening in the Bahamas to make these 6 television shows last spring, except for Keaton. And they kept saying, "Well, Michael's going to get here tomorrow morning. He broke his foot and he was in a cast in it." He got off the plane and off the bus, and he walked over and genuflected and said, "I want your autograph." And I said to Tom, I said, "Who the hell is this guy?" Then I found out he was the Batman and all these things. And he's a little tiny guy. He's only about 5'4".
1: Really?
3: Not over 5'5". I don't think he weighs 165 pounds.
1: I always thought Batman was like 7 feet.
3: Oh, I did too. And he's moving. He's like a bumblebee in a jar. He's never stops moving at all the time. But anyway, first day of the show, when they were filming, I went out with Tom McGuane. With Yvonne Chouinard, who I'd known real well. And Yvonne's one of them real quiet guys that hardly ever says anything. Well, you know, only one person bone fishes, and the other fellow waits his turn.
1: Right.
3: Well, I was sitting there, and I've learned to take a fly swatter with me, because you can't kill them flies that bite your legs with a hat, but you can have fun killing them flies while the other guy's fishing. So I had this fly swatter with me, and I came in, and McGain and Brokaw said, "Well, what kind of guy is Lefty to fish with?" And all Yvonne said is, "He's got a pink fly swatter."
1: More from Lefty Cray coming up. 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
1: He is in every fishing hall of fame on planet Earth. What a great day it was when I spent it with Lefty Cray.
2: How many presidents, United States presidents,
3: have you? Well, I fished a number of times with Carter, and I was supposed to fish three different times with the older Bush.
2: Uh-huh.
3: And twice he had to cancel, and once I had to cancel. But we did talk and meet and everything. In fact, I have a picture in my he sent me in my front room of him casting, and he's left-handed, too.
2: Wow.
3: And it, underneath, he wrote a nice thing about it, and then he wrote underneath there, "Please don't cast criticize my casting style." I thought he was a wonderful guy. I really did.
2: Yeah.
3: And Carter was, and him and actually he and his wife Rosalind, both very, very nice people.
2: Could they fish?
3: Yeah. In fact, you know, your wife is not impressed with you.
2: Right.
3: You know, she's just sitting on the toilet and everything else.
2: Oh,
3: she ain't impressed with you at all.
2: Right.
3: And three different times, Carter's group, when he was president, I only live an hour from Washington and an hour from Camp David, where's a trout stream.
2: Uh-huh.
3: Three different times, they called and said, "President Carter would like to fish with you." Well, I had talks to give her clinics, and I wasn't just going to say, "Well, the president called me, so I ain't going to do this," because
2: sure,
3: they'd already advertised them. So three times I couldn't go. And when I got off the third time, my wife, who I've been married to for almost 64 years, and she's my best friend most of the time. I told her once, "Love was blind and marriage is an eye-opener." But anyway, she told me love was a marriage of grand, divorce is 500 grand. So I've stayed for the 64 years. But after I got off the phone the third time, she says, "Who was that?" And I said, "It was President Carter's people." So what did they want? I said, they wanted me to fish with him. And she looked me up and down like I had worms and said, "Why would the president want to fish with you? You know, wives ain't too impressed with us."
2: No.
3: I don't know why they marry us and think we're the dumbest man on earth. I ain't never figured that out
2: yet. Yeah, we're in the same boat. I'm in the same boat right now with Lefty. I never thought I'd be in the same boat with you, but there we are.
3: That's right.
2: Well, Lefty, do you think that your deceiver pattern will ever take off? You think people...
3: I think it will, yeah.
2: Boy, that has been quite a streamer, hasn't it?
3: Yeah.
2: Boy,
3: yeah.
2: It's been fished all over the world. And
3: yeah, people say, "Well, when did you invent it?" Well, you know, if you're a fly fisherman, you're constantly coming up with new flies. So I don't know when I invented it, but I do know it was in the late 1950s. But it's been fished. It was on a postage stamp.
2: 1991, the United States government, the post office, thought enough of your fly to give it its own postage.
3: Yeah, and made me pay the same price for the stamps as everybody else, too. And it got no discount. Us does not mean U.S. I mean, U.S. don't mean us.
2: They didn't give you a free book of stamps?
3: They didn't give you anything. Didn't even give them a fly back.
2: Oh, my goodness. Now, you said earlier that your favorite freshwater fish is the smallie.
3: Right.
2: And I think I know the obvious reasons, the fight. And what are your reasons for loving the smallie?
3: I think it's maybe because that's when I got started fly fishing. I started on smallmouth. My second favorite is peacock bass, which you find mostly in the Amazon places. But also the largemouth has a big place in my heart. And Bill invited me down here the first time, and we caught so many bass, I just fell in love with the place. So
2: oh, yeah.
3: I love this part of Texas.
2: Beautiful.
3: Yep.
2: And the bonefish?
3: That's my favorite fish, yeah.
2: Favorite overall?
3: Yeah, I think it offers a lot kind of things. You can do a whole lot right, one thing wrong, the game's over, you got to go again. You don't have to fight them for 20%. A few very experienced saltwater fly fishermen like tarpon pests, and they'll never get over that. But
2: right.
3: Most experienced fly fishermen I know who fish in saltwater and have caught most everything will, in the end, say the bonefish they'd rather fish for than anything.
2: Yeah. What do you see? I'm a big quail hunter, raising trained bird dogs, and so I have

0: today who live in either cities or near cities, they don't hunt or fish. And they think a guy who kills birds is a killer.
1: Yeah.
0: And so the biggest handicap I see to hunting today is that the future people, the young people, most of them do not regard hunting in a good light. They actually think we're weird people or there's something wrong with us or we're killers. And I mean, they'll eat hamburger from somebody killed a steer or a cow, but they think somebody that kills a deer and eats it's something wrong with them. I really think that's the biggest problem of all. The other problem is that hunting license and fishing license are what we're the people who really take care of the environment. Mm-hmm. The people who bought these hunting and fishing licenses and the people who didn't put very little into taking care of it. In fact, we're the ones that force the legislature to keep our rivers clear and our lakes clean, where the people get their drinking water and this sort of thing. And if you lose your hunters and fishers, you lose a part of the populace that really has been responsible for taking care of our resources. The other thing that really concerns me is that in the Potomac, the Susquehanna, the Mid-Atlantic area where we have smallmouth rivers, 20% of our smallmouth male bass now have female eggs in them.
1: Hmm.
0: And something that I think is the candle or the canary in the mine type of thing is that they found out that when we take all these drugs, what we don't assimilate in our body goes through our sewage treatment plants.
1: Hmm.
0: And none of our plants are designed to cope for medicines.
1: Right.
0: And so all the estrogen that women transfer, all the type of medication we go, are all going into the drinking systems. And most of our big rivers now are responsible as the water systems for our larger cities. And it's not just in the East, it's all over the country. So what I'm wondering is, I know I'm not going to get pregnant from drinking this water, but but I am concerned what is the long-term effect. And the EPA has just in the last year started to investigate this thing, and we need to quickly understand what are all these medical problems that may occur because of this. I think that's another real problem that we have.
1: Absolutely.
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1: 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Thanks. 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
3: A well-regulated militia being necessary to the security of a free state, the right of the people to keep and bear arms shall not be infringed. 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
1: 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You joined forces with Temple Fork Outfitters a few years ago.
2: Yeah.
1: And Temple Fork carries the Lefty Cray line of rods. Mm-hmm. Good people to work with, aren't they?
2: Yeah, they really are.
1: Yes.
2: The one of the big problems has been why we have not got more people, both women and children, into fly fishing. It's been too expensive. It used to be 10 years ago there were almost no rods that cost less than $400 or $500. So if you had two kids and you wanted to get them into fishing, between the reels and rods, you had way over $1,000 invested, and you didn't know whether they were going to like it or not.
1: Yeah.
2: The other thing is that we really tended to make it a man's sport, and it's just, I do private lessons at home on fly casting. It used to be that if a woman would come for a fly casting lesson, usually her boyfriend or her husband brought her, and she went along because he wanted her to.
1: Yeah.
2: What's happened the last few years is I've had lots of women who bring their boyfriends or their husband. In fact, do you know who Wayne LaPierre is?
1: Oh, yeah.
2: Well, I met a lady who was a very beautiful lady in her 30s on a business deal, and we bonded, and my wife and I, I'm ahead of my story, we really liked her, and mm-hmm. She loved fly fishing, and we fished together a number of times, and one day she called up, and she said, I think I might marry this guy. Would you give him a fly cast lesson? I said, oh, sure, Susie. So she brings him up. This little short fellow named Wayne LaPierre is standing there. I didn't know who the hell he was.
1: you didn't know?
2: Not then. And she hooked the thumb over toward Wayne and said, if he don't learn to fly cast, he's out of here. Wayne learned to fly cast, and I've been everywhere on the planet. And they said, where should we go? And they've been fishing in Africa, New Zealand, and South America. And they're having a wonderful time.
1: When you're the head of the NRA, you have opportunities.
2: That's right. But the point is that the area that's grown the most in fly fishing the last few years has been the introduction of women. And Temple Fork has been making rods that are affordable for almost anybody. They've got some of their finest rods. In fact, we did a test by taking some of the most expensive rod blanks, uh-huh. fly fishing blanks, and we took six of those and two Temple Forks, all blanks. Sent them to Korea, had all the rods made exactly the same way. Same handles, same fittings. The only difference was they had a code number. What we really wanted to find out was what kind of action the customer wanted. We found out that people who are real good casters like fast rods, pretty good casters like slower rods, and people who don't fish a lot like an even slower rod. It turned out that our cheapest rod was one of the most successful in the test, and we tested all over. It also turned out the most expensive rod got the worst rating from everybody.
1: Isn't that something?
2: So money, the most expensive thing is not always the best thing.
1: Right.
2: So I think that the Temple Fork has matched the market for where we're at. The kids can now get a great outfit for $75,
1: $80. Oh, that's great. Yeah. What would you suggest to a single mom or maybe a dad who hasn't fished since his dad took him when he was a kid, and they want to get their kids involved? What would you do with your kids?
2: Take them to the Dallas Fly Fishers Club. They got one of the nicest clubs, and I've been giving talks there a couple times. And they will teach you fly casting. They teach you fly tying. They have trips that they create and sort of mentor the people going on the trips. One of the difference, don't get me wrong, I'm not just a fly fisherman. If they won't take flies, I'm going to a Gitset or a Cinco or something else. If they won't take that, I'm going to go to worms. I'm going to catch that fish one way or the other. So I ain't one of them guys, you know, that says that you got to use the underarm fur from orangutan from South Africa with Australian possum and all that. I'm going to catch fish.
1: You're a fisherman.
2: Absolutely, and I'm going to catch fish. But there is a difference between people who fly fish and other fishermen. If I'm fishing with a guy and we're catching a lot of let's say we're catching a lot of them on Senkos, and some boat goes by. My buddy will stick his rod underwater when he's got a bass on there because he don't want nobody to know what he's catching them on. But if you're on a flash fly fishing and you're catching a lot of fish, or you're not catching any, the fellow down from you is catching some, he'll come over and give you flies. There's a camaraderie there that doesn't exist with, and it's not an elitist thing at all because most fly fishermen are not, they ain't got enough money to be elitist. You know?
3: Right.
2: They're like you and me, we're working for a living.
3: Right.
2: But there is a camaraderie. So when you join those clubs, people are tickled to have you and they share it and they love helping kids to do these things and they got programs for kids. So some single mother, and also there's a lot of nice guys in there that got money, so the wife, if she's single, she might find a husband there too.
3: You are a piece of work, sir.
2: Well, I thought Bill was a guy named I got married. I'm
3: kidding. Lefty, thank you so much. I really appreciate the time, and good fishing to you this afternoon.
2: Well, thank you.
3: I know you're looking forward to your day.
2: That's right.
1: I said it at the start of the show, and I meant it. He is absolutely one of my hands-down favorite guests that I've ever spent time with doing this show, the great Lefty Craig. How could you not just love the guy? He passed away at the age of 94, 8 years ago. Our sit-down was 10 years ago. It didn't sound like it, but he was 92 years old when we recorded that conversation. Sharp as a tack. If you've done as much fishing around the globe as Lefty Cray, or maybe as much hunting as my friend Larry Wysoon, all of those good times come with a fair amount of trouble as well. I had a conversation with Larry about that.
4: Larry, you know, if you like to go, if you like to hunt, like old Hondo Crouch said one time down in the hill country in Lukenbach, he said, having fun's hard work sometimes. And sometimes it all just it doesn't go perfectly. You had a trip like that recently, didn't you?
5: I really did. Much of the summer was spent in Africa. We sold a hunt at TSC Oxsecure that some people in the Dallas area bought. Had an absolutely fabulous time hunting Namibia, but came back from that in late summer, if you will, in September. I went overseas, if you will, to Asia on a hunt, and it was one of those things to where almost everything that could go wrong did go wrong. From the time that we got there, the booking agent hadn't made sure that our paperwork was in order, hadn't made sure that the outfitter was going to be there, to some very interesting discussions between me and the customs people there, and then going into the mountains and hunting with guides that we found out were the local poachers, and they poached out the area. And I mean, it was just, and those were the good points of the hunt. So, I mean, those things happen, but that's also, you have to realize, part of the adventure sometimes. You know, you want everything to go right, and you expect for it to do that way, but sometimes you get thrown some curves, and this was one of those instances. We trusted a guy that we probably shouldn't have trusted to begin with.
3: Yeah, and that happens that way a lot of times. You know, you have to deal with middle folks, middlemen, when you're taking these trips. I've been misguided so many times going to Montana trying to plot it out and plan it out and follow the rainfall and where the bird's going to be this year. And you get that local information up there, that local guy. Well, he wants to sell you a hotel room, and he doesn't care if there's any birds around or not. He's going to tell you what he wants you to hear. I can't imagine you ever not smiling, though. When those things are going wrong like that, do you keep on smiling, or is Larry Wysoon capable of getting upset?
5: Oh, I can get upset, but that was years ago. I've learned over the years that it doesn't do any good to get upset. You just as well have a smile on your face. If somebody's trying to make you mad and you got a smile on your face, you kind of defeat what they're doing to begin with. But, you know, life is full of different adventures, and it's just one of those things. You just got to smile your way through it. You can get mad, it doesn't do any good.
3: Right.
5: So you just as well smile and go on with what you're doing and hope for the best.
1: 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All out of time, I want to thank my Lord and Savior Jesus Christ for this time we've had together. Thank you for dropping by. And hey, come back and see me again next time around, won't you? Till then, may God bless you and your bunch.
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1: Now, the rest of the story. September 30, 1955, on a lonely stretch of highway, a brand new silver $7,000 Porsche Spyder is doing about 100. Suddenly, the Porsche swerves out of control and into the oncoming lane. There's a head-on collision. Miraculously, the driver of the other car, a Ford sedan, escapes with little more than a bruised nose. But the driver of the Porsche, a young man in his mid-20s, is dead. And with him died an American legend. The driver was James Dean, a movie star whose brief and tempestuous career was immersed in controversy and whose screen image symbolized the frustration of a generation. Enigmatic, they called him, which described not only the characters he played, but his life off-screen as well. His fans were adolescents, mostly, who related to his anxiety-ridden roles. But in the motion picture industry, and among the denizens of whom it was then comprised, there was no such unquestioning admiration for James Dean. Writer Lloyd Shearer, recalling his personal acquaintance with him, described Dean as, quote, reckless, cultureless, rude, disrespectful. Another writer, Pamela Swift, called him, quote, an ill-bred, ill-mannered, ill-kempt, inconsiderate young man who is basically selfish and artistically limited. And so it happened that James Dean, twice Oscar-nominated, alternately loved and hated, passed from the scene. There was one role with which he is even still most often associated, that of the troubled teen Jim Stark in the 1955 classic Rebel Without a Cause. So, as you might imagine, to the legion of causeless rebels he left behind, James Dean was a hero, even and especially in death. Well, to the Hollywood movie makers, that meant only one thing. They had to find themselves another rebel. Pronto. Another troubled young actor to snatch up that coveted yet now leaderless demographic. Well, that ought to be simple enough. There were two parts for which Dean had already been cast at the time of his death, Billy the Kid in Left-Handed Gun and Rocky Graziano in Somebody Up There Likes Me. So the thing to do would be to launch a nationwide search for the new James Dean. And they did. You can imagine the multitude of James Dean lookalikes that crowded casting offices all over Hollywood. Naturally, each had carefully studied Dean's mannerisms and had even memorized much of the dialogue from his movies. But after all was said and done, the studios of vested interest, MGM and Warner Brothers, just gave up. Had to admit that James Dean, whatever he was or wasn't, was inimitable, one of a kind. So they cut their losses, tossed the roles originally intended for Dean to a relative unknown. If the pictures failed, too bad. But you know what? The young man who got those parts had no intention of failing. So he played Graziano and Billy the Kid as he wanted to, not as James Dean. And as a result, he one day eclipsed everything James Dean ever did. Well, sure, the whole world now knows Paul Newman. Only now, you know the rest of the story. Now, the rest of the story. Around the turn of the 20th century in Paris, there was a place you could go, an establishment strictly off-limits to anyone concerned for his or her reputation. The male clientele of this decadent late-night hideaway was comprised of wealthy playboys, members of the Paris Stock Exchange, known as the Bourse, also bookmakers, also Argentine millionaires, anyone who could afford expensive sex. The female clientele were the expensive sex. Such a young woman preferred to be called a grand courtesan. She might have been the daughter of a shopkeeper or a cab driver or a county clerk. She may have started out in an honest profession. Some had been models, nursemaids, milliners' assistants. At one point or other, she became bored and thirsty for the high life. Now remember, we're talking about the typical woman who attended this wee hours haunt of old Paris. Having decided that the primrose path was also a profitable one, she acquired elegant manners. She became skillful in repartee. Above all, it is said, an immaculate sense of timing was required of her. She had to know when to laugh and when to pout and when to lend a sympathetic ear.